0: guy is kind of wacky. You might remember him as the man who stood behind Rudy Giuliani while his hair was melting during that infamous Washington, D.C. press conference, or from saying ridiculous, inflammatory stuff just like this.
1: The Pennsylvanians, they're going to wait and see how much Trump wins the popular vote in Pennsylvania by. Then, over the next 2 weeks, they're going to miraculously find ballots that haven't been counted, and they're going to add up to just enough to beat Donald Trump.
2: Yep.
1: Make no mistake about it. That's what this is about. This is a counting scheme. It's not an election scheme. It's a counting scheme. And anybody who doesn't see that, including four members of the United States Supreme Court, is an idiot.
3: Anybody who thinks that this election went well, like that idiot Krebs, who used to be the head of...
4: Oh, yeah, the guy that was on 60 Minutes last night.
3: That guy is a Class A moron. He should be drawn and quartered, taken out at dawn and shot.
0: That performance was enough to win over Donald Trump. Earlier this year, DeGeneva was handpicked by Donald Trump's attorney general to investigate the president's political foes. Specifically, he was brought in when Trump's first choice, a career prosecutor from Florida, was pulled off the case, reportedly for pushing back against an investigation into former CIA director John Brennan, who is, as you know, a frequent critic of the president. But it seems like Donald Trump's efforts to cheat like hell, as he says, and prosecute his critics was too much even for a guy like DeGeneva. Yesterday, DeGeneva abruptly resigned from his position as counselor to the attorney general. This is what he told the New York Post, quote, "If you want indictments where there's no evidence, you have an ethical problem." The guy who called for an election integrity official to be executed says that there is an ethical problem at Donald Trump's Department of Justice. Now, DeGeneva did walk back his comments ever so slightly after significant fallout. He told the Associated Press, quote, "There's plenty of evidence in all of these cases to prove the theories of prosecution. It just takes time to get there. And some people want to get there a little faster than others. And you can't do that. And you can't do that." And speaking to Ryan Riley, by the way, at NBC News today, DeGeneva said this, quote, "I want to underscore that we were following the principles of federal prosecution all along the way. And we did that. We were moving smartly. And I underscore, we were moving smartly. And then things, you know, got where they got." You know, they got where they got. For what it's worth, a person familiar with the investigation told NBC News that DOJ leaders had lost confidence in DeGeneva because his investigations were taking too long. So maybe this all is just a guy trying to save face. But the Trump administration could not be making it clearer that they will stop at nothing to punish their enemies and rig elections in their favor. We are less than 2 months out from the midterms. And when the president of the United States says he is going to cheat like hell, we should take him seriously and we should take him literally. Mary McCord is a former national security official at the Department of Justice. Prior to that, she spent nearly two decades at the U.S. Attorney's Office in D.C. She's also the co-host of the Main Justice podcast, and she joins me now. Mary, it's good to see you.
2: Same.
0: Thanks for being here. Tell us more about Joe DeGeneva, who he is, and what you make of his resignation.
2: So first, having listened to your opening, I do want to assure viewers that in between Joe DeGeneva back in the Reagan administration, who was not as crazy back then, and the Fox News host that is now the U.S. attorney in D.C., there have been many very, very fine U.S. attorneys appointed by both Republican presidents and Democratic presidents, and the career prosecutors in that office are the finest around. But I think that, you know, what we're seeing now, I don't know really what happened to DeGeneva in all of these intervening years, but the behavior, at least for the last 10 years, has really been remarkable change from somebody who had been, you know, the highest level prosecutor that you can have in any of the U.S. attorney's offices, and he had held other high level positions. He seemed to have, you know, really been either sucked in by conspiracy theories or probably more likely found opportunity in them, opportunity that President Trump certainly gave him. And so I don't know what to make of this resignation, really. I don't know whether it's that he's getting a little, you know, coming back to some having some scruples and feeling like there are some ethical obligations, and maybe there really is no there to this grand conspiracy investigation, and I happen to think there's no there, or whether he just really wasn't moving fast enough. And, you know, the higher ups at DOJ, you know, probably on orders from the White House, said we need to find somebody else. Hard for me to imagine who else they're going to be able to find that will go as hard as DeGeneva seems to have been trying to go to try to make this happen for Donald Trump.
0: It does, though, certainly sound like he resigned or he was pushed out over disagreements on how long these prosecutions specifically were taking, right?
2: That's, I mean, based on the reporting and based on his own comments. And it's interesting how he, you know, made that one comment suggesting there was no evidence. And that's why he got pushed out, because he couldn't return, you know, he couldn't seek an indictment if there was no evidence, but then walked that back to suggest that maybe he just wasn't moving fast enough. I don't know where the truth lies, but there are people, including the Attorney General Todd Blanch, who understand, who, you know, was a career AUSA himself, assistant United States attorney in New York years ago, who understand what it takes. It takes evidence to present to a grand jury, and it takes evidence that's going to be admissible in court. And there are, you know, principles that should apply, that you cannot present a case if you do not have the evidence to prove every element of a crime beyond a reasonable doubt. I don't think the Department of Justice has been adhering to those principles, given some of the other political prosecutions that we've seen. But he knows that's what the standard is.
0: Well, evidence, particularly when the allegation is not one conspiracy or two conspiracies, but a so-called, as you said, grand conspiracy. What do you know about what this, how they have stitched together, I guess now the lack of evidence, but these ideas to put together this idea of some massive grand conspiracy that even Joe DeGeneva evidently for a minute felt like he couldn't prove?
2: So how they stitch them together, I don't know. That remains to be seen, because I don't think the things we've heard about are related. But essentially, from my understanding, just based on various reporting and what has been said publicly, is what they want to try to do is connect, you know, an alleged conspiracy to try to deprive Donald Trump of his civil rights way back going to 2016 with the Russian investigation, tie that investigation, which involved completely different people, right? That was FBI Director James Comey. It was the intelligence community at the end of the Obama administration. I was still part of the Department of Justice as the acting assistant attorney general for national security at the time, to tie that investigation of Russia's attempted interference with our election in 2016 to much more recent events, including the Jack Smith investigation into January 6th, the Mar-a-Lago investigation and prosecution, which obviously involves completely different set of actors. Again, no conspiracy there. There's no there to either of these. But even if there were, connecting the dots between them, I just can't see an argument for that. But that's what is being reported, and that may very well be part of why Joe DeGeneva said, you know, this isn't something that we've got the evidence to do.
0: At least for less than 24 hours, he said that. Mayor McCord, thank you so much for being here on a Friday night. I appreciate it.
2: Sure,
0: you can check out, by the way, the latest episode of Mary's Main Justice podcast right now. And Congressman Ro Khanna, a Democrat from California, joins me now. He sits on the House Oversight Committee. It's good to see you tonight. Thanks for being here.
5: Thank you for having me.
0: What do you make of this DeGeneva story and the fact that he came out, he said there's no evidence, and then he seemingly has already walked it back?
5: It's really shocking. I mean, DeGeneva is someone who believed in the January 6th conspiracy theories. He's a total Trump loyalist. And he is someone who was so horrified by what was going on that he says, this is too much even for me. I can't just indict people with no evidence. The Justice Department can't just be a campaign war room. In America, there is a rule of law. You don't just say, because Donald Trump wants someone in jail, we're going to put him in jail. And he speaks out because in his DNA as an American, there's probably some basic fairness. And the minute he speaks out, of course, all of Trump's team harasses him, and now he's trying to walk it back. But what this is showing is that the American people instinctively are rebelling against Donald Trump's dismantling of the core bedrock principle that we're a republic, a nation of laws, not a nation of the whims of a king.
0: Would you like to see DeGeneva brought before the House Oversight Committee should the Democrats take back the House in some form of investigation of these, you know, vindictive prosecutions?
5: He will be brought back in front of our committee. This is not, do I want to see it? He will be brought in front of our committee. He is going to answer for these rogue prosecutions. And under Robert Garcia's leadership, let me tell you, DOGE is going to be brought in front of our committee. Elon Musk is going to be brought in front of our committee. The people who committed these ICE horrific killings are going to be brought in front of our committee. The people who are committing rogue prosecutions are going to be brought in front of our committee. We will have accountability in America. That's what November's election is about.
0: Do you see what's happening under the leadership of, or lack thereof, Attorney General Todd Blanche to be grounds for impeachment, particularly, you know, the saga involving DeGeneva and the so-called Grant conspiracy?
5: Todd Blanche already is on thin ice. He's the one who has broken the law in not releasing the Epstein files with Thomas Massie and IPAS. Half of them have been released, half he has refused to release. The federal judges ordered him to do that. He has not prosecuted a single person in the Epstein files, including people like Leon Black. And now you have evidence that the Department of Justice is using politics to prosecute people. That is the biggest violation of everything America stands for. And you've had Todd Blanche say, I consult the president on criminal cases. He is obfuscated. Obviously, he says, well, of course I need to consult the president. Yes, you can consult him on policy. You can't consult him on who to prosecute in America. So absolutely, we need to look at impeachment. We need to look at holding him accountable.
0: I don't think anybody will forget the Freudian slip, I guess you call it, when he was in his confirmation hearings and he said, I am his lawyer, personal lawyer. I was his lawyer. Is it your belief that the Justice Department is going to try for a third prosecutor to bring the charges in this grand conspiracy that even DeGeneva now is running away from?
5: I do believe that they're looking for someone who will take the case. Because Donald Trump wants this. He is focused not on the country. He's focused on enriching his family, and he's focused on settling his political scores and building monuments to himself in Washington, D.C.
0: Yep.
5: And this is driven not by Blanche, by Trump. So they are going to continue to look for people who are going to take these bogus cases. And that's why winning Get Back Congress is so important. And it will send a message to everyone at the Justice Department. Donald Trump will be a lame duck, that if you're going to violate the law of this country, you're going to face accountability and prosecution. But, you know, the next Democratic administration shouldn't just be on a revenge tour. I wouldn't say just prosecute Todd Blanche. I would say let's make sure that we apply the law. But that law needs to hold people accountable for the crimes they've committed and the damage they've done to this nation.
0: If there's anywhere to look, I mean, look at Texas right now, where the president of the United States is standing up in front of his own supporters, telling his his supporters, his voters, to raise their hand and pledge to cheat like hell. I wonder what you thought when you saw that today.
5: I thought, how sad, how desperate. I mean, this is a president, first of all, who's acknowledging that they need to cheat to win. Why? Because he promised no more wars, and he's gotten us into a war in Iran. I met with a woman in New Hampshire. She said that her heating oil has gone up from $250 a month to $1,200 a month. She was in tears. She didn't know how she's going to pay for the heat in the winter. This is a president who has put his own family's interests ahead of the economy of many Americans. Someone who I met in Texas had said, you know, she voted for Trump, even though her daughter was LGBT, because she thought she would get the Trump economy. But now she regrets it because the economy is a disaster. And so he's telling people cheat because he knows he's going to lose. And what I'm hoping for and what we're organizing for is one of the biggest turnouts in American history. We know they're going to try to cheat. We need to make this too big to rig. We need to win across this country and start to take back our nation.
0: Congressman O'Connor, it's great to see you tonight. Thank you so much for being here on a Friday. I appreciate it.
5: Appreciate you. Thank you for having me.
0: You got it. All right, everybody, coming up, will today's shocking confession finally end Donald Trump's reflecting pool whodunit? The culprits have revealed themselves in the pages of the New York Times.

0: the reflecting pool is so beautiful. They tried to destroy it. They cut it up with a Buck's knife and tried to destroy it.
1: Well, it's multiple gashes that add up to 350 feet.
2: The vandalism is very real. Despite what Tim Walz wants to say, it's an imaginary problem. No, it is not.
3: I hope Democrats enjoyed their little pool party because Judge Jeanine just shut it down. A lot of people, when this first happened with the pool, didn't believe the president that there was vandalism. That's not the case.
4: I'm sorry. That is ridiculous. And you might recall that one issue that both the White House and the MAGAsphere spent this summer obsessing over was that the damage to Donald Trump's vanity project, the reflecting pool. I saw it for myself firsthand when I went down in June to see the color of the pool had turned to a garish algae green color instead of the so-called American flag blue that Donald Trump had promised. And despite that obvious lack of evidence of any criminal wrongdoing whatsoever, Donald Trump and his allies engaged in a witch hunt, targeting a three-time U.S. Olympian named David Hearn. They accused him of vandalizing the pool. It was a witch hunt that former Fox host turned D.C. attorney Jeanine Pirro happily pursued.
5: The evidence shows, and we will prove beyond a reasonable doubt, that Hearn willfully destroyed property at the Lincoln Memorial reflecting pool. Someone was intent on doing incredible damage to the pool. We've got to make sure they understand they're going to be made accountable. And in D.C., they will be.
4: Except Hearn wasn't held accountable because he didn't do it. Jeanine Pirro's prosecution collapsed in spectacular fashion, dropping the case against Hearn after her own office found out the damage was caused, this is what they said, by a, quote, botched installation, not vandalism. A federal judge went on to dismiss the charges against Hearn, ending the embarrassing, ridiculous saga for Pirro and the Justice Department. And today, the New York Times is now reporting that the contractor that renovated the pool told the Trump administration that errors in its own work and flaws in the plan caused the pool's new blue liner to peel and break loose. Not vandalism. Who'd have thunk it? David Farenthold is an investigative reporter for the New York Times. He broke the story on the reflecting pool, and he joins me now. Hey, David. Well, here we are. Talk to us about what the contracting company told the White House, what you found out.
6: Sure. So this is the company that was our first-time federal contractor, hired and paid more than $14 million to put this blue lining on the pool. And now that it's all gone wrong, they're going back and trying to fix it. And what they've said to the Park Service is, look, the blue liner that peeled up that we all saw, that you saw, it's not vandals. The problems are problems in workmanship. Their own workers didn't apply primer coats that were supposed to stick the layers of the liner together. But more importantly, the whole project was flawed from the beginning. They were trying it seems like the first time to mix two chemicals on top of each other. And it was only after they applied them over the whole pool that they realized that the two chemicals didn't work together. One got so hot that it melted the one underneath it and caused this fatal flaw in the pool. So it's not vandalism. It's a problem that has existed literally since the beginning of this project in the very design of it from the start.
4: Your reporting is so amazing, and I would encourage everybody to read it, because even the details are hysterical if it wasn't so tragic that the president went after this U.S. Olympian because of this. Even sweat from one of the workers, if I have it right, if I remember correctly from the story, caused some of the issues with the pool, right?
6: Yeah, so you can see in these documents that after the pool is drained in July, they go back and try to figure out, well, how do we fix it? What's wrong with it? And the problem I just described, how these two chemicals didn't work together, okay, they figure that out, they fix that, but then they're doing it what they think is the right way, and the lining is still bubbling up. There's still blisters in it. And they blame a man. There's this poor man who's out there applying the lining, spraying it out of a hose in a protective suit in the hot Washington sun, and they say this guy sweated on the pool, and his droplets of sweat are causing the pool to bubble up. And so they sort of wrap cloth around his head and around his wrist so he won't sweat on the pool anymore. That's the solution. But what's crazy about this is, like, that's how novel and untested and untried this thing is that they're doing to a national landmark, that they're discovering on the fly that maybe if you sweat on it, it breaks.
4: Unbelievable. The man is the poor guy, as you say, is an American hero for being now, you know, fingers pointed to him for the cause of this whole thing. At a certain point, the president sort of acknowledged that the contractor had made some errors, but never in the level of detail that we have now in your reporting. What do you know about the reaction of the Trump administration when they found out the level of detail that you have in your reporting today?
6: Well, I was really surprised to get a response today from the Interior Department, which oversees the National Park Service. They basically are still talking about vandalism. They sent us a response that was kind of carefully worded, but it said vandals tried to break and tear up the pool. So they are still unwilling to cross this thing that President Trump said that's obviously not true. They're unwilling to defy that despite the evidence internally, externally from Janine Pirro, from the contractor itself. Everybody says that this was a flawed installation, but they don't want to cross the President Trump, who says it's vandals.
4: You mentioned Janine Pirro. She was asked about this again this week and again is trying to run away from it. Here's what she said.
7: President Trump says he wants you to revisit the reflecting pool case.
5: Oh, David Hearn. Why did I know that was coming? That's why I didn't call on you first.
7: Can I just briefly on the reflecting pool case?
5: No, I'm not going there.
7: I want to ask you about the reflecting pool.
5: No, no, and no. Who wants to know about this? How many times do I have to say no?
4: So, you know, clearly this story doesn't seem to be going away, given your reporting on this. Janine Pirro would like it to go away. But is there more to the story that we're to find out yet?
6: Yeah. To me, the biggest question is, will it ever be fixed? Right. They're out there now trying to do the same, basically redo the same repairs that didn't work earlier this year. As we said, they're figuring out problems along the way, but it doesn't seem like anybody's giving a timetable for when they're going to be done. So this reflecting pool, which, remember, at the beginning of all this, it had some problems. The water was a little green. It leaked a little bit, but it was functional, and it was the same it had been for years. Now it doesn't even work. You can't put water in it. It's dry. So this repair job, which has cost millions of dollars, it seems like for the time being, it's gone so poorly that it can't even reflect. The reflecting pool can't do anything but sit there and be empty.
4: It is a literal mess. And I've seen pictures in the last week of fences falling into it. It is a saga that's going to continue. David Ferenthold, thank you so much for being here. Appreciate it.
6: Thank you.
4: All right, still ahead, 25 years later, we'll take a look back at 9/11.

0: On what I think was my sixth day of college at NYU, New York University in Lower Manhattan, two planes flew into the World Trade Center just south of our campus. I had taken the train early that morning, a beautiful blue morning, to an acting class, actually, on West 27th Street between Broadway and 6th Avenue. An instructor came in and dismissed the class by telling us one of the two towers of the World Trade Center had collapsed after planes had crashed into them. And I walked down to 27th Street, and I vividly remember people gathered around a minivan with the sound all the way up, listening to news radio about the attacks. And I continued west to 6th Avenue, where I looked left just in time to see the second tower fall. Smoke filled the sky. I waited in line right there for a payphone to call my mom and dad back in LA, and then I walked back down to my dorm room on Washington Square. I spent the rest of the day in shock, with so many of my new classmates desperate to understand what had happened. And somehow I went to sleep, and the next morning I went out in search of a newspaper. I walked north because everything was closed south of 14th Street. I walked past Union Square and the National Guard. There were no papers. So I kept walking and walking uptown until I got to Times Square, to 43rd Street, where I walked right up to the New York Times building. Outside, if memory serves me, there were stacks of them on a pallet for anyone to take. This right here. One of these, and I did take it. And today, when I pulled it out of a cabinet to explain to my 10-year-old what we all went through that day, I had a crazy realization. That very same office where I picked up the paper is now the global headquarters of MS Now, our studios, our office, all of it. I'm not sure what to make of that wild coincidence other than the observation of how much time has passed, how much has changed, and how much of what I went through that day and what we all did defined so many of us. Today's 25th anniversary of 9/11 was marked by memorials across the country. Downtown, at the site of the attacks, family members read the names of the more than 2,700 people that were killed that day. New York City Mayor Zoran Mamdani attended the memorial, even extending his hand to Rudy Giuliani, who was mayor of New York at the time, just days after he said that Mamdani should skip the event. Vice President J.D. Vance, along with all of the living former presidents, observed a moment of silence at Ground Zero, while the current president marked the day in Washington using the Pentagon Memorial to defend his ridiculous war with Iran. Like I said, so much has changed in this country. So much changed immediately after 9/11, and we continue to see the ramifications of it all. President George W. Bush quickly created the Department of Homeland Security, and there was quite a bit of controversy surrounding it, even at the time, from the name because of the nationalist implications of the word homeland to the department's vast size and scope. DHS was created in the wake of 9/11, and now 25 years later, all of that apparatus has been effectively turned on people in this country in terms of squashing and criminalizing dissent, fanning masked plainclothes officers all throughout our country to grab people from their landscaping jobs and from car washes and school bus stops, all to further Donald Trump's mass deportation agenda. David Rode is a national security reporter for MS Now. His latest article examines the legacy of the world changing on that day. It is titled A Marine and a CIA Operative on Their Lives in the Wars After 9/11, and he joins me now. David, I loved reading this piece. One of the two people that you talked about was, like me, a freshman in college on 9/11. Can you tell us a little bit more about them?
1: Sure. And I love that you held up that paper. I was a reporter at The New York Times. I was at down on that day and contributed to some of the stories in that newspaper. And it changed my life. And I just want to be open about how personal this is to me. One of the people I talked about was it's Lieutenant Dan Soci. He was a freshman, as you talked about, from Villanova University. And he heard something about, you know, something happening in New York. So he and his roommate turned on their TV. And the next thing they saw was the second plane hitting the World Trade Center. He and his roommate made a vow at that point, and they both agreed to enroll in the Marines. He completed his studies at Villanova, became a Marine lieutenant, and first actually served in Iraq in the troop surge there, and then in Afghanistan. And he reached out to me. We met in Afghanistan a dozen years ago. He found my business card. His son was going through his old rucksack, and we met and talked, and it was extraordinary. And I very much, you know, believed in the attack in Afghanistan. I mean, I covered it for 7 years. I was at Ground Zero myself for several days and then went over. I was there when Kabul fell. Afghans were joyous. There's a deep divide in Afghanistan between the cities where people are more educated. And Kabul had women who were elated the Taliban had fallen. And then we sort of lost our way there. And so Lieutenant Sochi told me about when he served in Afghanistan, he was in a rural area. And it just, they were trying to train police. And they're very conservative in the rural areas of Afghanistan. And what I learned is that we were there for too long. But Lieutenant Sochi told me we shouldn't be proud of what they achieved here. One positive thing, and you know, people talk about forever wars, but there has not been a major terrorist attack in the United States. Mm-hmm. And another character in the story was a CIA officer who helped hunt down Al-Qaeda members. He helped find Osama bin Laden. His name is Ed Bogan. And again, I want to salute them because that was one achievement. You know, things went wrong with Iraq, but I'm grateful to both of them for talking to me and for all they did to protect this country.
0: I would encourage everybody to go on MS.now and read the full piece, because it really is amazing to think about how so many of our lives intersected with people we don't even know and will never meet. What struck you the most, David, about how both of their lives changed after speaking with them?
1: I think they're worried about, we had a tremendous sense of unity in that period. They both felt it. They're both very patriotic. Ed Bogan, the CIA officer, grew up in New Jersey. He was an amateur skateboarder. There's a funny quote in the story about, you know, not good enough to get paid, but he was actually sponsored by, I don't know if it was a skateboard or a clothing manufacturer, but he did get free gear. He went to law school in Philadelphia, but he did an internship at the U.S. Embassy in Athens. And it was that summer that the U.S. embassies in Africa were attacked in Kenya and Tanzania. And he watched in front of him these diplomats panicking to find out if their colleagues were alive in Africa. And he joined the CIA. He wanted an international career and he wanted to hunt terrorists. And he argues that it was vital for the U.S. to fight back. His sort of lesson of 9/11 is that, you know, it was a mistake because the U.S. didn't retaliate after the Africa bombings. And people may disagree with this, but he feels like it was the right thing to do to go after and help take out the leadership of Al-Qaeda. And I think he's right in a certain extent that it matters to push back, but it's, you know, it was just extraordinary talking to them about their own lives.
0: I'm sorry I didn't ask you about your experience first, because you too were caught up in the long tail of 9/11 and the wars that we launched in the United States. And you mentioned that you went to Afghanistan following the attacks. And you and I have talked about this privately, but I don't think we've talked about it on television before. But we were researching a book in 2008. You were held captive. Can you talk to us about your experience, what 9/11 meant to your life, where it led you, and what's it like to look back on all of this now?
1: Yeah, so as I said, you know, was there at Ground Zero on that day and then in Afghanistan. I covered Afghanistan for 7 years. And it was right after I met Lieutenant Sochi and gave him that business card. I was finishing a book and I went to a interview with a Taliban commander. He had done interviews with two European journalists before. I met one of those journalists. She was a French journalist. She said, "You're in more danger as an American," but he was fine with me. She'd met him twice. And when I went to my interview, there was an Afghan driver and journalist with me. This commander kidnapped us. We were outside of Kabul. He quickly moved us across three Afghan provinces and took us into the mountains of Pakistan. We were held for 7 months, and it was startling, and I do want to describe this to people that are watching. These young Taliban had been told that 9/11 was staged, that it was a plot by the CIA and the Mossad to create an excuse for American soldiers to occupy Muslim countries. They were told and they believed that Afghans were being forcibly converted to Christianity, that Afghan women were being forced to work as prostitutes on U.S. military bases. And it was sort of stunning to watch these kids. And I was angry at the commanders because they were brainwashing these kids. They'd watch videos of young men preparing to be suicide bombers. But I want to just note, my life was saved by one of the Afghans who was abducted with me, Tahir Ludin. He's an Afghan journalist. We waited for our guards to go asleep one night. I had found a car tow rope. We went up on the roof of the house we were held in and used it to lower ourselves down a wall. And then he had been outside. They took him out when they went to buy food, and he guided me to a Pakistani army base. And again, another young Muslim, a Pakistani army captain, I still remember his name all these years later, Captain Nadeem Hattak, got a radio call that there were these two men standing out there. I had a beard down to here, and he told his soldiers, bring them in. And they both saved my life. I'm here today. So I'm just trying to offer some of the complexity we face in terms of there were people who fought against the Taliban alongside us, but we stayed in Afghanistan too long. That was clearly a mistake. And I think the Iraq War was a diversion.
0: Thank you so much for sharing that story. I'm honored to call you a colleague, and it really is deeply meaningful for me to have this conversation with you today. You know, people, like I said, should go read your piece today on MS.now, but also your account of what you went through that you wrote for the New York Times after your escape is really, really remarkable. David Rode, thank you so much for being here tonight.
1: Thank you, Jacob.
0: All right. Still to come, how Marco Rubio is punishing a family for the actions of another family member half a century ago.

0: Marco Rubio thinks he has an immigration magic wand, a 36-year-old provision of the Immigration and Nationality Act that lets the Secretary of State make his own judgment call about who gets to stay in the country and who has to be detained and deported as a threat to U.S. foreign policy. He used that bit of dark magic against a teenage boy and his family. You might be asking, how could a teenager imperil our foreign policy? Well, as Tim Miller describes it in this important story, he and his family are being punished, quote, for his grandmother's sins. For 5 months, the boy and both of his parents, that's them right here, have been locked up in separate detention centers in South Texas. The teenager is locked up with his mother, Miriam Tomasetti, a professor at Pierce College, actually here in Los Angeles, in the Dilley Detention Center. His father, Issa, is being detained at another center nearby. This is a quote, "The government has provided no evidence the detainees pose any threat." This is what Miller writes. "They are not accused of any crime, no petty thefts, not even a traffic ticket. None of the family members has even violated any immigration laws. They are all green card holders. We are imprisoning Miriam, Issa, and their teenage son because of something a family member did before any of them were born." Joining me now is the author of that terrific piece, Tim Miller, writer at large for The Bulwark and host of The Bulwark Daily Podcast. Tim, this story is amazing, and I'm so glad that you have brought it to all of our attention. Tell us more about, if you don't mind, what happened here.
1: Yeah, thanks, Jacob. Well, Miriam wrote a first-person piece from inside the detention center that was published in The Nation a couple of weeks ago. And when I saw it, I was just like, this can't be true. We've seen so many immigration horrors that you kind of know it must be true. But I was like, there must be some other additional element to the story. And so we reached out to the lawyers. She receives about an hour of email time a day inside the Dilley Detention Center. So I began emailing directly with her as well. And basically what happened here was her husband, Miriam's husband, Issa's mother, was nicknamed Screaming Mary in the American press because she was the spokesperson for the hostage takers during the Iranian hostage crisis in 1979. Right. So I obviously that's horrible and condemnable, but you know, her son Issa and Miriam, they moved here 15 years ago. Their son is a teenager. He's in high school in Los Angeles, there near you. And they're green card holders. They've broken no immigration laws. So when Issa got picked up by ICE, they didn't know why. They thought it must have been a mistake. And then the next morning when Miriam went to drop off their son at school, they got raided at school dropout in front of his classmates. And they've now been in the detention center for over 5 months. There have been no accusations by the government. The only basis by which we're detaining them is Marco Rubio, as you mentioned, using this 1990 amendment to the Immigration and Nationality Act that says he can take away the green cards of people if they're a national security threat. And it's like, how are these people a national security threat? The government won't say and doesn't say because they're not.
0: That is the craziest part of this, by the way. But they're not even supposed to be held there for longer than 20 days, according to the Flores Settlement Agreement, inside that facility, Dilley, which I think you have been to and I've been to as well. It is a prison for families in the United States, and it's a for-profit facility that's holding the Tomasebis right now. And Marco Rubio was so proud of these arrests, by the way. He tweeted about it back in April. Let me read it. He said, "This week I terminated their lawful permanent resident status, and today Syed, Issa, Hashemi, Miriam Tomasebi, and their son are now in the custody of U.S. Immigration and Customs Enforcement pending their removal from our country." I think that the reaction to anybody who reads your story or sees him gloating about this asks, how the hell is this legal?
1: It's not. I mean, this is just basically at a smaller scale what we did during the Japanese internment. Like this, they are only being held for this, for the country that they came from, the sins of their bloodline. Here's the thing, Jacob. I would disagree with the policy if Marco Rubio legally had said, "I have this right to take away people's green cards. We're going to do this because the kid's grandma acted poorly during this in 1979, and so you've got 30 days to go home or whatever, or 30 days to go to another country to accept you." Like, that would be kind of a heartless policy, but it would be legal. That's not what they're doing. They're holding them in a detention center and like basically an internment camp. They're doing so. They have no, they're not saying how long. It's an indefinite imprisonment. And it is like a total affront to the rule of law in this country, to how we treat people, to how we treat people that did come the right way. Like, these are not people that came in here through the border. border illegally. I mean, it is really outrageous, and it is illegal, and they're trying to look for legal remedies. The family is asked to go to Turkey, and the government won't let them and won't say why.
0: And the whole tactic is to keep them in these allegedly inhumane conditions there with bad food and bad water and for little kids, not access to toys, allegedly, so that they decide to self-deport. One of the things that you noted in your story that I think everybody should know is that, you know, the New York Times also reported on Rubio's own family getting their own second chance to stay in the country in the 60s, which is something that he is now denying to the Thomas Ebbies and so many other people. The irony of it, maybe irony is too soft of a word. The cruelty of it all is pretty unreal.
1: It's unimaginable. When Rubio is the same age as Miriam's son, his brother-in-law got arrested for cocaine dealing. His grandfather, as you mentioned, came to the country illegally. Marco Rubio got to go on and live his life and be judged on his own merits because he didn't do anything wrong. He shouldn't have been punished for his family members. Now here he is, and he's punishing this child. He's a high school student being held there indefinitely in these horrible conditions, stuck in a double cage with his mother. Like, it's truly unimaginable that this is happening in this country right now. And I do wish there was more outrage from the members of Congress about this.
0: It is abhorrent, and I'm so glad, Tim, that you are bringing it to light. Everybody should go read Tim's piece. Tim Miller, thanks so much for being here. Appreciate you, man.
1: Thanks, Jake.
0: All right, we'll be right back, everybody.

0: All right, that is all in for this week. Shana Tova to everybody celebrating. I will be back right here on MS Now bright and early tomorrow for my show Connect at 10 a.m. Eastern, 7 a.m. Pacific. We're going to debut our brand new studio in Los Angeles tomorrow morning. I cannot wait to show you. I hope to see you then. Meanwhile, the Becky starts right now. Hello, my friend.
1: Jacob, I was sitting getting ready for the show, and I watched your whole conversation with David Rode, somebody I know you've known a long time. I've known a long time. I worked with when I was at the State Department and working on national security issues in government. He just has such an incredible story. It was just also just such a reminder of how lucky we are to have a colleague like him who has so much experience and has lived through and reported so many powerful moments in our history. But I really enjoyed it. I thought it was incredibly powerful.
0: Thank you so much. And I do want to reiterate for everybody watching, if you haven't, you should go read on MS.now David's story with the Marine and the CIA officer, but also go read David's firsthand account of his escape from Taliban captivity that he wrote for the New York Times. It is unbelievable. And like I said, it's such a special thing. I agree with you to have him as a colleague here. So thank you, Jen.
1: No question. Good weekend reading for everybody. They'll feel smarter and know how impactful he is as a journalist. Have a great weekend. Well, I'll see you. I'll be watching you tomorrow.
0: You too, Jen. Have a good show.
1: Thank you.
0: Thanks.
1: All day long on this 25th anniversary of 9/11, I kept thinking about how this is one of those days where it's really, really hard to be alone with the news. And this morning, someone on our team told me that a lot of people had been posting their own stories about that day, 25 years ago, on our brand new MS Now community page, sharing their own experiences. And so I just started reading. And I started reading about where you were, about how that day changed your lives, and about how you were feeling on this solemn anniversary. And I just wanted to start tonight by reading some of those accounts, because my bet is they're going to stick with you like they have stuck with me since I read them this morning. Okay, so here's this one. This one is from Sam. Here's what he says, quote, "Waking up to my mother sobbing in the morning, I initially thought someone we love died. I asked her when I came out and the first tower had been struck. We became silent when the second one was, a deep, thick silence. She'd collapsed in a shrieking sob, and being 12, it was the first time I realized something was happening beyond usual forces. I felt fear. We cried. We couldn't fathom it. Then over the weeks, we watched

0: the heroics, the bond and beauty. Being patriotic isn't politics, but a profound feeling of pride for our fellow Americans. I'll never forget that moment in my life. It's a reminder that bravery isn't a promise of life, but of remembrance and hope. This is another account I read from someone with the initials JMT. This person says, I was in London 2 weeks after 9/11 on a vacation with my friends, and I decided not to cancel despite any fear of flying. We figured security at airports would be more alert than ever, and they were. The passengers and flight teams on that trip felt more friendly and compassionate than any other trip I've taken. We visited St. Paul's Cathedral in London, where a memorial was set up in remembrance of the victims. When other visitors realized we were Americans, we were approached by so many with sympathies. I'll never forget the way we were embraced as a kind of stand-in for all Americans, because the Londoners just wanted to reach us in that way. This is one from Mary. My husband worked on Pine Street. He was on a plane to D.C. when the first tower was hit. Cell phones were down for hours, and when we finally spoke, I never cried so hard. We were determined to do whatever we could to help. We got painter's masks, clothes, and food for the firefighters. And twice a week, I would drive into the city with my truck filled with cooked hams and mac and cheese and green beans for the first responders. Our community stepped up. We lost so many people over the years from exposure, heart attacks, after years of sleep apnea, lung disease, and cancer. My husband has survived cancer. He has an Inspire device to help him breathe. I have systemic illnesses. There are so many of us still fighting the effects of what we breathed in and walked through. If any of us had known what was going to happen decades later, it wouldn't change a thing. The firefighters still would run into those buildings. We would still come to serve them. That's what Americans do. We come together. This is from Alamin. This person says, I was living in California at the time as a manager of a family homeless shelter and had begun my day for work, which always included MSNBC in the background. As I prepared for work, I remember thinking, why did my channel change on the TV? Because it went from regular programming to breaking news. As I watched the second plane crashing, my legs gave out and fell backwards into my couch in complete unbelief. It then became urgent to get to work and somehow calm the residents who all were emotionally vulnerable. My best memory was the unity afterwards and seeing firemen holding boots, collecting donations to assist in New York City. It was a unity we seek just desperately to recover. And this is from Sarah. I remember driving up to Boston to work on September 12th and actually feeling the unity all around me on that highway. We were together. What has happened to us? And that question Sarah posed is, it's all of that's been ringing in my brain all day. It's probably been ringing in yours as well, but that question has been ringing in my mind all day. What has happened to us? What has happened to America in the quarter century since those attacks? It's a really hard question to wrap your head around, especially on a day like today. In some sense, we've come a long way. I mean, after decades of fighting, America's longest war, which was a direct result of that attack, of course, on September 11th, that war is now over. Osama bin Laden, the man behind those attacks, is long dead. A young man from a Muslim family who came of age in post 9/11 New York was elected mayor of that resilient city. There are many, many examples of how this country has moved forward, has made progress. But in other ways, it feels like we've gone backward. In the 25 years since that attack, presidents of both parties have at times chosen to mark this dark anniversary by visiting the site of the deadliest terrorist attack on American soil. To be somber, to be quiet, to remember, to be with each other, with a community. But this year, the president of the United States decided not to attend that solemn remembrance for a pretty outrageous reason. According to the New York Times, President Trump initially planned to be at New York's 9/11 memorial at Ground Zero. His team even reportedly conducted advance visits to the site to prepare for his attendance, which means they were very close to him going. But apparently Trump decided not to back out to back out, after learning that he could not deliver a speech at the annual event that has long, long barred remarks from politicians for good reasons. And that's according to four people with knowledge of the events and what he decided. And for what it's worth, the White House denies that. But instead of going to the ground zero, where presidents have gone somberly, quietly remembering, Trump chose to attend the commemoration event at the Pentagon, where he was allowed to give a speech. And I'm going to get to that speech in just a second. But I first wanted to point out that during the moments when Trump wasn't speaking, when Trump was not able to make the event all about himself, he appears to have nodded off on stage. I'm showing you all the pictures now. You can be a judge for yourself. He was unable to keep his eyes open as the other speakers on that stage commemorated the 25th anniversary of 9/11. And that split screen of the current president of the United States resting his eyes, slumped over, waiting to speak, while all of the living former presidents stood quietly and solemnly together in New York City, is its own representation of how we've gone backwards. But it was what Trump said today during his remarks that should be the most disturbing piece of deja vu. I think we all remember that one of the most frustrating peace experiences Americans felt in the years after 9/11 was the feeling that our political leaders had used the tragedy of that day to drag our country into a protracted military conflict with Iraq, a country that had nothing to do with the attacks we experienced on September 11th. And there is a very long, very well-documented history of how the Bush administration tried over and over again to draw a line between al-Qaeda and Saddam Hussein, hoping to gin up support for an entirely different war with an entirely different country. And that experience left such a bad taste in the mouths of the American people that Trump was able to capitalize on it during his first campaign for president.
1: Obviously, the war in Iraq was a big, fat mistake.
2: The decision to go into Iraq was probably one of the worst decisions ever made in the history of our country.
3: Our failed establishment has brought us nothing but poverty at home and disaster overseas. That's what we have, disaster. The wars we never win.
4: The arrogant political class never learns. They keep repeating the same mistakes over and over again.
0: That message was a big part of how Donald Trump rose to power in the first place. But today, without any hint of irony, Trump decided to once again use the specter of 9/11 to justify his entirely separate war with an entirely separate country.
1: We will never, ever forget. That's why we fight today. We don't have a choice. There can only be victory. We fight hard. We fight to win. We salute the service members working right now to ensure the world's number one sponsor of terror, the Islamic Republic of Iran, will never, ever have a nuclear weapon.
0: That kind of rhetorical sleight of hand you just heard, using one war to justify another war, is exactly the kind of things Americans had hoped was behind us. But the Trump administration has brought it back with even less subtlety. In fact, here was Defense Secretary Pete Hegseth invoking one of the brave passengers who died on United Flight 93 in order to justify this unpopular war.
5: And we are ensuring that Iran will never have a nuclear weapon. The economic pressure tightens every day. We control the strait. We will finish this fight. But we also know, as the scripture says, the world will always have war and rumors of war. And so the fight goes on. And so we raise up a new generation of strong, brave warriors who will say, when it matters most, send me. Or as they said on Flight 93, Todd Beamer's famous words, let's roll.
0: Today is supposed to be about remembering those we lost, remembering the sacrifice of heroes who saved lives, remembering how far we've come, and remembering the lessons that we've learned. But for Donald Trump and his cabinet, today seems to be about forgetting. It's about hoping the American people will forget those lessons, forget the mistakes of the past, so that Trump and his allies won't be blamed for repeating them. Joining me now is Barbara Starr, who is at the Pentagon, working as a journalist on 9/11, and has spent decades reporting from and on the Pentagon ever since. She has long been one of the most respected and experienced national security reporters in the business, and continues to provide all of us a lot of insight on what is happening. I'm so grateful you could be here tonight. I think it's such an important day of reflection on what the country has experienced and also what we should learn from it, frankly, as we look ahead. As I just mentioned, you were inside the Pentagon on 9/11, working, I believe, as a producer for ABC News when the plane struck the building. Tell us about what that day was like.
6: Well, you know, like everyone in New York and Shanksville across the country, it was a beautiful day, woke up, went to work, obviously not a clue about what was about to happen. And literally, I think of it as darkness literally coming over the horizon. A number of reporters like myself inside the building, we were down the hall by the command center waiting for some sources to come out, tell us what they could about New York. And suddenly, and my friends have heard me say this so many times over the years, suddenly one lone Pentagon police officer comes running down the hallway and at the top of his lungs shouting, "Get out, get out, we've been hit, everybody get out." And when you're in a military environment, those words, "we've been hit," you know, nobody needs to be told twice. The building started to evacuate. I went out and found myself on the side of the building where the plane had hit, staring at literally five stories of flame and soon to be a collapsed wing of the building. But after so many years, I suddenly find myself, as you're talking, Jen, as well, looking ahead, looking to the future. What did we learn and where do we go from here? And what I take away now from all of this is the great strength of the U.S. military, mm-hmm. which, in fact, I couldn't disagree with Pete Hegseth more, is its diversity. That day, we saw a diverse, strong force at the Pentagon, several people moving back into the flames to try and rescue people, just as fire trucks were rolling up, as ambulances were descending on the Pentagon. And we all came to, in the press corps, I think, we all came to realize we were embarking on some 20-year journey to places around the world, combat front lines we never expected to be at, and seeing really the best of the American military, seeing young people serving with great honor and distinction.
0: I was talking this morning with Director Brennan on Peter Alexander's show just about how that day prompted so many people to join the military, to get into public service. And it is part of the story of this country as well, as much as it was a horrific tragedy in our history. You've covered, I mean, you were there, as you've just described, and you've also covered 20 parts at, or many of the 5 years of 9/11 memorials since then, of presidents commemorating, of secretaries of defense commemorating at the Pentagon. As you were listening to President Trump and Pete Hegseth speak today, what an advocate, I should say, for a war in Iran that they choose to start, what went through your head?
6: Well, I guess, let's face it, I'm biased. I was at the Pentagon. I was seeing great suffering that day. I had never anticipated in my life that I would see, and I would go on over the next many years, like so many reporters and so many journalists traveling overseas, to see more and more of it and to see the, you know, grievously wounded troops and sit with parents of young troops who had fallen in battle. And I guess I feel, what a shame that they couldn't, the two of them could not maintain essentially the integrity of the day. This is a day about remembrance and renewal and moving forward as a country with dignity and honor. And I think it's a shame they couldn't maintain that integrity of the event. I think Every other Secretary of Defense I have covered on 9/11 has absolutely understood that's really what the day and the ceremony is all about.
0: Yeah, there's no question about that. And Donald Trump could have chosen to go to New York and could have stood there solemnly and quietly with former presidents. I just talked about this, but you covered all of this. And I'm just curious what you think, because part of what struck me about their remarks was that, you know, 9/11 was used to justify a war that was unrelated, the war in Iraq. And they seem to be, President Trump and Pete Hegseth, seem to be trying to use the war on terror or 9/11 to justify a war in Iran, which I thought was quite striking.
6: Well, it is striking. And I'll tell you, the American people are pretty smart about these things. You know, I think every poll will show there is declining support for this war. And the Pentagon learned the lesson. The U.S. government learned the lesson as far back as Vietnam. You can't really prosecute a war that the American people do not support. And this war, they do not. The people, you know, whether you think it's a cliche or not, Americans support the troops. They really do. But that means they don't want the troops going off to war mm-hmm. in a conflict that can't be won, that isn't well thought out, that doesn't have a strategy, and doesn't have a clear end state. Nobody wants endless wars in this country anymore. If there's been any lesson of the last 25 years, I really believe that that is it. It's a lesson that's relearned generation to generation, perhaps, but that's not what the American people want. And if you want young people to join the military because they want to serve something essentially larger than themselves, I think you really have to offer a constructive, positive vision. You know, dare I say, not a lot of workout videos, not a lot of hyper waving around of hands and talking in terms of, you know, uniforms and haircuts and gender treatments and all of that stuff. If that's what's necessary in some cases, so be it. But offer young people a true way ahead in service to the nation and make them want to join the military, I think, is something that would be so dangerous to ignore.
0: No question about it. And I know we're all grateful to the men and women serving out there, and they're in a very tough position right now. Barbara Starr, thank you so much, as always, for joining us tonight.
6: Thanks, Jim.
0: Okay, coming up, Donald Trump tells Republicans to cheat like hell. That's a direct quote in the midterms. And my next guest is doing as much as anyone in the country to make sure they don't. Mark Elias is standing by, and he joins us next.

0: who they want to see in control of the House next year. Now, that would be bad news for Republicans really at any point. But with less than 2 months left until the midterms, that is five alarm, fire, freak out news for the party in power. And Trump clearly knows it because he is getting more and more desperate by the day. Just look at this week. I mean, on Sunday, the Trump administration made a last-ditch plea to the Supreme Court, asking the high court to allow the Postal Service to restrict mail-in voting across the country after ballots had already started going out to voters. Then on Wednesday, Trump appeared to try to bribe voters by saying that he would send $5,000 stimulus checks to every American, but only after the midterms and only if Republicans won. There's a lot of caveats there. Last night, Trump completely lost his cool with a reporter when she asked him a question about how he would find the money to cut all those checks, which, by the way, is a very valid question to me, and I'm sure to you. But maybe the most desperate and bizarre thing Trump has done this week came during Trump's final speech at his totally Trump-focused Republican Party convention in Dallas, when he asked all the attendees to pledge that they would, quote, cheat like hell to help Republicans win in November.
1: Please raise your right hand. I pledge to the greatest president in the history of the United States that loves us so much he can't even breathe, that I will go out with my family, my friends. I'll do it anyway. I don't care if I'm registered or not. I'm going to try and cheat like hell like they do. There's never been bigger cheaters. I don't care. I am going to go out and I'm going to get my friends, my family, and we are going to vote on November 3rd, or we are going to vote before that.
0: Joining me now is Mark Elias, founder of Democracy Docket, which I read all the time, and partner at the Elias Law Group, which is currently fighting a whopping 90 cases across 42 states and the District of Columbia to protect your right to vote. Okay, I have a lot of thoughts on his rant last night, but what do you make of that weird pledge Trump had the crowd do during his speech last night? Well, what was going through your head during that?
2: Yeah, so it combines the two elements of Trumpism. The first is blind loyalty to Donald Trump, mm-hmm. and the second is election denialism. I mean, one of the big lies of this era is obviously lies Donald Trump tells about voting. But one of the other lies is that somehow Donald Trump and the Republicans care about voter fraud. They don't care about voter fraud. Like, oftentimes our response is voter fraud is vanishingly rare, which is true. There's no evidence that elections are affected by voter fraud, that voter suppression is much more serious, true. But one of the things we have to also be clear about is what you just saw, which is that Donald Trump's plan for elections is to make it harder for you to vote and easier for him to cheat. And so if Donald Trump had a choice between a completely free and fair election that Republicans lost, or a election that he could rig the rules and cheat in, he would choose the cheating every day of the week. Mm-hmm.
0: No question about it. That's probably the most important thing to be clear-eyed about right now. You tell us that all the time. I wanted to ask you, you've been talking about this on our air. You've been writing about it. It is something everybody's confused about. Every time you're on, I turn up the TV. So we're awaiting a ruling from the Supreme Court on Trump's effort to restrict mail-in voting, something everybody's been following very closely. What do you think we should be expecting or preparing for on that front?
2: Okay, so I think those are two different things, right? There's the expecting and the preparing for.
0: Yeah,
2: I think at this point, I expect that that we will win, that the pro-democracy side will win, the states will win, the nonprofit organizations will win. And I say that because I think that whatever the conservative Supreme Court may think about the merits, and that will impact, for example, 2028, I think that they are going to observe the Pottery Barn rule, which is that they don't want to break it and then own it. And if they were to rule in favor of the Postal Service, the fact is that you would have entire states that would have their election systems broken. I mean, every state would be harder to vote significantly. But you have states like Washington State, like Arizona, like frankly Utah, Colorado, or Oregon, Florida, you know, where there are just lots and lots of mail-in ballots, or predominantly, or in some of those states entirely vote by mail. So I think I sort of expect that we are going to win, and every day that goes by, that harm becomes greater, and it becomes more likely that that's what the court is heading towards. In terms of what we have to prepare for, look, we have to prepare for everything. I mean, people always ask me, like, are you prepared for, you know, ICE at the polls? Are you prepared for, you know, seizing ballots? Are you prepared for the U.S. Postal Service? Like, the answer is, like, yes, I have to prepare for all those things. And we all have to prepare for those things, because it's not a guarantee that the Supreme Court will rule the way they did. I mean, I recently had someone say to me, but, you know, isn't it inconceivable that they would rule this way? And I said, well, wasn't it inconceivable that they would overturn Roe versus Wade?
0: Yeah, nothing is inconceivable, is your point. Right. So you got to prepare for everything. Be like a Boy Scout, Girl Scout, whatever it may be. There was some reporting today. But there's been some reporting this week about kind of a variety of briefings that Republicans are getting on the elections. Apparently, according to Politico, last night, behind closed doors, Republican leaders in the Senate were privately acknowledging that they could lose the Senate race in Georgia and North Carolina. You can just look at polls and be tracking that, by the way. While the Republican Senate Majority Leader John Thune is reportedly bullish about Republican odds in Alaska, Maine, and Michigan. Okay, that may be public spin, and obviously those races are all close, and some of them would be a big flip for Democrats. Punchbowl News also reports that next week Senate Democrats are set to have their own closed-door conversation about the Senate map, and they say you are going to be briefing the senators. Maybe you're doing a state-by-state race, but I know your expertise is a little different than that. What are you going to give us a sense? Is there a sense? Can you give us a sense, and people out there, of like what you're going to tell them? Because I think it's telling about where your head is and what people should be tracking at this moment.
2: Yeah, so it's fair to say they are not having me there to do a state-by-state analysis, although I will
0: tell
2: you.
0: Though
2: I will tell you that John Ossoff is going to be reelected, Roy Cooper is coming to the U.S. Senate, Susan Collins is finally going to be defeated, and Democrats are going to sweep in Iowa, Michigan, and I think it was Alaska they mentioned. And by the way, James Tallarico will be a great U.S. senator. So
0: there's your state-by-state race. Okay.
2: That's what I would say. But I suspect what they're going to want to hear, and what I am oftentimes asked by members of the House and Senate and governors and AGs and ordinary Americans, is like, what do we think is going on? And the message that I deliver in private and the message I deliver to you, you know, in public, is honestly pretty much the same, which is that, you know, there has always been an effort to say, take Donald Trump seriously, but not literally. And in 2020, before the election, I was like, maybe we should take him literally and seriously, because what he does is he escalates. He badmouths something, and then he escalates, and then he goes to court, and then he escalates. Like, there's never the point at which Donald Trump says, you know what, I was wrong, and I'm just going to accept the outcome. And so I think that as we look towards the 2026 midterm elections, we have to assume that all of the things that he and his cabinet and Band of Merry vote suppressors have floated are all potential, and we need to take that seriously and literally.
0: Good lesson. There's a little preview for the senators out there. I'm sure they'll have many more questions, of course. But Mark Elias, thank you so much for being here and for all you do. That's a whole lot of cases you guys are fighting. So thanks for all that, too.
2: Great to see you again, Jen.
0: You too. Okay, coming up, Donald Trump's handpicked prosecutor for his so-called grand conspiracy case is suddenly stepping down. And he was shockingly honest about why. The one and only Andrew Weissman joins us to talk all about it when we come back.

0: Donald Trump hasn't exactly been shy about using the powers of the Department of Justice to go after his perceived enemies. But no investigation is more ambitious than the one known as the Grand Conspiracy case. The baseless idea behind it is that there was an expansive Democratic deep state plot, possibly led by Barack Obama, obviously, connecting the investigation into Trump's 2016 campaign all the way to the criminal charges he faced after leaving office. As freaking crazy as that all sounds, it's a conspiracy MAGA world has thoroughly embraced. And Trump himself thought this was such a big deal that back in April, he tapped one of his former campaign lawyers, 81-year-old Joe DiGenova, to oversee the grand conspiracy case. And this guy is a true believer. He claimed the Russia investigation was a law enforcement plot to frame Trump and keep him out of the White House. And he reportedly pitched himself to Trump as someone who could boost prosecution of his perceived political enemies. So he was kind of the perfect guy for the job, which makes what happened yesterday all the more curious. Joe DiGenova suddenly resigned from his position. He just quit. And what he told a New York Post reporter about his departure is also quite the admission. He said, quote, "If you want indictments where there's no evidence, you have an ethical problem." That's true. In another interview, which I guess was an attempt to walk it back a little bit or something, he said, "There's plenty of evidence in all of these cases to prove the theories of prosecution. It just takes time to get there." But added that some people want to get there a little faster than others, and you can't do that. There we go. Joining me now is Andrew Weissman. He's the former general counsel of the FBI and served as a prosecutor on Robert Mueller's special counsel team. Okay, I mean, Joe DiGenova is as loyal to right-wing Trump ally as they come. He's full of conspiracies. What did you make of not just his resignation, but all of his comments afterwards, which were almost even more telling than the resignation?
1: Sure. Well, I had two thoughts. First is, it is worth remembering, he is not the only prosecutor who has resigned, let alone the only prosecutor who has resigned in this case. In other words, there is yet another prosecutor, the one just before him, who also resigned, and reportedly because there was a lack of evidence. In other words, consistent with Joe DiGenova's first statement that you read, Jen. Of course, there are prosecutors who resigned from the Department of Justice in New York, in Minnesota, in D.C., in Virginia, just to name a few. Why? Because they could not stomach what this administration has been doing, which has all the appearance of vindictive and selective prosecution, as has been found by judges and is being litigated right now. So, yes, it is surprising that it is coming this time from Joe DiGenova. And, you know, as you would think, if it's coming from him, that's a new low for this Department of Justice.
0: The thing that was striking, and that is such an important context for everybody to hear what you just said, as always, is his comments were very specific, right? His comments were... Right. If you don't have enough evidence, you shouldn't be prosecuting, or that's kind of a paraphrase, of course. And also that about speed, which makes me think we don't know who he's referring to, but obviously there's Todd Blanche, there's Donald Trump, there's lots of options. Where does your head go with all of that? Is it it may be just an expansion of what you were just talking about?
1: Well, not to sort of be maudlin, but we are on the 25th anniversary of 9/11. And where my head goes is, you know, I was in the department then, and mm-hmm. one of the things that was a common refrain and mantra in the department, but also in the country writ large, was to embrace the rule of law and due process, and essentially don't let the terrorists win. In other words, we have to stand for who we are in this country and what our beliefs are, because that's what was trying to be torn down 25 years ago with the murder of thousands of Americans and others that we're commemorating today. And to see what has happened to the rule of law in this country, and it's bigger than just the Department of Justice, because obviously it's emanating from the Oval Office, is so telling in terms of 25 years, and we have gone from sort of viewing something as the rule of law that is enshrined and is core to who we are, to something where even Doja Geneva cannot stomach by reportedly what is going on at the Department of Justice. And he joins many people who have resigned because they too couldn't stomach what's happening.
0: Yeah, it is such a, and I mean, I started the show reflecting on today and what it meant. One of the things I've talked about all day is just the number of people who are drawn to public service in the wake of 9/11 or drawn to the military, and how a lot of those people now find themselves pushed out of government, even with their expertise and dedication all along the way. Let me ask you, while I have you, just about another story about the FBI. I don't know if you saw this. You may have seen this. But yesterday, you know what I'm going to ask you about, maybe. There was, we learned that a journalist found that a text messages were Trump's FBI director, Kash Patel, ordered the FBI's assistant director for public affairs to respond to possibly a bot account who had criticized him. I mean, to state the obvious, it's a reflection of him not being focused on the right things. It's funny if it weren't so alarming. What do you think about it?
1: So again, I worked for Robert Mueller. Robert Mueller became director just as 9/11 happened, and he drove himself and everyone at the FBI so hard. No one harder than himself, because he was not going to have that happen on his watch. That was the number one thing that he did. And for 12 years, he did that job. And that was his sole focus, was protecting the safety of this country. And it's worth remembering that, particularly on this day. And to see what has happened to the FBI and to its leadership, the country doesn't deserve it, and the FBI doesn't deserve it.
0: I think that is so well stated. It is, it's why it's so helpful to hear from you and others who have lived in there about how, what has been lost. And it's scary, frankly, what has been lost. And it's hard to talk about, but it's important to talk about. Andrew Weissman, thank you as always.
1: You're welcome.
0: Okay, coming up, Republicans in Texas are being divided by the one issue that really used to unite most of them. We'll talk about that when we come back.

0: A new and powerful report by my MS Now colleague Antonia Hilton reveals some of the big ways Trump's broken promises are backfiring. Antonia recently traveled to Texas's southern border, driving over 1,000 miles along what's known as the Big Bend, to witness how the partial construction of Trump's border wall is now turning many of the very Republicans who voted Trump into power against him.
1: But for the first time in a decade full of trips to Texas, I did not see a single MAGA hat, Trump sign, flag, or painted car.
2: Howdy, howdy. Hey.
1: Terrell County Sheriff Thaddeus Cleveland is only the 20th sheriff in the county's history, a longtime conservative Republican. He grew up here and worked as a Border Patrol agent for 26 years.
3: So this is part of Big Bend Project Number 5, which is going to be 165 miles. So it's the last 37 miles of Brewster County. $2.5 billion is what they want to spend on this project alone.
4: Just this stretch.
3: Exactly.
1: He used to go on networks like Newsmax and Fox praising Trump. Now he told me he's starting to see things differently.
3: We're going to see the pendulum swing again. I'm pretty confident. Even here in the state of Texas.
1: He's frustrated Senate candidate Ken Paxton and Governor Greg Abbott haven't pushed back on Trump harder.
3: And the reason is they're all afraid of President Trump because they know that if they go against him, that he'll lash out at them and possibly sink their political career.
0: Joining me now is Antonia Hilton, who you just saw in that clip, host of the brand new show, The Assignment with Antonia Hilton, which debuts tomorrow at 1 p.m. Eastern right here on MS Now. I know where I'm going to be after I get through my kids' morning of soccer games, baseball games, sewing class, all of the things. I cannot wait. I want to start because that is such an example. That's just a snippet of it. Everybody can watch the whole thing, of course, but that is an example of the kind of reporting you do, and I know the kind of reporting you're going to bring to your new show. But tell us more about what you learned down in Texas and how people like Sheriff Cleveland, who we just saw, are feeling right now. We heard him talk about how it might flip again. Tell us more about your conversation.
4: Yeah, I will say there are a couple words that kept coming up in my time down there in the Big Bend region. Betrayal came up repeatedly, confusion. One of the things the sheriff kept telling me was, you know, I'm a Border Patrol guy. He spent 26 years in, and in fact, he worked very closely earlier in his career with Rodney Scott. That's the current Border Patrol commissioner. He's the guy who Trump has kind of dispatched down to Texas to try to quell people's concerns about all this. They worked together hand in hand as agents back in the day. And what Sheriff Cleveland says is anyone who's been in Border Patrol understands that this doesn't make sense for this region. For anyone who hasn't been to this part of the country, the Big Bend region has what both Democrats and Republicans will tell you is a natural wall, thousands of feet high mountains, dangerous terrain, and the Rio Grande River. It's so dangerous that, in fact, when you see this full piece tomorrow, Saki, you'll see that my team, despite having a high-end sort of special vehicle that we rented in order to go shoot on the border, we got trapped in the desert for hours one night. Our car was stuck in the desert from about 8 p.m. until 1:30 in the morning. If you listen to the president talk about this place, you would think, though, that people are just streaming over, walking with their kids and their families, that this is a breeze under the Biden administration. That hasn't been the case and certainly isn't now. And it's really interesting to see how, for the people who actually live there, own land there, run businesses there, the proposal to put a wall through the land that they've had in their families for generations, it's brought people to a place where, with everything else going on in the world and the country right now, they're starting to really wonder, you know, why did I buy into this in the first place?
0: This fieldwork, I think you called yourself an outdoor cat, or Jacob called you an outdoor cat. You called each other outdoor cats. Anyway, the point is, I love that term. It's such an important part of understanding the electorate and the country, and it's something you have been bringing to viewers for now quite some time. Is it going to be a big part of your show? What more can we expect when we all tune in tomorrow?
4: Yeah, I think that it's going to be a big part of the show in the sense that I think everything that I've learned in the field over the last 10 years, the DNA, the heart that I've found, I think it's just going to be in everything that we do on The Assignment. And then there is also the reality that the great thing about having a weekend show, Jen, is that I have time during the week to travel, to go and be with people. And that really is fundamentally my favorite part of the job. It's why I wanted to become a journalist. I think it's such a privilege that people let us into their homes. They break bread with us during the hardest and the most triumphant moments of their lives. And so I think you'll see that in the show and pieces of that, I hope, every single weekend.
0: Antonia Hilton, go home immediately, get some sleep. We all can't wait to watch. The premiere of The Assignment is tomorrow at 1 p.m. Eastern here on MS Now. We'll all be watching.

0: Yes.
1: Lots of things to say about it.
0: Right. I've got a lot to say about it, so I'm going to get to it, and you enjoy your weekend.
1: Great. We'll look forward to watching. You too, Jonathan.
0: All right. Thanks, Jen. Donald Trump is preparing himself to lose the midterm elections. On the first night of his midterm convention in Dallas, he lied to his supporters and promised a $5,000 cash giveaway to every adult American if Republicans win. And on night two, Donald Trump lied some more. No surprise there. Then something weird happened. Something really weird, even for Donald Trump. He had his supporters raise their right hands and told them to act as if he were on the ballot. And then he repeated his lie that Democrats cheat and suggested that his supporters should do the same. Here is Donald Trump's MAGA pledge last night in Dallas.
2: We want honesty in our elections. We want honesty in our country. So, please raise your right hand. I pledge to the greatest president in the history of the United States that loves us so much he can't even breathe. That I will go out with my family, my friends. I'll do it anyway. I don't care if I'm registered or not. I'm going to try and cheat like hell like they do. There's never been bigger cheaters. I don't care. I am going to go out and I'm going to get my friends, my family, and we are going to vote on November 3rd, or we are going to vote before that. You know what happens if you don't vote? You go to hell. You know that. Okay? You go to hell.
0: Y'all. My God. This is beyond parody. He just said, we want honesty in our elections right before telling those people to cheat like hell. Then, then he said, if you don't vote, you go to hell. That's his strategy to win this election? It really seems he's preparing his supporters for an election that he appears to be preparing to lose. Because the accusation of cheating before the vote

0: have even been cast creates a justification for what Trump may be willing to do afterwards. He's saying, if they cheat, we have to fight. If they cheat, we have to cheat back. If they cheat, then losing to them cannot be accepted as a legitimate result. That is the political framework, all based on his lies about rigged elections and Democrats cheating. When Donald Trump lost the 2020 election, a slew of courts, some with Trump-appointed judges, all found zero evidence of a rigged election. Donald Trump hasn't let that lie ever die and is already using it about the midterms because he's helped make the GOP politically toxic. He seems to already be creating a ready-made justification for refusing to accept the outcome or retaliating against those who do. Former federal appeals judge J. Michael Luttig describes that possibility in a piece for The New Republic titled The Final Battle for America's Democracy. He writes, that catastrophic end to America's democracy could well come on January 3rd, 2027, when Trump and his Republican congressional allies wage the final battle in Trump's determined war to corrupt America's democracy and deliver a lasting political victory over the Democrats for his MAGA Republican Party. House Republicans are now poised to claim that the midterm elections were stolen from them when they meet on January 3rd to decide which members elect will be seated in the 120th Congress. Judge Luttig is describing a warning scenario, not a settled prediction of what will happen, but his concern is clear and well-founded. If Republicans lose, no, they didn't because he will just lie and say Democrats cheated. Heads I win, tails you lose. And there is new data explaining why Trump may be preparing for that possibility. According to a new Quinnipiac University national poll, Democrats currently hold an 11-point advantage over Republicans when voters were asked which party should control the House. 49% said the Democratic Party, 38% said the Republican Party. And remember, Donald Trump could be doing way more to help Republicans win their races. His main campaign committee and PAC have a war chest of more than $400 million available, yet Trump has only spent a fraction of that money on vulnerable Republican incumbents. But why spend the money if you're preparing to lose and lie and say you won? Trump's former White House attorney Ty Cobb recently told Ari Melber that this is Trump's plan for the midterms.
1: I think Trump doesn't feel he needs to spend this money because it is his intention to interfere with the elections and to steal these elections where possible. And to the extent that they go big time against him, perhaps even support Mike Johnson and urge him not to seat democratically elected representatives.
0: Trump himself has actually acknowledged that Republicans can lose. In an interview with Laura Ingraham, he said this.
2: But isn't this just as important, Mr. President? I mean, your whole legacy is on the line.
3: It's never as important. Look, I'm campaigning for other people. The when you say my legacy, I'll be a block. I'll end up being a blocker. I'll block all their bad stuff for 2 years. It won't be the same, but I'll be a blocker. What can I tell you? And probably be able to make deals with them. You know, they're going to want some stuff, and we'll get, you make deals.
2: Good
3: point. It's one of those things. So it's not as dire. Maybe it is.
0: Another way Trump is attacking this election before it even happens is his assault on voting by mail. On Wednesday, current and former officials, including Republican officials from several states, filed an amicus brief urging the Supreme Court not to allow Trump's new mail ballot rules to take effect before the midterms. They warned that implementing the rules this late in the election cycle could disrupt voting. Quote, North Carolina has already mailed out its first ballots. Attempting to implement this rule now significantly increases the risks of problems to the election. Those problems could be different in each jurisdiction, but election officials know that late changes almost always lead to unforeseen consequences. No election office at any level of government has budgeted for the work the rules require, and none have the time or the means to fully train or test on this rule. That simply cannot be done midstream of this election. The brief describes a series of practical problems. Some states, including deep red Florida, which must begin sending out ballot envelopes by September 24th, less than 2 weeks from now, are concerned about envelope requirements. The election officials wrote, most local offices do not currently satisfy these requirements, and the reasons have little to do with willingness. Many have already designed, approved, ordered, and printed their 2026 general election envelopes. A single error would return the entire mailing to the election office. That was the case in Leon County, Florida, where the United States Postal Service initially rejected that county's ballot envelope. Why? Because of word spacing. Yes, ballots are being rejected over spacing. That's how inane this has gotten. In Oregon and Washington State, elected officials told the Associated Press that thousands of voters had their ballots rejected during this year's primaries due to Postal Service changes that may have delayed the application of postmarks to ballots. Even if they were mailed but not postmarked on or before Election Day. The Postal Service has acknowledged that changes in how it transports mail could result in postmarking delays. With the midterms just 53 days away, election officials are warning that there is little to no room for error. Yesterday, a federal appeals court rejected the Trump administration's request to lift a lower court injunction blocking the new mail ballot rules. The Supreme Court is still considering whether the Trump rules can take effect. But for now, they remain blocked. And that's the point the election officials are making. Changing the rules of voting in the middle of an election is not a minor administrative task. It can mean rejected ballots, delayed ballots, confused voters, and an election whose results are easier to challenge. Leading off our discussion tonight, Democratic Assistant Leader of the House of Representatives, Colorado Congressman Joe Neguse. He's a member of the House Judiciary Committee and the House Rules Committee. Congressman Neguse, as always, thank you for coming to The Last Word. Let's start with Trump's comments to Laura Ingraham. He said that if Democrats take power, he would be a blocker for the next 2 years. Does that sound like a president preparing for the possibility of losing the midterms?
4: Well, it's good to be with you, Jonathan. Thanks for having me on. I couldn't agree with you more. I think it sounds to me like someone who well understands that he will lose this decisive, consequential midterm election. He has access to the same empirical data that you and I and every American does. He understands well that his policies have proven to be deeply unpopular and that Americans are struggling by virtue of really the damage that he's done in the last 20 months. So it is why his language has become more desperate. And of course, the way you described his speech, the kind of incoherent ramblings that he offered in Dallas, Texas, as beyond parody, I think is an apt characterization. But we ought to take very seriously the ludicrous oath that he demanded that the sycophants who had gathered in Dallas for that convention take, and the realities that, irrespective of the fact that he is very likely to lose this election come November 3rd, that he will deny the results of the election past his prologue. And we've seen this movie before, and it's important for us to take that very seriously.
0: What do you make of his comment yesterday that Democrats will cheat?
4: I think that it's very clearly designed to do three things. One, to try to undergird the efforts that he's engaged in, which are unconstitutional, to ultimately subvert a free and fair election. And as you noted, those efforts have failed thus far. We've been very active in litigation. The amicus brief that you mentioned on the part of the Republican election officials and a brief that we led, the litigation task force, with over 250 members of Congress, including former Republican members of Congress. I have every expectation that we're going to succeed in federal court and that his effort will fail. Secondly, I think he's doing that because he wants to create fear and wants to try to create an environment in which less people will vote. But finally, and perhaps maybe most importantly in his view, I suspect, is this effort to get his supporters and the sycophants that, you know, still adhere to his worldview that ultimately they deny the results of the election, irrespective of whether or not they lose the election. I think a lot of this is essentially trying to create an environment not all that dissimilar from what he did during the 2020 presidential election.
0: Is there anything that Democrats can do after we get through the midterm elections? This is what Judge Luttig, J. Michael Luttig, is has written about in the New Republic about, you know, these new members not being seated. Is there anything Democrats could do to prevent that from happening?
4: It's a great question. The short answer is yes. Judge Luttig's article, the Substack that he wrote, I think is prescient, and I certainly don't disagree with some of the scenarios that he potentially outlined in terms of, you know, kind of more nefarious forces trying to interrupt the certification of the results of a free and fair election. What I would tell you is that there are a group of very talented, thoughtful lawmakers, Jamie Raskin, Joe Morelli, others engaged in, you know, the necessary scenario planning and, you know, potential prophylactic steps that could be taken in the wake of the election, in the weeks after the election, if those types of nefarious scenarios that Judge Luttig speaks of, if those were to materialize. But at the end of the day, what I would also suggest to you, Jonathan, that the best antidote is to ensure that we win decisively on November 3rd and that the margin is large enough that there is no room, no avenue by which Donald Trump or Mike Johnson or anyone else, for that matter, can deny the outcome. And I believe that will be the case. The fact that you have Republicans gathering in Texas with billionaire donors, you know, partying and saluting the president of the United States while families are struggling. I spent most of this week here in Colorado doing town halls and engaging in service projects. I can tell you that folks are very frustrated at the realities that they're having to grapple with because of Donald Trump's destructive policies. So I think we're going to win decisively on November 3rd, and I think it's critical that we do so.
0: Okay, that is very optimistic. We've got less than 30 seconds, but what should voters do to make sure their ballots are indeed counted?
4: Yeah, what I would say is that they should follow all the protocols of the particular state that they live in. Here in Colorado, we have a mail ballot system that is the gold standard, and over 90% of the voters here in Colorado vote by mail. I anticipate that will be the case come this November 3rd, and we are fighting in court every step of the way to ensure that system is preserved for this midterm election and for elections to come, and I believe, again, that we're going to be successful in that regard.
0: All right. Colorado Congressman Joe Neguse, thank you for joining us tonight.
4: Thank you.
0: Coming up, two nights in a row this week at his fake convention, Donald Trump made a fake promise that every adult in America will get $5,000 if Republicans win the midterms. 53 days until the midterms, and that's the best plan he's got to try to fix an economy that his policies broke. More on that next.

0: Forget the prices, forget the polls, forget your bank account after you fill your gas tank, because according to Donald Trump himself, America is doing better than ever. And that's why, if Republicans win the House and Senate, every adult deserves $5,000, but only if Republicans win. Donald Trump doubled down on his midterm offer in a social media post saying, quote, "The $5,000 Trump dividend given to all adults in the United States due to the fact that our country is taking in trillions of dollars of economic development, investment, and pure success." When I say something, I mean it. The $5,000 dividend will happen because the people of our country deserve it. Vote Republican, all caps. When I say something, I mean it. This coming from the president who, according to the Washington Post, told 30,573 lies during his first term. When he said it the first time, it was citizens. Now it's just adults. What does he mean? Immigrant adults he's trying to deport? Violent criminal adults he wants to lock up? 18-year-olds protesting on Ivy League campuses? Here's how Donald Trump put it last night.
1: If we win the midterms, we will, on the other hand, provide a, let's call it Trump dividend, $5,000 for every adult citizen in our country. And we can do that because our country has never done better. We're taking in trillions, trillions of dollars. There's never been any country, not even close, that's come anywhere near. So it's five, we win $5,000 for every adult. We love our adults. It's about time we take care of our adults.
0: It's about time we take care of our adults. It's about time because the adults are still trying to pay bills in the Trump economy. Consumer prices accelerated last month with inflation up 3.4% from a year ago. Inflation adjusted wages fell for a fifth straight month. Gas prices jumped nearly 4% in August and more than 27% from August of last year. And diesel just hit a record-shattering $6.06 a gallon, driving up transportation costs that can eventually show up in the price of everything from groceries to deliveries. And the Trump administration proved today that they have no plan to bring down fuel prices.
2: How are we going to bring down the cost of diesel?
3: Right. Well, there's a big issue with diesel because it's a refined product. A lot of the refining is in places that are disturbed by conflict, either in Russia or in the Straits.
0: Okay, so Trump claims the price of diesel is high because of Russia's war on Ukraine, which Donald Trump said he was going to end on day one, and Trump's war with Iran, which he started and doesn't know how to end. Trump tariffs are also costing American households about $1,100 annually, according to the Yale Budget Lab. It could explain why Republican Senator Susan Collins of Maine, who is running for re-election, is speaking out about Trump's trade war with Canada. The Wall Street Journal reports, quote, "Susan Collins says President Trump's own tone and rhetoric surrounding the tariffs have been inappropriate and unhelpful in her border state." Quote, "We're linked in so many ways. It's economic, it's emotional. And to hear the president gratuitously calling prime ministers governor or suggesting that Canada should be part of the United States or renaming Lake Ontario is painful," Collins said in an interview. Collins has called the trade dispute a mistake and said the Trump administration has underestimated the impact on Maine families. But the comments were her sharpest to date about the president's handling of the trade war that is becoming a flashpoint in border states such as Maine, Michigan, and Alaska, with competitive Senate races in the November elections. When asked about his $5,000 checks, Donald Trump once again lashed out at the female reporter asking the question. This time, ABC News reporter Rachel Scott.
4: I didn't do it for turning out the vote. It's almost a reward for the people having to put up with Biden's policy.
5: Yeah.
6: But you,
4: not you.
6: You also offered checks during tariff refund checks.
4: Not you.
6: And that didn't happen, Mr. President.
7: Mr. Onivran,
4: you're networking. You're the worst. Go ahead.
0: Joining us now, Congressman Brendan Boyle of Pennsylvania. He is the top Democrat on the House Budget Committee and a member of the House Ways and Means Committee. Congressman Boyle, welcome back to the last word. To pick up on Rachel Scott's question to the president, if Trump's economic policies are working, why does he need to try to coerce voters with money?
8: Well, President Trump, a long time ago, actually, I think 10 years ago, first said that we would have so much winning, we would be tired of winning. He's right. Mm-hmm. If this is winning, Mr. President, we are officially tired. Please stop your version of winning, because all we are seeing are increased prices everywhere. Gas prices, diesel prices, food prices, all sorts of costs have gone up. And this is not unlike any other thing that's happened, economic downturn in my lifetime. Those were because of, you know, kind of the market cycle, recessions, a once in a century pandemic, or the Great Recession. This is very different. We have had really two shocks to the economy now over the last 2 years. The first, Trump's tariff taxes that began about 18 months ago and dramatically increased the costs of imported goods. And then the second was the Iran war, which started about 6 months ago and have now been the singular cause of gas prices and diesel prices being almost 50% higher today than where they were 6 months ago. He owns that.
0: Mm-hmm. You know, Trump's Commerce Secretary Howard Lutnick told NBC News of the $5,000 checks, quote, "We earn the money that Donald Trump wants to pay out, not from the deficit and not from taxpayers." He then said it would be paid for by the Trump Platinum Card, a program that hasn't launched yet, which would allow wealthy immigrants to pay up to $5 million to extend their U.S. visas. Congressman, this sounds like a fantasy policy being created on the fly. Do voters in Pennsylvania buy it?
8: No, of course not. Because, you know, this is not the first time that Donald Trump has promised checks to the American people. It was about a year and a half ago, March of 2025, that Donald Trump first promised that we would get $5,000 checks. Back then, if you remember, he called them the Doge checks. There would be so much savings from the Elon Musk-led Doge effort that every American was going to get $5,000. That, of course, didn't happen. Then there was the period, I think it was last summer, in which after Liberation Day, or a few months after Liberation Day, President Trump was promising $2,000 checks because we were allegedly bringing in so much revenue due to his tariff taxes. Now here we are, we're back up to $5,000. But regardless of the promise, it still ends up resulting in exactly $0 and 0 cents in the pockets of the American people.
0: One more question for you, Congressman. Is the bigger Democratic message that Americans shouldn't have to wait for a $5,000 check after an election? They need an economy where they can afford basic necessities.
8: Yeah, well, two things on this. First and foremost, if Donald Trump at any point was serious about whether it's $5,000 checks or $2,000 checks, he has a Republican House and a Republican Senate. They could go back to session this weekend, pass that legislation, put it on his desk, and then the American people will be getting those checks. Of course, he's not serious. The second point I would make is, okay, if you don't want to give out these massive checks to the American people, you can bring down their costs by immediately ending your stupid Iran war, which has been the singular cause of the dramatic increase in energy prices, and finally end these tariff taxes once and for all, which will bring down the cost of so many consumer goods.
0: Congressman Brendan Boyle of the great Commonwealth of Pennsylvania, thank you for joining us tonight.
8: Thank you.
0: Coming up, after years of telling lies about September 11th, today, 25 years after that horrible day, Donald Trump used his speech at the Pentagon to try to legitimize his idiotic war in Iran.

0: 25 years later, Donald Trump's exact whereabouts after the September 11th attacks are still a mystery. The New York Times reports Mr. Trump was watching television the morning of the attacks, which is verifiable from news coverage of that day. But what he did next has long been a matter of debate. He has repeatedly said that he took a construction crew with him to Lower Manhattan and was deeply involved in cleaning up the site, a claim that has been called into question by at least one former fire official who was involved in the recovery effort. Almost from the moment the planes hit the towers, Mr. Trump has sought to position himself close to the recovery effort. He has also made a series of questionable and provocative statements to burnish his political brand, notably by sharing a widely debunked claim that Muslims in New Jersey were celebrating after the planes hit. Earlier this week, Donald Trump told a variation of a 9/11 story he's told several times over the last 25 years.
1: I'll never forget two firemen. We thought it was coming down on top of us, and two firemen, big, strong guys, and I'm not the smallest guy in the world. They grabbed me under the arm and said, got to get out of here. And they literally lifted me up. This is not easy to do. I'm big. They lifted me up and they started running with me. I said, fellas, I can run myself. But they were amazing, but they thought it was coming down. It didn't come down.
0: The New York Times reports, quote, there is no evidence backing up Mr. Trump's claim about the firefighters carrying him to safety shortly after the attack. Despite claiming to be involved in the recovery efforts, Donald Trump passed on the opportunity to attend today's ceremony in Lower Manhattan, opting to go to one at the Pentagon, an event which he appeared to, at the very least, lose interest. Several observers believe he nodded off at a 9/11 commemoration. When he did speak at what should have been a nonpartisan ceremony, Donald Trump brought up his wildly unpopular war in Iran.
1: For 25 years, our best and bravest have kept America safe. And today we salute every member of the United States military. And we salute the service members working right now to ensure the world's number one sponsor of terror, the Islamic Republic of Iran, will never, ever have a nuclear weapon.
0: For the record, zero of the 19 hijackers were from Iran. 15 of them were from Saudi Arabia, a country which recently gave Donald Trump's son-in-law, Jared Kushner, $2 billion. This comes as Trump's Iran war has put renewed scrutiny on the leadership at the Pentagon. MS Now's Ken Delanian reports on America's readiness to thwart another large-scale terror attack. Quote, there are many veterans of the war on terror who say Americans are unknowingly living in a uniquely dangerous time when it comes to terrorism. They say that was already true, but some also say Trump has made things much worse by dismantling some of the most important counterterrorism defenses, including chasing out experienced and valuable counterterrorism hands. Now, they say, with intelligence agencies hollowed out, FBI agents forced to support immigration raids, international alliances deeply frayed, the United States is more blind and less capable against terrorism than it has been in years. Joining us now, Democratic Congressman Suha Subramaniam of Virginia. He is the top Democrat on the House Oversight Committee's Military and Foreign Affairs Committee. Congressman, welcome back. To the last word, 25 years after 9/11, how vulnerable do you think America is to future terror attacks? And has Trump's second term made us less safe?
2: We're more vulnerable than we should be because Trump has and Hegseth have flown away, have pushed out some of the top minds in this effort. And they've taken away a lot of our capacity that we've built over the years, not just when it comes to planning wars or planning defense, but on new technologies like cybersecurity, like offensive technology. And so they have created failures in our military. They've created gaps in our knowledge, and it has created a situation where we're less safe than we should be.
0: Mm-hmm. What can Congress do to strengthen the damage Donald Trump has done to U.S. intelligence agencies?
2: Well, first of all, we have to protect the men and women who serve our intelligence agencies and make sure that they do not politicize these efforts. It doesn't matter if you're a Democrat or Republican. If you're someone who can help our intelligence agency, we need you, right? And what they've done is they've tried to traumatize these federal civil servants and these folks who work in these agencies to where they are quitting in droves. And we are now in a situation where our intelligence agencies are not up to par at times. And so, again, this is a big problem, and it started in this administration. We'd spent many administrations, even the first Trump administration, building up this capacity, and now we've taken two steps back because of the work of Donald Trump.
0: If Democrats regain control of the House this fall, will investigating the Pentagon's actions under Defense Secretary Pete Hegseth be a top priority in the Oversight Committee?
2: I mean, I cannot believe that we've gone a year and a half right now since Signalgate, and Pete Hegseth is still Secretary of Defense. And then he has gone through and he has purged all of his political opponents at the Pentagon. He's gone through and he has pushed out the top minds at the Pentagon. And what he's doing at the Pentagon is he is hurting our military, and he's hurting our ability to even have this war in the first place. And we shouldn't even be there in the first place, right? And so we're in a position now where we have someone who is unqualified for the job continuing to wreak havoc on our military as Secretary of Defense. And so he should have been investigated from the very beginning, back in March when the Signalgate issue came out.
0: Mm-hmm. Earlier today, you posted on social media pushing for the passage of the Susan E. Lucas 9/11 Service Member Fairness Act. Talk to us about that.
2: Well, a lot of people know about the casualties during 9/11, all the victims, and we've done everything to support their families, as well as the first responders who were there and put their lives at risk to try to save people. And there were also a lot of service members at the Pentagon at the time who stayed there, who came back to work the next day, and they were exposed to the same toxins as the first responders and as others. And they've had lifelong health issues because of it, and we have not taken care of them. We have not given them the health benefits they deserve to be able to take care of their respiratory issues, for instance. So that's what this is. Susan E. Lucas was one of those folks who came back to the Pentagon the next day to serve their country and to protect us at a time where we were in need. And so they deserve the best from us, and they haven't gotten that.
0: Virginia Congressman Suha Subramaniam, thank you very much for joining us tonight.
2: Thank you.
0: Coming up, a new lawsuit in Louisiana could have far-reaching consequences when it comes to abortion access nationwide. We'll explain.

0: The overturning of Roe v. Wade by the conservative Supreme Court and the banning of abortion in more than a dozen red states across the country is not enough for Republicans. Now Republicans are working to restrict access to abortion medication prescribed through telehealth and delivered by mail. The federal appeals court heard oral arguments this week in a lawsuit brought by the state of Louisiana, which seeks to strike down the Biden-era policy. But if the policy is reversed, telehealth and mail access to the abortion pill mifepristone would be cut off nationwide, even in blue states where abortion is legal. The advocate reports that Louisiana's arguments, quote, seem to draw a frosty reception from a three-judge panel of the Fifth Circuit U.S. Court of Appeals, as Louisiana's Solicitor General argued that the policy enacted under former President Joe Biden is stifling Louisiana's sovereignty by blocking efforts to enforce the state's near-total abortion ban. More than 20 Democratic states weighed in, arguing in a filing that granting Louisiana's request, quote, improperly elevated the policy preferences of states that have banned or restricted abortion over the preferences of other states that have made the different but equally sovereign determinations to promote access to abortion care. The case is expected to land before the Supreme Court. The advocate reports that could trigger, quote, a sea change in the patchwork balance of abortion access in post-Roe America, where studies show mail-ordered pills are used in a growing share of abortions nationwide. And joining us now, Mini Timiraju, president and CEO of Reproductive Freedom for All. Mini, welcome back to The Last Word. This is not the first lawsuit targeting access to abortion medication. Lay out the stakes for us, and how do you see this playing out?
1: So you're right. You'll recall that in 2024, a similar case went all the way to the Supreme Court from the state of Texas. And there are also cases right now moving through the courts from Missouri, Texas, and Florida on similar grounds. The stakes are really critical. Abortion access in this country continues to rise and exist in the states without abortion bans because of the availability of telehealth and mifepristone by mail. It's been life-changing. It's allowed so many more Americans to have affordable access to care in states with bans and without bans, in parts of the states like California, where we have massive rural health deserts, maternal health deserts, and folks can get access to care. The majority of all abortion care in this country is done currently by mifepristone and over 60% of care. So it has ramifications across the country. It has ramifications in states with protections, as you pointed out.
0: In an op-ed for MS Now, one doctor writes, and I'm quoting here, if that retail pharmacy option disappears, emergency doctors like me will have far fewer ways to treat patients experiencing pregnancy loss. Some patients may need to be referred or transferred elsewhere, undergo a procedure they might not otherwise need, or return for additional care. Mini, tell us more about the consequences of losing telehealth and mail access to abortion medication.
1: So this doctor actually also points out that this Louisiana case is also trying to restrict access to mifepristone in brick and mortar pharmacy. So in addition to the telehealth requirements being shifted, this case is trying to challenge the ability of pharmacies like CVS and Walgreens to carry that medication. And this doctor also points out that mifepristone isn't just used in abortion care. It's also used in miscarriage management. And it is really a critical component of that miscarriage management. So look, the ramifications, again, are broad. Mifepristone has been safe, effective, safer than Tylenol. It's been studied over and over and over again. The court has requested that the FDA provide an update on its latest review of mifepristone by early October. But look, this is not going to be the end. Republicans are going to keep trying to kick the can post midterms, and we can expect to see a lot of action on this issue with the incoming FDA Administrator Heidi Overton, who is a known anti-abortion extremist, and her confirmation will be, I'm sure, pushed until after we get through a contentious fight on this issue in the midterm elections.
0: As you well know, this is about more than abortion. In just 1 year of Trump's so-called One Big Beautiful Bill, National Women's Law Center reports women have faced ongoing losses of health care coverage through Medicaid and the ACA marketplace, devastating loss of access to primary, preventive, and reproductive and pregnancy-related health care, and greater burdens on already marginalized women, such as women of color, low-paid workers, immigrant women, and women living in rural areas. Minnie, what should people know about how women's health is suffering under Trump before they vote in November?
1: You know, the National Women's Law Center report is startling in that it puts together all the data and all the points. But even before the Big Beautiful Bill, we saw the Trump administration attacking access to family planning services, gutting Title X services. Those are the basic OBGYN preventative care services, cancer screenings, birth control, gutting teen pregnancy programs. And now you have, 1 year after the Big Beautiful Bill, maternal health deserts across the country, compounded by closures of Planned Parenthood clinics that were defunded for a full year as well alongside that bill. What folks need to understand is the Trump administration and Donald Trump himself promised to leave this issue to the states, promised to address affordability. They've done absolutely the opposite. They have weaponized their entire administration, and Attorney General Todd Blanche has promised anti-abortion activists that he will weaponize and use every part of this administration to ban abortion nationwide. Simultaneously, they're gutting women's health care. They don't care about women's lives. They don't care about women's care. They want to campaign as if they do. But voters, when they get the facts, and we've done exits and we've done focus groups on this issue in battleground districts across the country, when voters get this information, when they understand what is happening to women's health care and abortion access, the perfect storm that's being created by this administration, and how critical the freedom to decide if, when, and how to have a family is to the affordability issue, right? The decision to have a family, the decision to have a child, is one of the most important economic decisions families will make. So voters need to understand that going in. We have a chance to flip Congress and to hold this administration accountable and put a stop to this weaponization of this administration for this extremist agenda.
0: Minnie Timiraju, thank you for joining us tonight.
1: Thank you, Jonathan.

0: membership live Q&A, the weekend brunch. That's me explaining to Jackie that there is such a thing called brunch. That's at noon Eastern tomorrow, and it's exclusively for members. 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I hope I'll hear from you tomorrow at brunch. That is tonight's last word. The Ali Velshi starts right now. Ali, what do you have on the show tonight now that I'm finally
1: here? Well, first of all, having had real brunch with you after the show back in the days when we could do that, I'm looking forward to this. Stephanie Ruhle and I started on Wednesday with our Q&A. It's fantastic. It's amazing. Mm-hmm. Like, it's just great to hear directly from our own viewers. I'm curious. Maybe I'll send you this question tomorrow. When am I getting my $5,000 check?
0: I would like to know that. We're supposed to vote for them in order to
1: get
0: the check.
1: But I was supposed to get the Doge check, too. Didn't get that. So unclear as to when all these checks are coming. This is the thing you do now. You promise checks and hope people believe you. I think those days are over.
0: You have
1: a good night, my friend.
0: Well,
1: I'll see you at brunch tomorrow.
0: All right, Ali.
1: All right.
0: Have a good show.
1: The 11th hour starts now. It is Friday, September the 11th. It's been 25 years since 19 terrorists hijacked four commercial planes and killed nearly 3,000 people on American soil. As has become the tradition, the families and loved ones of the New York victims gathered once again this morning at the 9/11 Memorial in Lower Manhattan to read out the names of the people who were killed that day. 9/11 was, as you know, the deadliest attack on U.S. soil in the history of the United States. It fundamentally changed American life. It was a jolt to the system that forced the country to reckon with how it assessed threats, both foreign and domestic. It led to a major reorganization of the federal government to make sure that an attack like this never happened again. And America's national security apparatus was revamped to ensure that all the different federal agencies that make up the intelligence and law enforcement community could and would easily and readily share information with one another and connect the dots to understand what it all means. Ultimately, it led to the creation of a new cabinet-level department, the Department of Homeland Security. That's what it was built for. When DHS was first formed by an act of Congress in the fall of 2002, it brought together all or parts of 22 separate agencies. DHS has evolved over the years, but it remains a sprawling department. Today, it oversees 15 different agencies, including ICE, Border Patrol, the Coast Guard, and FEMA. But the legislation that led to the creation of DHS, the Homeland Security Act of 2002, lists these two things as the department's top priorities. Quote, A, prevent terrorist attacks within the United States. B, reduce the vulnerability of the United States to terrorism. Just want to point out, that's the whole ballgame. That's what DHS was formed to do. Even then, there were criticisms that the American government was too focused on past attacks and not forward-thinking enough to prepare for the next one. Well, 25 years later, after 9/11, some experts are warning that the United States has again become too focused on the wrong thing. But this time, it's not on the wrong type of terrorist attack. Rather, it's focused instead on carrying out the president's political agenda, including a focus on immigration, instead of shoring up America's national security. Last year, DHS, the Department of Homeland Security, formed in 2002 in the shadows of the attack of 9/11, DHS received $190 billion in new funding from the Republicans' so-called One Big Beautiful Bill. Much of that money

0: intended to help carry out Donald Trump's sweeping mass deportation program. Trump's decision to tap loyal allies to lead top agencies, even if they don't have relevant experience in national security, hasn't instilled much confidence either. The former South Dakota governor, Kristi Noem, was forced out as DHS secretary after an embattled tenure that lasted only 14 months. Tulsi Gabbard left her position as the director of national intelligence, to which she was appointed, but she didn't have prior experience in the field. And then there's Kash Patel, who's still hanging on to his job as FBI director. He remains a steadfast Trump ally who's continuing to help push Donald Trump's agenda. Patel has devoted an increasing amount of FBI manpower and resources to Trump's immigration crackdown. Last fall, about a quarter of all FBI agents were reassigned to help ICE arrest immigrants, a quarter. On top of that, this summer, Patel ordered hundreds of analysts to prioritize Donald Trump's revived investigation of the 2020 elections in Fulton County, Georgia. And under Patel's leadership, there's been an exodus of agents. According to research by one former FBI agent, 1,139 special agents and 232 intelligence analysts left the force last year. The Trump administration has lost the plot. It's antagonizing many of the same allies that came to our side in the days and years after 9/11 and who shared intelligence with us to help keep the country safe. There's not much confidence in DHS and some of the agencies it oversees. In recent polls, about half of Americans have said that ICE should be abolished. And more people have been calling for DHS to be reformed, including those who previously led the agency. Two former DHS secretaries, Jay Johnson and Michael Chertoff, have said that the department that they once led has, quote, gotten off track. Joining me now is Ken Delaney, an MS Now Justice and Intelligence reporter, and Karen Greenberg, director of the Center on National Security at the Fordham University School of Law. Good evening to both of you. Thank you for being with us. Ken, let me just start with you, because and Karen and I spent some time together earlier this week in which terrorism experts are really drilling down and trying to figure out where the next attack might come from, what type of attack it is. But there really is a concern that the federal government, under the DHS, being as led by the DHS on the intelligence and law enforcement side, is focused elsewhere right now, too far elsewhere to be fully focused on America's actual national security.
1: Well, Ali, that's not just a concern. That's a fact. I mean, the Department of Homeland Security is principally now focused on the immigration question, on immigration enforcement and Donald Trump's deportation policies. That's what it's largely doing. To the extent that it was doing significant counterterrorism work before the Trump administration, a lot of that is not happening anymore. But I would argue we really expect it's the FBI. That's the agency that that is tasked with preventing a terrorist attack in the United States, because it's a law enforcement agency, it's an intelligence agency to a greater extent than DHS. And that's where you've really seen a profound brain drain. You mentioned that 1,100 plus agents who left the force last year, that's 9% of all FBI agents. And then on top of that, there was a 5% cut in the FBI's budget. And then, as you mentioned, these reassignments and reallocations of agent and analyst resources to immigration and to violent crime patrols. So when I talk to current and former FBI officials, they are very concerned that the FBI is not where it should be in terms of hunting for the next attack. And then you've got the fact that there is a multiplicity of threats out there. Absolutely, the huge progress was made. Core al-Qaeda was defeated in Pakistan. The drone campaign was very successful. And al-Qaeda and perhaps jihadi terrorism writ large is not the threat that it once was. But when you talk to experts, you realize that it's perhaps more dangerous than the headlines would suggest. We've looked away from this issue for a long time now. But if you look at what's happening in the Sahel region of Africa or in Somalia or in other ungoverned spaces in the world, the ideology that attacked us on 9/11 is not dead. It's alive and well. And there are people out there, terrorist groups, that still aspire to attack the West. They may not have the capability at the moment, but when you talk to military officials, they say, we don't really have good visibility on a lot of these groups the way we did with core al-Qaeda in Afghanistan and Pakistan, Ali.
0: Karen, nice to see you again twice this week. This isn't really a debate about immigration and deportation. Folks know where I stand on that. The issue here is, where is the next threat going to come from, and are we on top of it? Because the last set of threats, writ large, were coming from places that were largely failed states that allowed these non-state actors to almost become quasi-state actors and gain the power and the resources they need to attack America. What's your sense of the threat matrix going forward?
2: First of all, thank you so much for focusing on this. I know in the whole conversations about 9/11, we sort of miss the thread of what's the past and what's the future. So, right. So thank you for both for focusing on this. So in terms of the new threat matrix, first let me say that what we need is a government that we can trust to be on top of what that new threat matrix is. And we know some things, but we don't know, following up on what Ken was saying, who's paying attention to what we glean from open source information, what we hear from some of the officials we might talk to who have left government. So where we see the threat is still there is a terrorist threat. It is in many of the ungoverned localities, the way Ken mentioned. But we get conflicting reports, actually, about what actually is happening with al-Qaeda. And it's not just about what the terrorist threat is. It's about where and if those terrorists are mentioning thinking about going after United States entities, either on the homeland or on our embassies or other American enterprises abroad. So this is one thing to worry about, particularly in the conflict that we're in now in Iran, because that is an entire region that is fraught with non-state actors or seemingly non-state actors and terrorist groups. And they're beginning, at times, they gel together. At times, whether or not they have the exact same ideology and the exact same founding statements, they often coalesce with one another when they need to. And so that's another one of the threats. There's also the threat of state actors. And this is something that the government has turned to in addition to immigration. You hear often the threat of China in various ways, of course, Iran, and in some quarters, Russia. And so we're dealing with state actors and non-state actors. But we've also seen two other very concerning developments. One is the turn towards, and we've seen this at home, youth violence. And that is a concern that is both either radicalized online, where people reach out to them, whether they're foreign terrorist actors or other actors. And we don't get the feeling when you listen to public officials that we're on top of that and how to block some of that inspirational. But it's not really coercion, but inspirational plots and things like that. So that's one thing, just different than looking at terrorist plots and terrorist cells. The other thing that's extremely concerning is, and something I think Ken tried to allude to, which is the fast pace in which technology is evolving. And this is something not to take for granted, and something that terrorism experts who are out of government now, those who have left the FBI, those who have left the intelligence agencies, those who have left DHS, do talk about in private and sometimes in public. And we're talking about the use of drone warfare, which is easier to mount when it comes to lone players or small groups of players. We're talking about the cyber realm in its entity. And I just want to, and other things, but it is technology that we are not on top of. It's not just localities. It's not just groups. And, you know, something else, a couple of things to talk about here. One is that, you know, it's not just DHS. It's also the vast intelligence network that we have that's now coalesced in the Directorate of National Intelligence. It's also, as you said, the FBI, but also the Department of Justice writ large. And a couple of things have happened to really compromise and weaken these authorities. One of the things is that we have summarily decapitated many of the agencies who are on the front lines in terms of understanding overseas threats. For example, the Foreign Malign Influence Center, that would be one. Another one, the National Security Division at the Department of Justice. Another one that's been crippled that is intensely worrisome is the Cyber and Cybersecurity and Infrastructure Agency that is located again within DHS. So, and then there's one other thing I just want to mention that is extremely concerning that we're not talking about, which is one of the things that is really important when you want to understand how to assess a terrorist threat, how to know when it's coming, how to be confident in your facts, is relationships with other governments and other intelligence services. Mm-hmm. Yep. And that has been compromised because of our activities in the world. The earliest signs we heard of this were in the Caribbean with the attacks on Venezuelan boats and alleged drug traffickers. And a number of our partners and allies, the UK, for example, uttered thoughts about, we don't know if we want to share information on this because this violates international law or may violate international law, and we don't want to be a part of that. And we have alienated in the Iran war a number of other very important intelligence partners. And so this is an extra layer of what's worrisome. And so I think what's happening is, yes, we've compromised the authorities that we had in the past. Yes, it's time for a reboot because we need to think about the new circumstances. But the further yes is that there are new threats that we don't have any confidence that anybody with any professional knowledge or technical knowledge or foreign affairs knowledge is focused on.
0: Hold that thought for a second. I want to take a quick break and continue that information, particularly on that last point, Ken, that Karen just made about how much we need to depend on our allies and our alliances in order to face the threats that are to come. Karen Greenberg and Ken Delaney are standing by. We'll be right back.

0: Back with me, Ken Delaney, an MS Now Justice and Intelligence Reporter, and Karen Greenberg, Director of the Center on National Security at Fordham Law. Ken, Karen made a really great point there. We have alliances upon which we depend. There's the Five Eyes, Australia, New Zealand, the UK, the United States, and Canada. There's military alliances like NORAD and NATO. There's trade alliances like the deal we have with the United States. There's bilateral agreements we have with countries like South Korea, where we train and we do things with them that are meant to keep them safe and us safe. These fights that we're getting in all over the world, these things that we're doing unilaterally without our allies, one can get the impression that they ultimately weaken us because we're not working as a team now with the rest of our allies.
1: 100%, Ali. When I talk to current and former counterterrorism officials, they cite the disintegration of our what they call liaison relationships as a huge factor in why they're very concerned right now. Because as you said, counterterrorism is an international team sport. Many, many of the plots that were unraveled in the United States and against the United States in the last 25 years were unraveled with the help of foreign intelligence, allies providing a tip, whether it's our European partners who trust the Trump administration far less than any previous administration, or other countries in places like Africa, where there have been massive cuts in foreign aid. And that money wasn't just charity. It bought relationships. It bought goodwill. And there's much less of that now. So that is a huge problem. And I also want to double down on something that Karen said about the threat from new technologies, because that's another thing I've been hearing a lot from sources, particularly this drone threat. You know, when the airliners were crashing into buildings on 9/11, the military did not even have armed fighter jets to send up to intercept what they thought was other hijackers. They were trying to knock them out of the sky. And similarly, there isn't a good defense system in the United States against drones that could carry bombs or poison gas. In a story I published a few days ago, I learned that a company is selling a flamethrower attachment that can go on a heavy lift drone. It's a legal product. And there was actually a criminal case where some Americans who were trying to mount a coup in the Democratic Republic of Congo bought this product and imported it to Africa to try to kill people and overthrow the government. So these are the kind of threats that are out there that the U.S. really does not have a good answer for yet. And you know, what 9/11 was the product of, in part, a failure of imagination. And some people are worrying that we are similarly failing right now to imagine what the next attack could be.
0: You mentioned the fighter jets that went up. There were two fighter jets deployed to get Flight 93, which the passengers ultimately took down. Right. They didn't have weaponry to fire that jet down. The one jet pilot said, "I'll take the cockpit," and the other jet pilot says, "I'll take the rear of the plane." They were going to literally ram the plane with their jets to take it down.
1: That's right.
0: Karen, Ken's talking about liaison relationships, but what about America's role as a global leader? Whether you liked the war in Iraq or you didn't, most people didn't. It was a legal war. It was approved by Congress, and the president went to the United Nations to convince people. The war in Ukraine has not just NATO, but a couple of dozen other supporting countries. That's not the way this administration's rolling. With Iran, we just didn't ask. So a whole lot of people didn't participate with us, but we didn't tell them. We didn't include them in planning. We didn't tell them what the objectives were. And so they're not with us.
2: Yeah, this is tremendously disconcerting, is this issue of trust. How do we regain this trust? What would it take to regain this trust? But it's not just trust. It's our way of interacting with the world in a way that supports the world. So, for example, the USAID being defanged and, you know, destroyed, basically. This is something that says to the rest of the world, the United States does not have the priorities it used to have. The priorities being, yes, collaborating with us on what threats face us, but also collaborating on trying to make the world a safer place for humans to live in a lot of ways, not just within the war framework. And so we've peeled away a lot of what brought us to the attention of the world as a country to look up to, as in a country to trust.
0: Ken Delaney and Karen and I, as I said, we were there earlier this week, and I will say this. There were a lot of people who are still working on this stuff. They are, in some cases, dispirited. Yes. In some cases, it's not central to what the government does. But I almost sort of just want to make sure, whether it's the Justice Department or it's DHS or the FBI, it is tonight, 25 years later, worth remembering. There are a lot of people who have devoted their careers to not being in this partisan mess that we're in right now, to actually just keep our country safe. I hope as you talk to them, they feel that the country is behind them.
1: They absolutely do, Ali, and it's a great point. And I was talking to Brian Driscoll this morning, the former acting director of the FBI who was fired by the Trump administration, and he is making that point, too. As much as we're all saddened and concerned about the brain drain from the FBI and other agencies and the people who have left, there are a lot of rank and file who remain, a lot of veterans of the war on terror, counterterrorism yep. experts who are working this problem every day. And so it's not that nothing is happening. It's not that there are no successes. And certainly, over the last 25 years, if you broaden out the lens, this effort, this massive reorganization of the U.S. government, largely worked to prevent a similar terrorist attack from happening again, Ali.
0: Thanks to both of you tonight for joining us on such an important memorial. Ken Denetlanian is MS Now's justice and intelligence reporter, and Karen Greenberg is a permanent member of the Council on Foreign Relations and the director of the Center on National Security at Fordham Law. Well, a New Jersey nonprofit called Heartworks, created in the wake of 9/11 attacks, to help grieving families, created this remembrance in Basking Ridge, New Jersey, a paper heart with the name of every one of the 2,977 people who died in the attacks 25 years ago today, written and hung by community members who wanted to come together to honor them.

0: A new front has opened up in Donald Trump's war with Iran that threatens to destabilize the global economy even further and send oil price spikes yet higher. Today, Iran-backed Houthi rebels in Yemen seized an island in the Red Sea, giving them strategic control over yet another key oil conduit. This is the Bab el-Mandeb Strait. You can see it on this map. Okay, the Strait of Hormuz is on the top part. Look at the bottom there, where the Red Sea is. Together, both waterways serve as shipping conduits for one-third of the world's oil. Now, Saudi Arabia started sending more oil through the Bab el-Mandeb when the war with Iran shut down with the Strait of Hormuz, right? Because if it can get its oil to the Red Sea, it can go out around the Horn of Africa and Yemen. Using this east-west pipeline, the Saudis move oil to the Red Sea. The ships load it, and they transport it to Asian markets. But today, the Saudis were forced to shut the pipeline down because of drone attacks that are launched from Iraq. It's another sign that despite Trump's insistence that the war is on the verge of ending soon, he's not only not winning the war has spun well out of his control. And in fact, the Wall Street Journal reported this week that Trump's own top advisors have informed him that the war could drag out through the remainder of his term, not the midterms that are coming in November, his presidential term. And it doesn't even really matter what Trump says anymore, because the political implications of what Trump has done with this war are now inescapable, even in the typically friendly confines of conservative media.
1: If we hadn't done Iran, you would be cruising to midterm victory. 225 gas.
2: Yeah,
1: and you'd be cruising.
2: Well, you don't know that.
1: Any regrets?
2: No, I think like, I don't believe in the word regret.
0: No, he doesn't like the word regret. Last night he told us that his favorite word is, once again, tariffs. Likes tariffs, doesn't like regret. Here's what I regret. Look at this. A gallon of regular gasoline now costs an average of $4.29 a gallon, according to AAA. Before the war started, it was $2.98. The average price of diesel, and again, we don't think about this, all of us, all that much. It's actually perhaps more important because it powers nearly three-quarters of our country's commercial shipping, and it is now at a record $6.05 a gallon. It was $3.75 before the war. I had heard estimates that, it would get to $6 by the end of the week, and it did. And even though most Americans don't use diesel fuel themselves, diesel prices will be passed along to all of us anyway, because diesel is referred to as the workhorse fuel. It's used in farming equipment. It's used to harvest crops. It powers most of the trucks and ships that transport goods all over the world. So ultimately, when diesel costs more, everything that needs to be grown or shipped, which is kind of everything in our lives, costs more. Joining me now is David Rohde, MS Now senior national security reporter. David, one of the things I was just talking to Karen Greenberg and Ken Delanian about is that war is tough. It takes its toll on people. There is an effort always for people to try to recruit your citizens into a supportive environment, a rally around the flag. This one continues to be confusing because none of us were told at any point what this is clearly about. And yet we continue to suffer the consequences and no clear end in sight at all to this war.
3: No, you got it right on the head here. What is happening, what the Houthis are doing, are sort of shocking new developments, yep. Taking that island, which gives them further control of blocking the Red Sea, and then closing that east-west pipeline is amazing. They're choking off, you know, the other waterway that's so important in terms of oil exports. Iran is escalating. They did this in the beginning of the war, yep. And they're doing it again now. And so I think Trump is going to try to talk his way out of this. But this is today was a very, very significant day in terms of Iran increasing its reach.
0: And by the way, they've also been attacking American bases in Jordan. Jordan is a stalwart U.S. ally. But this is wearing on everyone, right? We're complaining about gas prices, as well we should be, and food prices. But in that part of the world, our allies are getting hit by missiles and drones and having their actual livelihoods affected.
3: Yes, and there was reports that several American aircraft were damaged in this attack on these bases in Jordan. And it's the inability of the U.S. Either the U.S. can't stop these missiles or they don't have enough Patriot defender missiles to shoot them down. And what they're doing is kind of getting us to like use up our interceptor stockpiles. So they're innovating. They're being aggressive. I'll say it. We've said it every conversation. It's a horrible regime. But they are outmaneuvering the Trump administration. And again, I cannot emphasize how important. We were both at a terrorism conference earlier this week, and there was an expert who talked about the Houthis and that said that they have become now For years, it was Hezbollah that was the most powerful Iranian proxy. Hezbollah has been weakened. It's now the Houthis. They're actually bringing people in from Africa, training them on how to conduct these kind of strikes. And then one last amazing thing, Anthropic, they had someone use Claude in northern Yemen.
0: Yep.
3: They detected it.
0: Wow.
3: And the person was using Claude to try to figure out how to build a missile.
0: Oh, my God.
3: So it was the Houthi. They disclosed this to their, you know, yeah, to their credit, and they blocked this person or people in northern Yemen who were using Claude to try to make missiles. All of this is the nightmare that you were sort of talking about with Karen and Ken.
0: Yeah.
3: AI, missiles, drones.
0: Drones, all of it's coming together. Right.
3: Yes.
0: This is the new threat. I want to put that map up again, if we can, of the Bab al-Mandab and the Strait of Hormuz, because these were, both of these were not terms that most people knew or used, right? They were two random straits in the Middle East we didn't think about. When, if you go up from the Bab al-Mandab through the Red Sea, you end up at the Suez Canal. And we remember a few years ago, one ship got stuck in the Suez Canal and how it gummed up global trade for a while. This is a super serious issue. Whether or not Iran, Donald Trump and Pete Hegseth say they're running out of missiles and they don't have, it's almost like they don't need the missiles. The things they're doing these days are interesting, and you're right, they might be trying to get us to use our Patriots and our Thads. But the fact is, that economic choke point might be more significant than anybody's missiles and drones right now.
3: And if you remember, I don't know if it was a few weeks ago, I don't know which month, there was actually an attack on an Egyptian, a ship off the coast of Egypt. And it appeared to be, you know, Iranian drones had flown that far. And what, you know, what there were attacks on the east-west
0: pipeline
3: yeah, in Saudi Arabia, drones again. So all of this is the innovation with drones. And then, and I'm sort of riffing off of also Ken, what Ken was saying earlier, all this innovation is happening while our national security agencies have been weakened by this brain drain.
0: Yep.
3: And we're sitting here sadly recognizing a failure of an imagination. And we just don't seem to be, you know, imagining enough how AI and drones are going to sort of are changing warfare.
0: So at various times, Donald Trump sounds either bored with this war or says that it's done. Now we have some reporting that his own people are saying this might go on for a very long time. That's obviously bad for him. It's bad for everybody. Is there anything going on that looks like a coming end to this war? Is Witkoff and Kushner back in the game?
3: No, I mean, they're just, the foray last week was to try to end the war in Ukraine. All
0: right,
3: of a sudden, sort of a pivot there. There's some reports that we haven't, you know, confirmed about J.D. Vance, you know, that he was he's been reaching out. It was a Wall Street Journal, I believe, reaching out directly to military commanders to try to get a better sense of what was going on in the war. This has been going on for quite a while, and he was sort of going around Pete Hegseth. You know, I'm throwing out a scenario where J.D. Vance suddenly confronts the president and says,
0: right,
3: we have to.
0: So, because he legitimately apparently is not in favor of this
3: and
0: war.
3: He has never been in favor,
0: yeah,
3: of it. He was totally opposed to it. Tucker Carlson was against it. All these people told the president no. So there's some small chance that Trump walks away, declares victory. But then you have a much more powerful Iran. You have Iran,
0: yes,
3: controlling, in a way, both those straits.
0: Right, because Donald Trump named it after himself the other night. He said it in his,
3: yes,
0: speech, right? Whatever, Strait of Trump. But that's just not true. The
3: not
0: fact is, right now, the Iranians essentially control it.
3: And now they're controlling, and I just can't emphasize this enough, a second strait.
0: Yes.
3: With their new powerful proxy who's,
0: yeah,
3: apparently trying to use Claude to figure
0: to
3: out
0: figure
3: how to make more missiles. It's not funny.
0: What
3: it's,
0: a fate.
3: It's a really sad,
0: yeah,
3: moment.
0: But this is where we are, and it better we know it now and try and figure it out. Thanks, my friend. As always, David Rode is MS Now's senior national security reporter. I think and I hope he's done for the day because it's been a long day for him. In New York City's Bryant Park today, 2,750 empty chairs representing each person killed at the World Trade Center on 9/11. They were arranged facing south toward the Twin Towers that once stood in Lower Manhattan. Visitors were encouraged to contribute by leaving a flower or a note on the chair.

0: Past memorials for the victims of the 9/11 terrorist attacks included the ringing of six bells, followed by a moment of silence after each one. Now, of those six bells, two marked the times that the two hijacked planes crashed into New York's Twin Towers. One marked another plane, which struck the when another plane struck the Pentagon outside of Washington, and one more for the plane that came crashing down that day in Shanksville in western Pennsylvania. The final two rings mark the exact moments that each of the two towers collapsed in New York. But this year, a seventh tribute was added, a seventh bell, memorializing the thousands of victims who have died since the attacks, by suicide, from cancer, or from other illnesses. That tribute comes 3 days after New York City officials released new documents previously withheld from the public that are renewing focus on the persistent health issues that 9/11 survivors and first responders still face today, 25 years after the attacks. On Tuesday, New York Mayor Zoran Mamdani released more than 170,000 pages of city records that detail the air quality at Ground Zero in the immediate aftermath of the attacks. According to the New York Times, the documents, while limited, seem to show that while New Yorkers were being urged to return to Lower Manhattan, it wasn't necessarily safe yet, and that they may have been exposed to dangerous toxins as a result. Hazardous toxins like carcinogenic benzene and asbestos were still being detected months after the attacks, end quote. As the fires at Ground Zero continued to burn, their fumes spread carcinogenic dust and debris through Lower Manhattan into homes and workplaces. 25 years later, the health toll is accelerating. Quote, the number of 9/11 survivors who are receiving aid for cancer has roughly tripled over the last 5 years, according to a Washington Post analysis of reports from the World Trade Center Health Program. In June 2021, 8,870 survivors received aid for cancer treatment, jumping to 27,300 survivors in 2026. Joining me now is Paul Rieckhoff, CEO of Independent Veterans of America and host of Independent Americans podcast. Paul, good to see you. Thank you for being with us.
1: You too, my friend.
0: You are off and on with me, and we always appreciate you coming on, but you have a very particular attachment to this. You enlisted, I think, in 1998.
1: Right.
0: You went to officer training school, and you graduated in the middle of 2001.
1: Right.
0: Before.
1: June 2001.
0: Right. And so you, after the attacks, you went right down there to start doing what? To start helping.
1: Helping.
0: Yeah.
1: Yeah. I mean, it was kind of a reunion from my OCS class.
0: Yeah.
1: We didn't expect our first active duty deployment to be in Lower Manhattan.
0: Yeah.
1: And it's been a long day.
0: Yeah.
1: It's been a long 25 years.
0: Yeah.
1: But I think the old saying that the truth is the first casualty of war.
0: Yeah.
1: Was also true on 9/11. They told us the air was clear. The air was not clear. They lied. Our friends have died, and our friends have been dying for 25 years. So I think it's an important step forward today. 9/11 is always part mourning and part celebration of life.
0: Yeah.
1: But I hope it's more about accountability now than it has been before, because, you know, bring this information forward is one step. But what's the plan of action going forward? Tomorrow is 9/12.
0: Yeah.
1: That's when we need folks to continue that focus, continue that unity, and remember that tomorrow more people will be sick and more people will continue to die, and the fight goes on.
0: You didn't love the timing of this release. It was this week, the 170,000 pages. Why?
1: I think it became the story.
0: Yeah.
1: And I think it's important to have accountability. I mean, I would have liked to have the release, you know, a couple of years afterward or even immediately after. And I think it's important, too, for folks to remember, it wasn't just National Guardsmen and firefighters.
0: Sure.
1: Probably would have gone in anyway.
0: Yeah.
1: They reopened Stuyvesant High School.
0: Yeah.
1: They sent kids back into that. And they could have waited a couple weeks. They could have waited a couple months. And they would have saved lives. There's kids who now are grown adults suffering from cancer. So I do think it somewhat hijacked the story. And I think that's what's happened almost every year. And maybe part of why this year feels so different and maybe bitter. It always gets hijacked by something,
0: right,
1: often by the politics and by the politicians. But I think there's an opportunity for Mamdani and others to go a step further. Okay, now we know this data is out there. What's the plan going forward?
0: Yeah, what would you like the plan going forward to be? Because this is the unspoken tragedy of 9/11. The one thing is, when we look at these images of 9/11, we at least can conceive of, it's very hard to, but conceive of four planes and the people who died and all of that. This is the unspoken tragedy that really didn't, for so many years, get a lot of attention. There were people like you and others who were trying to bring this to the fore, particularly at Congress, and it just kind of didn't catch the imagination.
1: I mean, the magnitude of all of it is always difficult to describe. I've said it's often like, I remember someone saying to me, you can't appreciate the magnitude of the Grand Canyon until you're standing on the edge of it.
0: Yeah.
1: And that's what 9/11 felt like being there. But that's also what it's felt like to explain that experience and the magnitude of it. But I think now, as we go forward, what we really want is accountability. Right. Mamdani could have named names. He could have launched an investigation. Others can launch a bipartisan investigation. I've said it straight up. If people lied and committed crimes, they should go to jail. No one should be above the law, whether it's a Democrat or Republican. And we need that accountability, not just for the victims and the survivors, but for what happens next. So next time there's a toxin exposure or a public health emergency, leaders know that if you tell a lie, you will be held accountable by the American people. Because we've had 25 years of all kinds of forever war ever since, but we've never gone back to that initial lie when they told our heroes, they told our kids, they told our citizens the air was safe to breathe, and it wasn't.
0: I have heard arguments that using whatever technology they had, measuring the air, particularly outside, met certain standards, and that's why they didn't do that. I mean, was it a lie? Were they misinformed? Were they measuring the air the wrong way? Were they not considering, as Jon Stewart said this week, that those toxins were now in your house, on your windowsill, in your pet's fur? What's the thing that they didn't tell that they should have?
1: I think we should be able to know that with a direct answer,
0: quite frankly, right?
1: We're still sorting through it. I mean, at Independent Veterans of America, we've got a data lab where we've tried to display all the data and show people how the fumes changed, how the situation changed, the exposures changed. And it came down to leadership decisions. You know, I mean, that just like it does on Iran or COVID, leaders decided that they were going to prioritize Wall Street over high school kids.
0: Yeah.
1: That was a leadership decision in a time of war. That was the wrong decision. And I think what we need to see is accountability, especially now. And of course, this year is especially demented because now we're at war with Iran.
0: Yeah.
1: And there's a new forever war. And Congress hasn't approved that either. So it's been a generation without accountability, without guardrails, without the true involvement of the American people. And we shouldn't have had to fight and beg and enlist Jon Stewart for 25 years. But the fight will go on tomorrow. And hopefully there are lessons learned. There's another old saying about war that the only victor in war is medicine. We can learn a lot for this to keep ourselves and our children and our future safer.
0: Well, you were deployed. I'm just trying to keep track of this because you went in 2003 to Iraq, right?
1: Right.
0: And you spent about almost a year there.
1: Right.
0: Because there's questions about that, too. Right. The burn pits, obviously. I get it. We had this national response. People volunteered. They did what they had to do. And God forbid this happened another time. We do want to know more about the science, that everybody running down to the thing gets a proper mask or a proper ventilation kit. I mean, there must be ways we can get around this.
1: Yes, but also remember, history is repeating itself even more so. I mean, Agent Orange was a fight for a generation of Vietnam vets.
0: Correct.
1: Really, Agent Orange was only fully appreciated and compensated for when we got burn pit exposure, thanks to Jon Stewart, when we shamed the government, we shamed leaders into action. So there's a history of this. There's a history of betrayal, especially of the first folks who run in, the true helpers. And I think that's an opportunity for a leadership reset. And I hope whoever is running for president next will lead with that, because it's about taking care of our own.
0: Yeah.
1: That's the
0: magical. And taking care of the people who will naturally go. As you said, some people will go no matter what data they have that says this will hurt them later, because they are running in to save other people's lives.
1: I don't think fewer people
0: would have gone to help, but they could have been informed. They could have known.
1: And they could have protected kids. They could have protected others. And I think, you know, I always think about 9/11 was the worst thing I've ever seen.
0: Yeah.
1: But it was also the most beautiful thing I've ever seen.
0: Yeah.
1: It was unifying. It truly was patriotic. It was people coming together.
0: Heroes were born out of that.
1: And it was about loving one another.
0: Yeah.
1: It was about love over hate. It was about coming together. And it's been a long day for everyone.
0: Yeah.
1: We're ending on a Friday.
0: Yeah.
1: I want people to remember the heroes, remember the helpers, remember the people who went in when others went out, and try to reclaim that spirit now, because we're going to need it going into this fall after 9/11.
0: Paul, you are a little worried about how kids are taught about 9/11. What's your concern there?
1: They're not taught. Here in New York, there's no formal curriculum. There's no federal curriculum. Misinformation is rampant. Now it's been demented by politicians and twisted in so many ways. So there's no baseline for teaching them what actually happened on 9/11 and what it meant for our country, even the basics of timelines and budgets and heroes.
0: Yeah.
1: And I think that's another opportunity. There's been an initiative here in New York. I think it's another opportunity for bipartisan support.
0: Yeah.
1: Let's understand and appreciate how we can teach our kids about the facts of what happened so it can't be manipulated for future generations.
0: Paul, thank you, not just for being here tonight, but for all the times you've been here and for your service to the country. We are deeply grateful to you.
1: Thank you for covering it. Thank you for covering it.
0: My pleasure. Paul Rykov is a U.S. Army veteran. He's the host of the Independent Americans podcast. He's the CEO of Independent Veterans of America. We'll be right back.

0: that darkness the same way. Not with words, mostly with silence, with the names of those who perished, and with light. Two beams aimed straight up from the ground where the Twin Towers stood, climbing 4 miles into the sky. You can see them from 60 miles away. You don't need me or anyone else to tell you what they mean. That's the light New York puts up every September 11th. It doesn't make the darkness go away. It just reminds us that the darkness didn't win, and that the darkness will never win. Tonight's 11th hour is done. Tomorrow starts right now.
1: All day long on this 25th anniversary of 9/11, I kept thinking about how this is one of those days where it's really, really hard to be alone with the news. And this morning, someone on our team told me that a lot of people had been posting their own stories about that day, 25 years ago, on our brand new MS Now community page, sharing their own experiences. And so I just started reading. And I started reading about where you were, about how that day changed your lives, and about how you were feeling on this solemn anniversary. And I just wanted to start tonight by reading some of those accounts, because my bet is they're going to stick with you like they have stuck with me since I read them this morning. Okay, so here's this one. This one is from Sam. Here's what he says, quote, "Waking up to my mother sobbing in the morning, I initially thought someone we love died. I asked her when I came out and the first tower had been struck. We became silent when the second one was, a deep, thick silence. She'd collapsed in a shrieking sob, and being 12, it was the first time I realized something was happening beyond usual forces. I felt fear. We cried. We couldn't fathom it. Then over the weeks, we watched the heroics, the bond and beauty. Being patriotic isn't politics, but a profound feeling of pride for our fellow Americans. I'll never forget that moment in my life. It's a reminder that bravery isn't a promise of life, but of remembrance and hope." This is another account I read from someone with the initials JMT. This person says, "I was in London 2 weeks after 9/11 on a vacation with my friends, and I decided not to cancel despite any fear of flying. We figured security at airports would be more alert than ever, and they were. The passengers and flight teams on that trip felt more friendly and compassionate than any other trip I've taken. We visited St. Paul's Cathedral in London, where a memorial was set up in remembrance of the victims. When other visitors realized we were Americans, we were approached by so many with sympathies. I'll never forget the way we were embraced as a kind of stand-in for all Americans, because the Londoners just wanted to reach us in that way." This is one from Mary. "My husband worked on Pine Street. He was on a plane to D.C. when the first tower was hit. Cell phones were down for hours, and when we finally spoke, I never cried so hard. We were determined to do whatever we could to help. We got painter's masks, clothes, and food for the firefighters. And twice a week, I would drive into the city with my truck filled with cooked hams and mac and cheese and green beans for the first responders. Our community stepped up. We lost so many people over the years from exposure, heart attacks, after years of sleep apnea, lung disease, and cancer. My husband has survived cancer. He has an Inspire device to help him breathe. I have systemic illnesses. There are so many of us still fighting the effects of what we breathed in and walked through. If any of us had known what was going to happen decades later, it wouldn't change a thing. The firefighters still would run into those buildings. We would still come to serve them. That's what Americans do. We come together." This is from Alamin. This person says, "I was living in California at the time as a manager of a family homeless shelter and had begun my day for work, which always included MSNBC in the background. As I prepared for work, I remember thinking, why did my channel change on the TV? Because it went from regular programming to breaking news. As I watched the second plane crashing, my legs gave out and fell backwards into my couch in complete unbelief. It then became urgent to get to work and somehow calm the residents who all were emotionally vulnerable. My best memory was the unity afterwards.

0: seeing firemen holding boots, collecting donations to assist in New York City. It was a unity we seek just desperately to recover. And this is from Sarah. I remember driving up to Boston to work on September 12th and actually feeling the unity all around me on that highway. We were together. What has happened to us? And that question Sarah posed is, it's all of that's been ringing in my brain all day. It's probably been ringing in yours as well, but that question has been ringing in my mind all day. What has happened to us? What has happened to America in the quarter century since those attacks? It's a really hard question to wrap your head around, especially on a day like today. In some sense, we've come a long way. I mean, after decades of fighting, America's longest war, which was a direct result of that attack, of course, on September 11th, that war is now over. Osama bin Laden, the man behind those attacks, is long dead. A young man from a Muslim family who came of age in post 9/11 New York was elected mayor of that resilient city. There are many, many examples of how this country has moved forward, has made progress. But in other ways, it feels like we've gone backward. In the 25 years since that attack, presidents of both parties have at times chosen to mark this dark anniversary by visiting the site of the deadliest terrorist attack on American soil. To be somber, to be quiet, to remember, to be with each other, with a community. But this year, the president of the United States decided not to attend that solemn remembrance for a pretty outrageous reason. According to the New York Times, President Trump initially planned to be at New York's 9/11 memorial at Ground Zero. His team even reportedly conducted advance visits to the site to prepare for his attendance, which means they were very close to him going. But apparently Trump decided not to back out after learning that he could not deliver a speech at the annual event that has long, long barred remarks from politicians for good reasons. And that's according to four people with knowledge of the events and what he decided. And for what it's worth, the White House denies that. But instead of going to the Ground Zero, where presidents have gone somberly, quietly remembering, Trump chose to attend the commemoration event at the Pentagon, where he was allowed to give a speech. And I'm going to get to that speech in just a second. But I first wanted to point out that during the moments when Trump wasn't speaking, when Trump was not able to make the event all about himself, he appears to have nodded off on stage. I'm showing you all the pictures now. You can be a judge for yourself. He was unable to keep his eyes open as the other speakers on that stage commemorated the 25th anniversary of 9/11. And that split screen of the current president of the United States resting his eyes, slumped over, waiting to speak, while all of the living former presidents stood quietly and solemnly together in New York City, is its own representation of how we've gone backwards. But it was what Trump said today during his remarks that should be the most disturbing piece of deja vu. I think we all remember that one of the most frustrating peace experiences Americans felt in the years after 9/11 was the feeling that our political leaders had used the tragedy of that day to drag our country into a protracted military conflict with Iraq, a country that had nothing to do with the attacks we experienced on September 11th. And there is a very long, very well-documented history of how the Bush administration tried over and over again to draw a line between al-Qaeda and Saddam Hussein, hoping to gin up support for an entirely different war with an entirely different country. And that experience left such a bad taste in the mouths of the American people that Trump was able to capitalize on it during his first campaign for president.
1: Obviously, the war in Iraq was a big, fat mistake.
2: The decision to go into Iraq was probably one of the worst decisions ever made in the history of our country.
3: Our failed establishment has brought us nothing but poverty at home and disaster overseas. That's what we have, disaster. The wars we never win.
4: The arrogant political class never learns. They keep repeating the same mistakes over and over again.
0: That message was a big part of how Donald Trump rose to power in the first place. But today, without any hint of irony, Trump decided to once again use the specter of 9/11 to justify his entirely separate war with an entirely separate country.
1: We will never, ever
5: forget. That's why we fight today. We don't have a choice. There can only be victory. We fight hard. We fight to win. We salute the service members working right now to ensure the world's number one sponsor of terror, the Islamic Republic of Iran, will never, ever have a nuclear weapon.
0: That kind of rhetorical sleight of hand you just heard, using one war to justify another war, is exactly the kind of things Americans had hoped was behind us. But the Trump administration has brought it back with even less subtlety. In fact, here was Defense Secretary Pete Hegseth invoking one of the brave passengers who died on United Flight 93 in order to justify this unpopular war.
6: And we're ensuring that Iran will never have a nuclear weapon. The economic pressure tightens every day. We control the strait. We will finish this fight. But we also know, as the scripture says, the world will always have war and rumors of war. And so the fight goes on. And so we raise up a new generation of strong, brave warriors who will say, when it matters most, send me. Or as they said on Flight 93, Todd Beamer's famous words, let's roll.
0: Today is supposed to be about remembering those we lost, remembering the sacrifice of heroes who saved lives, remembering how far we've come and remembering the lessons that we've learned. But for Donald Trump and his cabinet, today seems to be about forgetting. It's about hoping the American people will forget those lessons, forget the mistakes of the past, so that Trump and his allies won't be blamed for repeating them. Joining me now is Barbara Starr, who was at the Pentagon working as a journalist on 9/11 and has spent decades reporting from and on the Pentagon ever since. She has long been one of the most respected and experienced national security reporters in the business and continues to provide all of us a lot of insight on what is happening. I'm so grateful you could be here tonight. I think it's such an important day of reflection on what the country has experienced and also what we should learn from it, frankly, as we look ahead. As I just mentioned, you were inside the Pentagon on 9/11, working, I believe, as a producer for ABC News when the plane struck the building. Tell us about what that day was like.
7: Well, you know, like everyone in New York and Shanksville across the country, it was a beautiful day, woke up, went to work. Obviously, not a clue about what was about to happen. And literally, I think of it as darkness literally coming over the horizon. A number of reporters like myself inside the building, we were down the hall by the command center waiting for some sources to come out, tell us what they could about New York. And suddenly, and my friends have heard me say this so many times over the years, suddenly, one lone Pentagon police officer comes running down the hallway and at the top of his lungs shouting, get out, get out. We've been hit. Everybody get out. And when you're in a military environment, those words, we've been hit, you know, nobody needs to be told twice. The building started to evacuate. I went out and found myself on the side of the building where the plane had hit, staring at literally five stories of flame and soon to be a collapsed wing of the building. But after so many years, I suddenly find myself, as you're talking, Jen, as well, looking ahead, looking to the future. What did we learn and where do we go from here? And what I take away now from all of this is the great strength of the U.S. military, mm-hmm. which in fact, I couldn't disagree with Pete Hegseth more, is its diversity. That day, we saw a diverse, strong force at the Pentagon, several people moving back into the flames to try and rescue people, just as fire trucks were rolling up, as ambulances were descending on the Pentagon. And we all came to, in the press corps, I think, we all came to realize we were embarking on some 20-year journey to places around the world, combat, front lines we never expected to be at. and seeing really the best of the American military, seeing young people serving with great honor and distinction.
0: I was talking this morning with Director Brennan on Peter Alexander's show just about how that day prompted so many people to join the military, to get into public service. And it is part of the story of this country as well, as much as it was a horrific tragedy in our history. You've covered, I mean, you were there, as you've just described, and you've also covered 20 parts or many of the 5 years of 9/11 memorials since then, of presidents commemorating, of secretaries of defense commemorating at the Pentagon. As you were listening to President Trump and Pete Hegseth speak today, what an advocate, I should say, for a war in Iran that they choose to start, what went through your head?
7: Well, I guess, let's face it, I'm biased. I was at the Pentagon. I was seeing great suffering that day. I had never anticipated in my life that I would see, and I would go on over the next many years, like so many reporters and so many journalists traveling overseas, to see more and more of it and to see the, you know, grievously wounded troops and sit with parents of young troops who had fallen in battle. And I guess I feel, what a shame that they couldn't, the two of them could not maintain essentially the integrity of the day. This is a day about remembrance and renewal and moving forward as a country with dignity and honor. And I think it's a shame they couldn't maintain that integrity of the event. I think every other Secretary of Defense I have covered on 9/11 has absolutely understood that's really what the day and the ceremony is all about.
0: Yeah, there's no question about that. And Donald Trump could have chosen to go to New York and could have stood there solemnly and quietly with former presidents. I just talked about this, but you covered all of this. And I'm just curious what you think, because part of what struck me about their remarks was that, you know, 9/11 was used to justify a war that was unrelated, the war in Iraq. And they seem to be, President Trump and Pete Hegseth, seem to be trying to use the war on terror or 9/11 to justify a war in Iran, which I thought was quite striking.
7: Well, it is striking. And I'll tell you, the American people are pretty smart about these things. You know, I think every poll will show there is declining support for this war. And the Pentagon learned the lesson. The U.S. government learned a lesson as far back as Vietnam. You can't really prosecute a war that the American people do not support. And this war, they do not. The people, you know, whether you think it's a cliche or not, Americans support the troops. They really do. But that means they don't want the troops going off to war mm-hmm. in a conflict that can't be won, that isn't well thought out, that doesn't have a strategy and doesn't have a clear end state. Nobody wants endless wars in this country anymore. If there's been any lesson of the last 25 years, I really believe that that is it. It's a lesson that's relearned generation to generation, perhaps, but that's not what the American people want. And if you want young people to join the military because they want to serve something essentially larger than themselves, I think you really have to offer a constructive, positive vision. You know, dare I say, not a lot of workout videos, not a lot of hyper waving around of hands and talking in terms of, you know, uniforms and haircuts and gender treatments and all of that stuff. If that's what's necessary in some cases, so be it. But offer young people a true way ahead in service to the nation and make them want to join the military, I think, is something that would be so dangerous to ignore.
0: No question about it. And I know we're all grateful to the men and women serving out there, and they're in a very tough position right now. Barbara Starr, thank you so much, as always, for joining us tonight.
7: Thanks, Jim.
0: Okay, coming up, Donald Trump tells Republicans to cheat like hell. That's a direct quote in the midterms. And my next guest is doing as much as anyone in the country to make sure they don't. Mark Elias is standing by, and he joins us next.

0: Things are not looking good for Republicans right now, and President Trump clearly knows it. New polling from Quinnipiac University shows that not only is Trump's own approval rating hovering just 1 point above its all-time low, which is very low, look at it on the screen, but voters prefer the Democratic Party over the Republican Party by a whopping 11 points when they're asked who they want to see in control of the House next year. Now, that would be bad news for Republicans really at any point, but with less than 2 months left until the midterms, that is five alarm, fire, freak out news for the party in power. And Trump clearly knows it because he's getting more and more desperate by the day. Just look at this week. I mean, on Sunday, the Trump administration made a last-ditch plea to the Supreme Court, asking the high court to allow the Postal Service to restrict mail-in voting across the country after ballots had already started going out to voters. Then on Wednesday, Trump appeared to try to bribe voters by saying that he would send $5,000 stimulus checks to every American, but only after the midterms and only if Republicans won. There's a lot of caveats there. Last night, Trump completely lost his cool with a reporter when she asked him a question about how he would find the money to cut all those checks, which, by the way, is a very valid question to me, and I'm sure to you. But maybe the most desperate and bizarre thing Trump has done this week came during Trump's final speech at his totally Trump-focused Republican Party convention in Dallas, when he asked all the attendees to pledge that they would, quote, cheat like hell to help Republicans win in November.
1: Please raise your right hand. I pledge to the greatest president in the history of the United States that loves us so much he can't even breathe, that I will go out with my family, my friends. I'll do it anyway. I don't care if I'm registered or not. I'm going to try and cheat like hell like they do. There's never been bigger cheaters. I don't care. I am going to go out and I'm going to get my friends, my family, and we are going to vote on November 3rd, or we are going to vote before that.
0: Joining me now is Mark Elias, founder of Democracy Docket, which I read all the time, and partner at the Elias Law Group, which is currently fighting a whopping 90 cases across 42 states and the District of Columbia to protect your right to vote. Okay, I have a lot of thoughts on his rant last night, but what do you make of that weird pledge Trump had the crowd do during his speech last night? Well, what was going through your head during that?
2: Yeah, so it combines the two elements of Trumpism. The first is blind loyalty to Donald Trump, mm-hmm. and the second is election denialism. I mean, yeah. One of the big lies of this era is obviously lies Donald Trump tells about voting. But one of the other lies is that somehow Donald Trump and the Republicans care about voter fraud. They don't care about voter fraud. Like, oftentimes our response is voter fraud is vanishingly rare, which is true. There's no evidence that elections are affected by voter fraud, that voter suppression is much more serious, true. But one of the things we have to also be clear about is what you just saw, which is that Donald Trump's plan for elections is to make it harder for you to vote and easier for him to cheat. And so if Donald Trump had a choice between a completely free and fair election that Republicans lost, or a election that he could rig the rules and cheat in, he would choose the cheating every day of the week. Mm-hmm.
0: No question about it. That's probably the most important thing to be clear-eyed about right now. You tell us that all the time. I wanted to ask you, you've been talking about this on our air. You've been writing about it. It is something everybody's confused about. Every time you're on, I turn up the TV. So we're awaiting a ruling from the Supreme Court on Trump's effort to restrict mail-in voting, something everybody's been following very closely. What do you think we should be expecting or preparing for on that front?
2: Okay, so I think those are two different things, right? There's the expecting and the preparing for.
0: Yeah,
2: I think at this point, I expect that that we will win, that the pro-democracy side will mm-hmm. win, the states will win, the nonprofit organizations will win. And I say that because I think that whatever the conservative Supreme Court may think about the merits, and that will impact, for example, 2028, I think that they are going to observe the Pottery Barn rule, which is that they don't want to break it and then own it. And if they were to rule in favor of the Postal Service, the fact is that you would have entire states that would have their election systems broken. I mean, every state would be harder to vote significantly. But you have states like Washington State, like Arizona, like frankly Utah, Colorado, or Oregon, Florida, you know, where there are just lots and lots of mail-in ballots, or predominantly, or in some of those states entirely vote by mail. So I think I sort of expect that we are going to win, and every day that that goes by, that harm becomes greater, and it becomes more likely that that's what the court is heading towards. In terms of what we have to prepare for, look, we have to prepare for everything. I mean, people always ask me, like, are you prepared for, you know, ICE at the polls? Are you prepared for, you know, seizing ballots? Are you prepared for the U.S. Postal Service? Like, the answer is, like, yes, I have to prepare for all those things. And we all have to prepare for those things, because it's not a guarantee that the Supreme Court will rule the way they did. I mean, I recently had someone say to me, but, you know, isn't it inconceivable that they would rule this way? And I said, well, wasn't it inconceivable that they would overturn Roe versus Wade?
0: Yeah, nothing is inconceivable, is your point. Right. So you got to prepare for everything. Be like a Boy Scout, Girl Scout, whatever it may be. There was some reporting today. But there's been some reporting this week about kind of a variety of briefings that Republicans are getting on the elections. Apparently, according to Politico, last night, behind closed doors, Republican leaders in the Senate were privately acknowledging that they could lose the Senate race in Georgia and North Carolina. You can just look at polls and be tracking that, by the way. While the Republican Senate Majority Leader John Thune is reportedly bullish about Republican odds in Alaska, Maine, and Michigan. Okay, that may be public spin, and obviously those races are all close, and some of them would be a big flip for Democrats. Punchbowl News also reports that next week Senate Democrats are set to have their own closed-door conversation about the Senate map, and they say you are going to be briefing the senators. Maybe you're doing a state-by-state race, but I know your expertise is a little different than that. What are you going to give us a sense? Is there a sense? Can you give us a sense, and people out there, of like what you're going to tell them? Because I think it's telling about where your head is and what people should be tracking at this moment.
2: Yeah, so it's fair to say they are not having me there to do a state by state analysis. Although I will tell you that John Ossoff is going to be reelected. Roy Cooper is coming to the U.S. Senate. Susan Collins is finally going to be defeated, and Democrats are going to sweep in Iowa, Michigan, and I think it was Alaska they mentioned. And by the way, James Tallarico will be a great U.S. senator. So that's my if they
0: there's
2: were
0: your
2: to
0: state by
2: that,
0: state race. Okay,
2: that's what I would say. But I suspect what they're going to want to hear, and what I am oftentimes asked by members of the House and Senate, and governors, and AGs, and ordinary Americans, is like what do we think is going on? And the message that I deliver in private, and the message I deliver to you, you know, in public, is honestly pretty much the same, which is that, you know, there has always been an effort to say, take Donald Trump seriously, but not literally. And in 2020, before the election, I was like, maybe we should take him literally and seriously, because what he does is he escalates. He badmouths something, and then he escalates, and then he goes to court, and then he escalates. Like, there's never the point at which Donald Trump says, you know what, I was wrong, and I'm just going to accept the outcome. And so I think that as we look towards the 2026 midterm elections, we have to assume that all of the things that he and his cabinet and Band of Merry vote suppressors have floated are all potential, and we need to take that seriously and literally.
0: Good lesson. There's a little preview for the senators out there. I'm sure they'll have many more questions, of course. But Mark Elias, thank you so much for being here and for all you do. That's a whole lot of cases you guys are fighting. So thanks for all of that, too.
2: Great to see you again, Jen.
0: You too. Okay, coming up, Donald Trump's handpicked prosecutor for his so-called grand conspiracy case is suddenly stepping down. And he was shockingly honest about why. The one and only Andrew Weissman joins us to talk all about it when we come back.

0: Donald Trump hasn't exactly been shy about using the powers of the Department of Justice to go after his perceived enemies. But no investigation is more ambitious than the one known as the Grand Conspiracy case. The baseless idea behind it is that there was an expansive Democratic deep state plot, possibly led by Barack Obama, obviously, connecting the investigation into Trump's 2016 campaign all the way to the criminal charges he faced after leaving office. As freaking crazy as that all sounds, it's a conspiracy MAGA world has thoroughly embraced. And Trump himself thought this was such a big deal that back in April, he tapped one of his former campaign lawyers, 81-year-old Joe DiGenova, to oversee the grand conspiracy case. And this guy is a true believer. He claimed the Russia investigation was a law enforcement plot to frame Trump and keep him out of the White House. And he reportedly pitched himself to Trump as someone who could boost prosecution of his perceived political enemies. So he was kind of the perfect guy for the job, which makes what happened yesterday all the more curious. Joe DiGenova suddenly resigned from his position. He just quit. And what he told a New York Post reporter about his departure is also quite the admission. He said, quote, "If you want indictments where there's no evidence, you have an ethical problem." That's true. In another interview, which I guess was an attempt to walk it back a little bit or something, he said, "There's plenty of evidence in all of these cases to prove the theories of prosecution. It just takes time to get there." But added that some people want to get there a little faster than others, and you can't do that. There we go. Joining me now is Andrew Weissman. He's the former general counsel of the FBI and served as a prosecutor on Robert Mueller's special counsel team. Okay, I mean, Joe DiGenova is as loyal to right-wing Trump ally as they come. He's full of conspiracies. What did you make of not just his resignation, but all of his comments afterwards, which were almost even more telling than the resignation?
1: Sure. Well, I had two thoughts. First is, it is worth remembering, he is not the only prosecutor who has resigned, let alone the only prosecutor who has resigned in this case. In other words, there is yet another prosecutor, the one just before him, who also resigned, and reportedly because there was a lack of evidence. In other words, consistent with Joe DiGenova's first statement that you read, Jen. Of course, there are prosecutors who resigned from the Department of Justice in New York, in Minnesota, in D.C., in Virginia, just to name a few. Why? Because they could not stomach what this administration has been doing, which has all the appearance of vindictive and selective prosecution, as has been found by judges and is being litigated right now. So, yes, it is surprising that it is coming this time from Joe DiGenova. And, you know, as you would think, if it's coming from him, that's a new low for this Department of Justice.
0: The thing that was striking, and that is such an important context for everybody to hear what you just said, as always, is his comments were very specific, right? His comments were, if you don't have enough evidence, you shouldn't be prosecuting, or that's kind of a paraphrase, of course. And also that about speed, which makes me think, we don't know who he's referring to, but obviously there's Todd Blanche, there's Donald Trump, there's lots of options. Where does your head go with all of that? Is it, it may be just an expansion of what you were just talking about.
1: Well, not to sort of be maudlin, but we are on the 25th anniversary of 9/11, and where my head goes is, you know, I was in the department then, and mm-hmm. one of the things that was a common refrain and mantra in the department, but also in the country writ large, was to embrace the rule of law and due process, and essentially don't let the terrorists win. In other words, we have to stand for who we are in this country and what our beliefs are, because that's what was trying to be torn down 25 years ago with the murder of thousands of Americans and others that we're commemorating today. And to see what has happened to the rule of law in this country. And it's bigger than just the Department of Justice, because obviously it's emanating from the Oval Office, is so telling in terms of 25 years, and we have gone from sort of viewing something as the rule of law that is enshrined and is core to who we are, to something where even Doja Geneva cannot stomach by reportedly what is going on at the Department of Justice. And he joins many people who have resigned because they too couldn't stomach what's happening.
0: Yeah, it is such a, and I mean, I started the show reflecting on today and what it meant. One of the things I've talked about all day is just the number of people who are drawn to public service in the wake of 9/11 or drawn to the military, and how a lot of those people now find themselves pushed out of government, even with their expertise and dedication all along the way. Let me ask you, while I have you, just about another story about the FBI. I don't know if you saw this. You may have seen this. But yesterday, you know what I'm going to ask you about, maybe. There was, we learned that a journalist found that that text messages were Trump's FBI director, Kash Patel, ordered the FBI's assistant director for public affairs to respond to possibly a bot account who had criticized him. I mean, to state the obvious, it's a reflection of him not being focused on the right things. It's funny if it weren't so alarming. What do you think about it?
1: So again, I worked for Robert Mueller. Robert Mueller became director just as 9/11 happened, and he drove himself and everyone at the FBI so hard. No one harder than himself, because he was not going to have that happen on his watch. That was the number one thing that he did. And for 12 years, he did that job. And that was his sole focus, was protecting the safety of this country. And it's worth remembering that, particularly on this day. And to see what has happened to the FBI and to its leadership, the country doesn't deserve it, and the FBI doesn't deserve it.
0: I think that is so well stated. It is. It's why it's so helpful to hear from you and others who have lived in there about how what has been lost, and it's scary, frankly, what has been lost. And it's hard to talk about, but it's important to talk about. Andrew Weissman, thank you as always.
1: You're welcome.
0: Okay, coming up, Republicans in Texas are being divided by the one issue that really used to unite most of them. We'll talk about that when we come back.

0: A new and powerful report by my MS Now colleague Antonia Hilton reveals some of the big ways Trump's broken promises are backfiring. Antonia recently traveled to Texas's southern border, driving over 1,000 miles along what's known as the Big Bend, to witness how the partial construction of Trump's border wall is now turning many of the very Republicans who voted Trump into power against him.
1: But for the first time in a decade full of trips to Texas, I did not see a single MAGA hat, Trump sign, flag, or painted car.
2: Howdy, howdy. Hey.
1: Terrell County Sheriff Thaddeus Cleveland is only the 20th sheriff in the county's history. A longtime conservative Republican, he grew up here and worked as a Border Patrol agent for 26 years.
3: So this is part of Big Bend Project Number 5, which is going to be 165 miles. So it's the last 37 miles of Brewster County. $2.5 billion is what they want to spend on this project alone.
4: Just this stretch.
3: Exactly.
1: He used to go on networks like Newsmax and Fox praising Trump. Now he told me he's starting to see things differently.
3: We're going to see the pendulum swing again. I'm pretty confident. Even here in the state of Texas.
1: He's frustrated Senate candidate Ken Paxton and Governor Greg Abbott haven't pushed back on Trump harder.
3: And the reason is they're all afraid of President Trump because they know that if they go against him, then he'll lash out at them and possibly sink their political career.
0: Joining me now is Antonia Hilton, who you just saw in that clip, host of the brand new show, The Assignment with Antonia Hilton, which debuts tomorrow at 1 p.m. Eastern, right here on MS Now. I know where I'm going to be after I get through my kids' morning of soccer games, baseball games, sewing class, all of the things. I cannot wait. I want to start because that is such an example. That's just a snippet of it. Everybody can watch the whole thing, of course, but that is an example of the kind of reporting you do, and I know the kind of reporting you're going to bring to your new show. But tell us more about what you learned down in Texas and how people like Sheriff Cleveland, who we just saw, are feeling right now. We heard him talk about how it might flip again. Tell us more about your conversation.
4: Yeah, I will say there are a couple words that kept coming up in my time down there in the Big Bend region. Betrayal came up repeatedly, confusion. One of the things the sheriff kept telling me was, you know, I'm a Border Patrol guy. He spent 26 years in, and in fact, he worked very closely earlier in his career with Rodney Scott. That's the current Border Patrol commissioner. He's the guy who Trump has kind of dispatched down to Texas to try to quell people's concerns about all this. They worked together hand in hand as agents back in the day. And what Sheriff Cleveland says is anyone who's been in Border Patrol understands that this doesn't make sense for this region. For anyone who hasn't been to this part of the country, the Big Bend region has what both Democrats and Republicans will tell you is a natural wall. Thousands of feet high mountains, dangerous terrain, and the Rio Grande River. It's so dangerous that, in fact, when you see this full piece tomorrow, Saki, you'll see that my team, despite having a high-end sort of special vehicle that we rented in order to go shoot on the border, we got trapped in the desert for hours one night. Our car was stuck in the desert from about 8 p.m. until 1:30 in the morning. If you listen to the president talk about this place, you would think, though, that people are just streaming over, walking with their kids and their families, that this is a breeze under the Biden administration. That hasn't been the case and certainly isn't now. And it's really interesting to see how, for the people who actually live there, own land there, run businesses there, the proposal to put a wall through the land that they've had in their families for generations, it's brought people to a place where, with everything else going on in the world and the country right now, they're starting to really wonder, you know, why did I buy into this in the first place?
0: This fieldwork, I think you called yourself an outdoor cat, or Jacob called you an outdoor cat. You called each other outdoor cats. Anyway, the point is, I love that term. It's such an important part of understanding the electorate and the country, and it's something you have been bringing to viewers for now quite some time. Is it going to be a big part of your show? What more can we expect when we all tune in tomorrow?
4: Yeah, I think that it's going to be a big part of the show in the sense that I think everything that I've learned in the field over the last 10 years, the DNA, the heart that I've found, I think it's just going to be in everything that we do on The Assignment. And then there is also the reality that the great thing about having a weekend show, Jen, is that I have time during the week to travel, to go and be with people. And that really is fundamentally my favorite part of the job. It's why I wanted to become a journalist. I think it's such a privilege that people let us into their homes. They break bread with us during the hardest and the most triumphant moments of their lives. And so I think you'll see that in the show and pieces of that, I hope, every single weekend.
0: Antonia Hilton, go home immediately, get some sleep. We all can't wait to watch. The premiere of The Assignment is tomorrow at 1 p.m. Eastern here on MS Now.

0: That does it for me tonight and for this week. Thank you for being here with us. The Last Word with Jonathan Capehart, in for Lawrence, of course, starts right now. Hey, Jonathan.
1: Hey, Jen. So I wasn't able to see your show, except for the interview with Mark Elias, because I was preparing preparing for this. I still can't get over, and we're going to talk about this, Donald Trump and that pledge last night.
0: Creepy and weird.
1: Yes.
0: Lots of things to say about it.
1: Right. I've got a lot to say about it, so I'm going to get to it, and you enjoy your weekend.
0: Great. We'll look forward to watching. You too, Jonathan.
1: All right. Thanks, Jen. Donald Trump is preparing himself to lose the midterm elections. On the first night of his midterm convention in Dallas, he lied to his supporters and promised a $5,000 cash giveaway to every adult American if Republicans win. And on night two, Donald Trump lied some more. No surprise there. Then something weird happened. Something really weird, even for Donald Trump. He had his supporters raise their right hands and told them to act as if he were on the ballot. And then he repeated his lie that Democrats cheat and suggested that his supporters should do the same. Here is Donald Trump's MAGA pledge last night in Dallas.
2: We want honesty in our elections. We want honesty in our country. So, please raise your right hand. I pledge to the greatest president in the history of the United States that loves us so much he can't even breathe. That I will go out with my family, my friends. I'll do it anyway. I don't care if I'm registered or not. I'm going to try and cheat like hell like they do. There's never been bigger cheaters. I don't care. I am going to go out and I'm going to get my friends, my family, and we are going to vote on November 3rd, or we are going to vote before that. You know what happens if you don't vote? You go to hell. You know that. Okay? You go to hell.
1: Y'all. My God, this is beyond parody. He just said, we want honesty in our elections, right before telling those people to cheat like hell. Then, then he said, if you don't vote, you go to hell. That's his strategy to win this election? It really seems he's preparing his supporters for an election that he appears to be preparing to lose. Because the accusation of cheating before the votes have even been cast creates a justification for what Trump may be willing to do afterwards. He's saying, if they cheat, we have to fight. If they cheat, we have to cheat back. If they cheat, then losing to them cannot be accepted as a legitimate result. That is the political framework, all based on his lies about rigged elections and Democrats cheating. When Donald Trump lost the 2020 election, a slew of courts, some with Trump-appointed judges, all found zero evidence of a rigged election. Donald Trump hasn't let that lie ever die and is already using it about the midterms because he's helped make the GOP politically toxic. He seems to already be creating a ready-made justification for refusing to accept the outcome or retaliating against those who do. Former federal appeals judge J. Michael Luttig describes that possibility in a piece for The New Republic titled The Final Battle for America's Democracy. He writes, that catastrophic end to America's democracy could well come on January 3rd, 2027, when Trump and his Republican congressional allies wage the final battle in Trump's determined war to corrupt America's democracy and deliver a lasting political victory over the Democrats for his MAGA Republican Party. House Republicans are now poised to claim that the midterm elections were stolen from them when they meet on January 3rd to decide which members elect will be seated in the 120th Congress. Judge Luttig is describing a warning scenario, not a settled prediction

0: of what will happen, but his concern is clear and well-founded. If Republicans lose, no, they didn't because he will just lie and say Democrats cheated. Heads win, heads I win, tails you lose. And there is new data explaining why Trump may be preparing for that possibility. According to a new Quinnipiac University national poll, Democrats currently hold an 11-point advantage over Republicans when voters were asked which party should control the House. 49% said the Democratic Party, 38% said the Republican Party. And remember, Donald Trump could be doing way more to help Republicans win their races. His main campaign committee and PAC have a war chest of more than $400 million available, yet Trump has only spent a fraction of that money on vulnerable Republican incumbents. But why spend the money if you're preparing to lose and lie and say you won? Trump's former White House attorney Ty Cobb recently told Ari Melber that this is Trump's plan for the midterms.
1: I think Trump doesn't feel he needs to spend this money because it is his intention to interfere with the elections and to steal these elections where possible. And if and to the extent that they go big time against him, perhaps even support Mike Johnson and urge him not to seat democratically elected representatives.
0: Trump himself has actually acknowledged that Republicans can lose. In an interview with Laura Ingraham, he said this.
2: But isn't this just as important, Mr. President? I mean, your whole legacy is on the line.
3: It's never as important. Look, I'm campaigning for other people. The when you say my legacy, I'll be a block. I'll end up being a blocker. I'll block all their bad stuff for 2 years. It won't be the same, but I'll be a blocker. What can I tell you? And probably be able to make deals with them. You know, they're going to want some stuff, and we'll get you make deals.
2: Good
3: I mean,
2: point.
3: It's one of those things. So it's not as dire. Maybe it is.
0: Another way Trump is attacking this election before it even happens is his assault on voting by mail. On Wednesday, current and former officials, including Republican officials from several states, filed an amicus brief urging the Supreme Court not to allow Trump's new mail ballot rules to take effect before the midterms. They warned that implementing the rules this late in the election cycle could disrupt voting. Quote, North Carolina has already mailed out its first ballots. Attempting to implement this rule now significantly increases the risks of problems to the election. Those problems could be different in each jurisdiction, but election officials know that late changes almost always lead to unforeseen consequences. No election office at any level of government has budgeted for the work the rules require, and none have the time or the means to fully train or test on this rule. That simply cannot be done midstream of this election. The brief describes a series of practical problems. Some states, including Deep Red Florida, which must begin sending out ballot envelopes by September 24th, less than 2 weeks from now, are concerned about envelope requirements. The election officials wrote, most local offices do not currently satisfy these requirements, and the reasons have little to do with willingness. Many have already designed, approved, ordered, and printed their 2026 general election envelopes. A single error would return the entire mailing to the election office. That was the case in Leon County, Florida, where the United States Postal Service initially rejected that county's ballot envelope. Why? Because of word spacing. Yes, ballots are being rejected over spacing. That's how inane this has gotten. In Oregon and Washington State, elected officials told the Associated Press that thousands of voters had their ballots rejected during this year's primaries due to Postal Service changes that may have delayed the application of postmarks to ballots. Even if they were mailed, but not postmarked, on or before Election Day. The Postal Service has acknowledged that changes in how it transports mail could result in postmarking delays. With the midterms just 53 days away, election officials are warning that there is little to no room for error. Yesterday, a federal appeals court rejected the Trump administration's request to lift a lower court injunction blocking the new mail ballot rules. The Supreme Court is still considering whether the Trump rules can take effect. But for now, they remain blocked. And that's the point the election officials are making. Changing the rules of voting in the middle of an election is not a minor administrative task. It can mean rejected ballots, delayed ballots, confused voters, and an election whose results are easier to challenge. Leading off our discussion tonight, Democratic Assistant Leader of the House of Representatives, Colorado Congressman Joe Neguse. He's a member of the House Judiciary Committee and the House Rules Committee. Congressman Neguse, as always, thank you for coming to The Last Word. Let's start with Trump's comments to Laura Ingraham. He said that if Democrats take power, he would be a blocker for the next 2 years. Does that sound like a president preparing for the possibility of losing the midterms?
4: Well, it's good to be with you, Jonathan. Thanks for having me on. I couldn't agree with you more. I think it sounds to me like someone who well understands that he will lose this decisive, consequential midterm election. He has access to the same empirical data that you and I and every American does. He understands well that his policies have proven to be deeply unpopular and that Americans are struggling by virtue of really the damage that he's done in the last 20 months. So it is why his language has become more desperate. And of course, the way you described his speech, the kind of incoherent ramblings that he offered in Dallas, Texas, as beyond parody, I think is an apt characterization. But we ought to take very seriously the ludicrous oath that he demanded that the sycophants who had gathered in Dallas for that convention take, and the realities that, irrespective of the fact that he is very likely to lose this election come November 3rd, that he will deny the results of the election past his prologue. And we've seen this movie before, and it's important for us to take that very seriously.
0: What do you make of his comment yesterday that Democrats will cheat?
4: I think that it's very clearly designed to do three things. One, to try to undergird the efforts that he's engaged in, which are unconstitutional, to ultimately subvert a free and fair election. And as you noted, those efforts have failed thus far. We've been very active in litigation. The amicus brief that you mentioned on the part of the Republican election officials and a brief that we led, the litigation task force, with over 250 members of Congress, including former Republican members of Congress. I have every expectation that we're going to succeed in federal court and that his effort will fail. Secondly, I think he's doing that because he wants to create fear and wants to try to create an environment in which less people will vote. But finally, and perhaps maybe most importantly in his view, I suspect, is this effort to get his supporters and the sycophants that, you know, still adhere to his worldview that ultimately they deny the results of the election, irrespective of whether or not they lose the election. I think a lot of this is essentially trying to create an environment not all that dissimilar from what he did during the 2020 presidential election.
0: Is there anything that Democrats can do after we get through the midterm elections? This is what Judge Luttig, J. Michael Luttig, is has written about in the New Republic about, you know, these new members not being seated. Is there anything Democrats could do to prevent that from happening?
4: It's a great question. The short answer is yes. Judge Luttig's article, the Substack that he wrote, I think is prescient, and I certainly don't disagree with some of the scenarios that he potentially outlined in terms of, you know, kind of more nefarious forces trying to interrupt the certification of the results of a free and fair election. What I would tell you is that there are a group of very talented, thoughtful lawmakers, Jamie Raskin, Joe Morelli, others engaged in, you know, the necessary scenario planning and, you know, potential prophylactic steps that could be taken in the wake of the election, in the weeks after the election, if those types of nefarious scenarios that Judge Luttig speaks of, if those were to materialize. But at the end of the day, what I would also suggest to you, Jonathan, that the best antidote is to ensure that we win decisively on November 3rd and that the margin is large enough that there is no room, no avenue by which Donald Trump or Mike Johnson or anyone else for that matter can deny the outcome. And I believe that will be the case. The fact that you have Republicans gathering in Texas with billionaire donors, partying and saluting the president of the United States while families are struggling. I spent most of this week here in Colorado doing town halls and engaging in service projects. I can tell you that folks are very frustrated at the realities that they're having to grapple with because of Donald Trump's destructive policies. So I think we're going to win decisively on November 3rd, and I think it's critical that we do so.
0: Okay, that is very optimistic. We've got less than 30 seconds, but what should voters do to make sure their ballots are indeed counted?
4: Yeah, what I would say is that they should follow all the protocols of the particular state that they live in. Here in Colorado, we have a mail ballot system that is the gold standard, and over 90% of the voters here in Colorado vote by mail. I anticipate that will be the case come this November 3rd, and we are fighting in court every step of the way to ensure that system is preserved for this midterm election and for elections to come, and I believe, again, that we're going to be successful in that regard.
0: All right, Colorado Congressman Joe Neguse, thank you for joining us tonight.
4: Thank you.
0: Coming up, two nights in a row this week at his fake convention, Donald Trump made a fake promise that every adult in America will get $5,000 if Republicans win the midterms. 53 days until the midterms, and that's the best plan he's got to try to fix an economy that his policies broke. More on that next.

0: Forget the prices, forget the polls, forget your bank account after you fill your gas tank, because according to Donald Trump himself, America is doing better than ever. And that's why, if Republicans win the House and Senate, every adult deserves $5,000, but only if Republicans win. Donald Trump doubled down on his midterm offer in a social media post saying, quote, "The $5,000 Trump dividend given to all adults in the United States due to the fact that our country is taking in trillions of dollars of economic development investment and pure success." When I say something, I mean it. The $5,000 dividend will happen because the people of our country deserve it. Vote Republican, all caps. When I say something, I mean it. This coming from the president who, according to the Washington Post, told 30,573 lies during his first term. When he said it the first time, it was citizens. Now it's just adults. What does he mean? Immigrant adults he's trying to deport? Violent criminal adults he wants to lock up? 18-year-olds protesting on Ivy League campuses? Here's how Donald Trump put it last night.
1: If we win the midterms, we will, on the other hand, provide a, let's call it Trump dividend, $5,000 for every adult citizen in our country. And we can do that because our country has never done better. We're taking in trillions, trillions of dollars. There's never been any country, not even close, that's come anywhere near. So it's five, we win $5,000 for every adult. We love our adults. It's about time we take care of our adults.
0: It's about time we take care of our adults. It's about time because the adults are still trying to pay bills in the Trump economy. Consumer prices accelerated last month with inflation up 3.4% from a year ago. Inflation-adjusted wages fell for a fifth straight month. Gas prices jumped nearly 4% in August and more than 27% from August of last year. And diesel just hit a record-shattering $6.06 a gallon, driving up transportation costs that can eventually show up in the price of everything from groceries to deliveries. And the Trump administration proved today that they have no plan to bring down fuel prices.
2: How are we going to bring down the cost of diesel?
3: Right. Well, there's a big issue with diesel because it's a refined product. A lot of the refining is in places that are disturbed by conflict, either in Russia or in the Straits.
0: Okay, so Trump claims the price of diesel is high because of Russia's war on Ukraine, which Donald Trump said he was going to end on day one, and Trump's war with Iran, which he started and doesn't know how to end. Trump tariffs are also costing American households about $1,100 annually, according to the Yale Budget Lab. It could explain why Republican Senator Susan Collins of Maine, who is running for re-election, is speaking out about Trump's trade war with Canada. The Wall Street Journal reports, quote, "Susan Collins says President Trump's own tone and rhetoric surrounding the tariffs have been inappropriate and unhelpful in her border state." Quote, "We're linked in so many ways. It's economic, it's emotional. And to hear the president gratuitously calling prime ministers governor or suggesting that Canada should be part of the United States or renaming Lake Ontario is painful," Collins said in an interview. Collins has called the trade dispute a mistake and said the Trump administration has underestimated the impact on Maine families. But the comments were her sharpest to date about the president's handling of the trade war that is becoming a flashpoint in border states such as Maine, Michigan, and Alaska, with competitive Senate races in the November elections. When asked about his $5,000 checks, Donald Trump once again lashed out at the female reporter asking the question. This time, ABC News reporter Rachel Scott.
4: I didn't do it for turning out the vote. It's almost a reward for the people having to put up with Biden's policy.
5: Yeah.
4: But you also,
5: You also offered checks during tariff refund checks.
4: Not you.
5: And that didn't happen, Mr. President.
6: On Iran.
4: Your network and you're the worst. Go ahead.
0: Joining us now, Congressman Brendan Boyle of Pennsylvania. He is the top Democrat on the House Budget Committee and a member of the House Ways and Means Committee. Congressman Boyle, welcome back to the last word. To pick up on Rachel Scott's question to the president, if Trump's economic policies are working, why does he need to try to coerce voters with money?
7: Well, President Trump, a long time ago, actually, I think 10 years ago, first said that we would have so much winning, we would be tired of winning. He's right. Mm-hmm. If this is winning, Mr. President, we are officially tired. Please stop your version of winning, because all we are seeing are increased prices everywhere. Gas prices, diesel prices, food prices, all sorts of costs have gone up. And this is not unlike any other thing that's happened, economic downturn in my lifetime. Those were because of, you know, kind of the market cycle, recessions, a once in a century pandemic, or the Great Recession. This is very different. We have had really two shocks to the economy now over the last 2 years. The first, Trump's tariff taxes that began about 18 months ago and dramatically increased the cost of imported goods. And then the second was the Iran war, which started about 6 months ago and have now been the singular cause of gas prices and diesel prices being almost 50% higher today than where they were 6 months ago. He owns that.
0: Mm-hmm. You know, Trump's Commerce Secretary Howard Lutnick told NBC News of the $5,000 checks, quote, "We earn the money that Donald Trump wants to pay out, not from the deficit and not from taxpayers." He then said it would be paid for by the Trump Platinum Card, a program that hasn't launched yet, which would allow wealthy immigrants to pay up to $5 million to extend their U.S. visas. Congressman, this sounds like a fantasy policy being created on the fly. Do voters in Pennsylvania buy it?
7: No, of course not. Because, you know, this is not the first time that Donald Trump has promised checks to the American people. It was about a year and a half ago, March of 2025, that Donald Trump first promised that we would get $5,000 checks. Back then, if you remember, he called them the Doge checks. There would be so much savings from the Elon Musk-led Doge effort that every American was going to get $5,000. That, of course, didn't happen. Then there was the period, I think it was last summer, in which after Liberation Day, or a few months after Liberation Day, President Trump was promising $2,000 checks because we were allegedly bringing in so much revenue due to his tariff taxes. Now here we are, we're back up to $5,000. But regardless of the promise, it still ends up resulting in exactly $0 and 0 cents in the pockets of the American people.
0: One more question for you, Congressman. Is the bigger Democratic message that Americans shouldn't have to wait for a $5,000 check after an election? They need an economy where they can afford basic necessities.
7: Yeah, well, two things on this. First and foremost, if Donald Trump at any point was serious about whether it's $5,000 checks or $2,000 checks, he has a Republican House and a Republican Senate. They could go back to session this weekend, pass that legislation, put it on his desk, and then the American people will be getting those checks. Of course, he's not serious. The second point I would make is, okay, if you don't want to give out these massive checks to the American people, you can bring down their costs by immediately ending your stupid Iran war, which has been the singular cause of the dramatic increase in energy prices, and finally end these tariff taxes once and for all, which will bring down the cost of so many consumer goods.
0: Congressman Brendan Boyle of the great Commonwealth of Pennsylvania, thank you for joining us tonight.
7: Thank you.
0: Coming up, after years of telling lies about September 11th, today, 25 years after that horrible day, Donald Trump used his speech at the Pentagon to try to legitimize his idiotic war in Iran. More on that next.

0: 25 years later, Donald Trump's exact whereabouts after the September 11th attacks are still a mystery. The New York Times reports Mr. Trump was watching television the morning of the attacks, which is verifiable from news coverage of that day. But what he did next has long been a matter of debate. He has repeatedly said that he took a construction crew with him to Lower Manhattan and was deeply involved in cleaning up the site, a claim that has been called into question by at least one former fire official who was involved in the recovery effort. Almost from the moment the planes hit the towers, Mr. Trump has sought to position himself close to the recovery effort. He has also made a series of questionable and provocative statements to burnish his political brand, notably by sharing a widely debunked claim that Muslims in New Jersey were celebrating after the planes hit. Earlier this week, Donald Trump told a variation of a 9/11 story he's told several times over the last 25 years.
1: I'll never forget two firemen. We thought it was coming down on top of us, and two firemen, big, strong guys, and I'm not the smallest guy in the world. They grabbed me under the arm and said, got to get out of here. And they literally lifted me up. This is not easy to do. I'm big. They lifted me up and they started running with me. I said, fellas, I can run myself. But they were amazing, but they thought it was coming down. It didn't come down.
0: The New York Times reports, quote, there is no evidence backing up Mr. Trump's claim about the firefighters carrying him to safety shortly after the attack. Despite claiming to be involved in the recovery efforts, Donald Trump passed on the opportunity to attend today's ceremony in Lower Manhattan, opting to go to one at the Pentagon, an event which he appeared to, at the very least, lose interest. Several observers believe he nodded off at a 9/11 commemoration. When he did speak at what should have been a nonpartisan ceremony, Donald Trump brought up his wildly unpopular war in Iran.
1: For 25 years, our best and bravest have kept America safe. And today we salute every member of the United States military, and we salute the service members working right now to ensure the world's number one sponsor of terror, the Islamic Republic of Iran, will never, ever have a nuclear weapon.
0: For the record, zero of the 19 hijackers were from Iran. 15 of them were from Saudi Arabia, a country which recently gave Donald Trump's son-in-law, Jared Kushner, $2 billion. This comes as Trump's Iran war has put renewed scrutiny on the leadership at the Pentagon. MS Now's Ken Delanian reports on America's readiness to thwart another large-scale terror attack. Quote, there are many veterans of the war on terror who say Americans are unknowingly living in a uniquely dangerous time when it comes to terrorism. They say that was already true, but some also say Trump has made things much worse by dismantling some of the most important counterterrorism defenses, including chasing out experienced and valuable counterterrorism hands. Now, they say, with intelligence agencies hollowed out, FBI agents forced to support immigration raids, international alliances deeply frayed, the United States is more blind and less capable against terrorism than it has been in years. Joining us now, Democratic Congressman Suha Subramaniam of Virginia. He is the top Democrat on the House Oversight Committee's Military and Foreign Affairs Committee. Congressman, welcome back to The Last Word. 25 years after 9/11, how vulnerable do you think America is to future terror attacks? And has Trump's second term made us less safe?
2: We're more vulnerable than we should be because Trump has and Hegseth have flown away, have pushed out some of the top minds in this effort. And they've taken away a lot of our capacity that we've built over the years, not just when it comes to planning wars or planning defense, but on new technologies like cybersecurity, like offensive technology. And so they have created failures in our military. They've created gaps in our knowledge, and it has created a situation where we're less safe than we should be.
0: Mm-hmm. What can Congress do to strengthen the damage Donald Trump has done to U.S. intelligence agencies?
2: Well, first of all, we have to protect the men and women who serve our intelligence agencies and make sure that they do not politicize these efforts. It doesn't matter if you're a Democrat or Republican. If you're someone who can help our intelligence agency, we need you, right? And what they've done is they've tried to traumatize these federal civil servants and these folks who work in these agencies to where they are quitting in droves. And we are now in a situation where our intelligence agencies are not up to par at times. And so, again, this is a big problem, and it started in this administration. We'd spent many administrations, even the first Trump administration, building up this capacity, and now we've taken two steps back because of the work of Donald Trump.
0: If Democrats regain control of the House this fall, will investigating the Pentagon's actions under Defense Secretary Pete Hegseth be a top priority in the Oversight Committee?
2: I mean, I cannot believe that we've gone a year and a half right now since Signalgate, and Pete Hegseth is still Secretary of Defense. And then he has gone through and he has purged all of his political opponents at the Pentagon. He's gone through and he has pushed out the top minds at the Pentagon. And what he's doing at the Pentagon is he is hurting our military, and he's hurting our ability to even have this war in the first place. And we shouldn't even be there in the first place, right? And so we're in a position now where we have someone who is unqualified for the job continuing to wreak havoc on our military as Secretary of Defense. And so he should have been investigated from the very beginning, back in March when the Signalgate issue came out.
0: Mm-hmm. Earlier today, you posted on social media pushing for the passage of the Susan E. Lucas 9/11 Service Member Fairness Act. Talk to us about that.
2: Well, a lot of people know about the casualties during 9/11, all the victims, and we've done everything to support their families, as well as the first responders who were there and put their lives at risk to try to save people. And there were also a lot of service members at the Pentagon at the time who stayed there, who came back to work the next day, and they were exposed to the same toxins as the first responders and as others. And they've had lifelong health issues because of it, and we have not taken care of them. We have not given them the health benefits they deserve to be able to take care of their respiratory issues, for instance. So that's what this is. Susan E. Lucas was one of those folks who came back to the Pentagon the next day to serve their country and to protect us at a time where we were in need. And so they deserve the best from us, and they haven't gotten that.
0: Virginia Congressman Suha Subramaniam, thank you very much for joining us tonight.
2: Thank you.
0: Coming up, a new lawsuit in Louisiana could have far-reaching consequences when it comes to abortion access nationwide. We'll explain why next.

0: The overturning of Roe v. Wade by the conservative Supreme Court and the banning of abortion in more than a dozen red states across the country is not enough for Republicans. Now Republicans are working to restrict access to abortion medication prescribed through telehealth and delivered by mail. The federal appeals court heard oral arguments this week in a lawsuit brought by the state of Louisiana, which seeks to strike down the Biden-era policy. But if the policy is reversed, telehealth and mail access to the abortion pill mifepristone would be cut off nationwide, even in blue states where abortion is legal. The advocate reports that Louisiana's arguments, quote, seem to draw a frosty reception from a three-judge panel of the Fifth Circuit U.S. Court of Appeals, as Louisiana's Solicitor General argued that the policy enacted under former President Joe Biden is stifling Louisiana's sovereignty by blocking efforts to enforce the state's near-total abortion ban. More than 20 Democratic states weighed in, arguing in a filing that granting Louisiana's request, quote, improperly elevated the policy preferences of states that have banned or restricted abortion over the preferences of other states that have made the different but equally sovereign determinations to promote access to abortion care. The case is expected to land before the Supreme Court. The advocate reports that could trigger, quote, a sea change in the patchwork balance of abortion access in post-Roe America, where studies show mail-ordered pills are used in a growing share of abortions nationwide. And joining us now, Mini Timiraju, president and CEO of Reproductive Freedom for All. Mini, welcome back to The Last Word. This is not the first lawsuit targeting access to abortion medication. Lay out the stakes for us, and how do you see this playing out?
1: So you're right. You'll recall that in 2024, a similar case went all the way to the Supreme Court from the state of Texas. And there are also cases right now moving through the courts from Missouri, Texas, and Florida on similar grounds. The stakes are really critical. Abortion access in this country continues to rise and exist in the states without abortion bans because of the availability of telehealth and mifepristone by mail. It's been life-changing. It's allowed so many more Americans to have affordable access to care in states with bans and without bans, mm-hmm. in parts of the states like California, where we have massive rural health deserts, maternal health deserts, and folks can get access to care. The majority of all abortion care in this country is done currently by mifepristone and over 60% of care. So it has ramifications across the country. Mm-hmm. It has ramifications in states with protections, as you pointed out.
0: In an op-ed for MS Now, one doctor writes, and I'm quoting here, if that retail pharmacy option disappears, emergency doctors like me will have far fewer ways to treat patients experiencing pregnancy loss. Some patients may need to be referred or transferred elsewhere, undergo a procedure they might not otherwise need, or return for additional care. Mini, tell us more about the consequences of losing telehealth and mail access to abortion medication.
1: So this doctor actually also points out that this Louisiana case is also trying to restrict access to mifepristone in brick and mortar pharmacy. So in addition to the telehealth requirements being shifted, this case is trying to challenge the ability of pharmacies like CVS and Walgreens to carry that medication. And this doctor also points out that mifepristone isn't just used in abortion care. It's also used in miscarriage management. And it is really a critical component of that miscarriage management. So look, the ramifications, again, are broad. Mifepristone has been safe, effective, safer than Tylenol. It's been studied over and over and over again. The court has requested that the FDA provide an update on its latest review of mifepristone by early October. But look, this is not going to be the end. Republicans are going to keep trying to kick the can post midterms, and we can expect to see a lot of action on this issue with the incoming FDA Administrator Heidi Overton, who is a known anti-abortion extremist, and her confirmation will be, I'm sure, pushed until after we get through a contentious fight on this issue in the midterm elections.
0: As you well know, this is about more than abortion. In just 1 year of Trump's so-called One Big Beautiful Bill, National Women's Law Center reports women have faced ongoing losses of health care coverage through Medicaid and the ACA marketplace, devastating loss of access to primary preventive and reproductive and pregnancy-related health care, and greater burdens on already marginalized women, such as women of color, low-paid workers, immigrant women, and women living in rural areas. Minnie, what should people know about how women's health is suffering under Trump before they vote in November?
1: You know, the National Women's Law Center report is startling in that it puts together all the data and all the points. But even before the Big Beautiful Bill, we saw the Trump administration attacking access to family planning services, gutting Title X services. Those are the basic OBGYN preventative care services, cancer screenings, birth control, gutting teen pregnancy programs. And now you have, 1 year after the Big Beautiful Bill, maternal health deserts across the country, compounded by closures of Planned Parenthood clinics that were defunded for a full year as well alongside that bill. What folks need to understand is the Trump administration and Donald Trump himself promised to leave this issue to the states, promised to address affordability. They've done absolutely the opposite. They have weaponized their entire administration, and Attorney General Todd Blanche has promised anti-abortion activists that he will weaponize and use every part of this administration to ban abortion nationwide. Simultaneously, they're gutting women's health care. They don't care about women's lives. They don't care about women's care. They want to campaign as if they do. But voters, when they get the facts, and we've done exits and we've done focus groups on this issue in battleground districts across the country, when voters get this information, when they understand what is happening to women's health care and abortion access, the perfect storm that's being created by this administration, and how critical the freedom to decide if, when, and how to have a family is to the affordability issue, right? The decision to have a family, the decision to have a child, is one of the most important economic decisions families will make. So voters need to understand that going in. We have a chance to flip Congress and to hold this administration accountable and put a stop to this weaponization of this administration for this extremist agenda.
0: Minnie Timiraju, thank you for joining us tonight.
1: Thank you, Jonathan.

0: If you don't have plans for brunch tomorrow, now you do. With me. First, I'll see you as usual tomorrow morning on the weekend, starting at 7 a.m. Eastern. We'll discuss Republican midterm chaos with Senator Alex Padilla, and then Democratic momentum as Trump makes the midterms about himself with Pennsylvania Congresswoman Madeleine Dean. And after the weekend, I'll take your questions on our MS Now membership live Q&A, the weekend brunch. That's me explaining to Jackie that there is such a thing called brunch. That's at noon Eastern tomorrow, and it's exclusively for members. So join today and submit your questions online at ms.now and on the MS Now app. Scan the QR code on your screen or head to ms.now/membership to connect with your favorite hosts and reporters and find a community that cares about democracy as much as you do. I hope I'll hear from you tomorrow at brunch. That is tonight's last word. The 11th hour with Ali Velshi starts right now. Ali, what do you have on the show tonight now that I'm finally here?
1: Well, first of all, having had real brunch with you after the show back in the days when we could do that, I'm looking forward to this. Stephanie Ruhle and I started on Wednesday with our Q&A. It's fantastic. It's amazing. Mm-hmm. Like, it's just great to hear directly from our own viewers. I'm curious. Maybe I'll send you this question tomorrow.

0: hope people believe you. I think those days are over. You have a good night, my friend. Well, I'll see you at brunch tomorrow.
1: All right, Ali.
0: All right.
2: Have a good show.
0: The 11th hour starts now. It is Friday, September the 11th. It's been 25 years since 19 terrorists hijacked four commercial planes and killed nearly 3,000 people on American soil. As has become the tradition, the families and loved ones of the New York victims gathered once again this morning at the 9/11 Memorial in Lower Manhattan to read out the names of the people who were killed that day. 9/11 was, as you know, the deadliest attack on U.S. soil in the history of the United States. It fundamentally changed American life. It was a jolt to the system that forced the country to reckon with how it assessed threats, both foreign and domestic. It led to a major reorganization of the federal government to make sure that an attack like this never happened again. And America's national security apparatus was revamped to ensure that all the different federal agencies that make up the intelligence and law enforcement community could and would easily and readily share information with one another and connect the dots to understand what it all means. Ultimately, it led to the creation of a new cabinet-level department, the Department of Homeland Security. That's what it was built for. When DHS was first formed by an act of Congress in the fall of 2002, it brought together all or parts of 22 separate agencies. DHS has evolved over the years, but it remains a sprawling department. Today, it oversees 15 different agencies, including ICE, Border Patrol, the Coast Guard, and FEMA. But the legislation that led to the creation of DHS, the Homeland Security Act of 2002, lists these two things as the department's top priorities. Quote, A, prevent terrorist attacks within the United States. B, reduce the vulnerability of the United States to terrorism. So I want to point out, that's the whole ballgame. That's what DHS was formed to do. Even then, there were criticisms that the American government was too focused on past attacks and not forward-thinking enough to prepare for the next one. Well, 25 years later, after 9/11, some experts are warning that the United States has again become too focused on the wrong thing. But this time, it's not on the wrong type of terrorist attack. Rather, it's focused instead on carrying out the president's political agenda, including a focus on immigration, instead of shoring up America's national security. Last year, DHS, the Department of Homeland Security, formed in 2002 in the shadows of the attack of 9/11, DHS received $190 billion in new funding from the Republicans' so-called One Big Beautiful Bill. Much of that money is intended to help carry out Donald Trump's sweeping mass deportation program. Trump's decision to tap loyal allies to lead top agencies, even if they don't have relevant experience in national security, hasn't instilled much confidence either. The former South Dakota governor, Kristi Noem, was forced out as DHS secretary after an embattled tenure that lasted only 14 months. Tulsi Gabbard left her position as the director of national intelligence, to which she was appointed, but she didn't have prior experience in the field. And then there's Kash Patel, who's still hanging on to his job as FBI director. He remains a steadfast Trump ally who's continuing to help push Donald Trump's agenda. Patel has devoted an increasing amount of FBI manpower and resources to Trump's immigration crackdown. Last fall, about a quarter of all FBI agents were reassigned to help ICE arrest immigrants. A quarter. On top of that, this summer, Patel ordered hundreds of analysts to prioritize Donald Trump's revived investigation of the 2020 elections in Fulton County, Georgia. And under Patel's leadership, there's been an exodus of agents. According to research by one former FBI agent, 1,139 special agents and 232 intelligence analysts left the force last year. The Trump administration has lost the plot. It's antagonizing many of the same allies that came to our side in the days and years after 9/11 and who shared intelligence with us to help keep the country safe. There's not much confidence in DHS and some of the agencies it oversees. In recent polls, about half of Americans have said that ICE should be abolished, and more people have been calling for DHS to be reformed, including those who previously led the agency. Two former DHS secretaries, Jay Johnson and Michael Chertoff, have said that the department that they once led has, quote, gotten off track. Joining me now is Ken Delaney, an MS Now Justice and Intelligence reporter, and Karen Greenberg, director of the Center on National Security at the Fordham University School of Law. Good evening to both of you. Thank you for being with us. Ken, let me just start with you, because and Karen and I spent some time together earlier this week in which terrorism experts are

0: are really drilling down and trying to figure out where the next attack might come from, what type of attack it is. But there really is a concern that the federal government, under the DHS, as led by the DHS on the intelligence and law enforcement side, is focused elsewhere right now, too far elsewhere to be fully focused on America's actual national security.
1: Well, Ali, that's not just a concern. That's a fact. I mean, the Department of Homeland Security is principally now focused on the immigration question, on immigration enforcement and Donald Trump's deportation policies. That's what it's largely doing. To the extent that it was doing significant counterterrorism work before the Trump administration, a lot of that is not happening anymore. But I would argue we really expect it's the FBI. That's the agency that that is tasked with preventing a terrorist attack in the United States, because it's a law enforcement agency. It's an intelligence agency to a greater extent than DHS. And that's where you've really seen a profound brain drain. You mentioned that 1,100 plus agents who left the force last year. That's 9% of all FBI agents. And then on top of that, there was a 5% cut in the FBI's budget. And then, as you mentioned, these reassignments and reallocations of agent and analyst resources to immigration and to violent crime patrols. So when I talk to current and former FBI officials, they are very concerned that the FBI is not where it should be in terms of hunting for the next attack. And then you've got the fact that there is a multiplicity of threats out there. Absolutely, the huge progress was made. Core al-Qaeda was defeated in Pakistan. The drone campaign was very successful. And al-Qaeda and perhaps jihadi terrorism writ large is not the threat that it once was. But when you talk to experts, you realize that it's perhaps more dangerous than the headlines would suggest. We've looked away from this issue for a long time now. But if you look at what's happening in the Sahel region of Africa or in Somalia or in other ungoverned spaces in the world, the ideology that attacked us on 9/11 is not dead. It's alive and well. And there are people out there, terrorist groups, that still aspire to attack the West. They may not have the capability at the moment, but when you talk to military officials, they say, we don't really have good visibility on a lot of these groups the way we did with core al-Qaeda in Afghanistan and Pakistan, Ali.
0: Karen, nice to see you again twice this week. This isn't really a debate about immigration and deportation. Folks know where I stand on that. The issue here is, where is the next threat going to come from, and are we on top of it? Because the last set of threats, writ large, were coming from places that were largely failed states that allowed these non-state actors to almost become quasi-state actors and gain the power and the resources they need to attack America. What's your sense of the threat matrix going forward?
2: First of all, thank you so much for focusing on this. I know in the whole conversations about 9/11, we sort of miss the thread of what's the past and what's the future. So, right. So thank you for both for focusing on this. So in terms of the new threat matrix, first, let me say that whatever I say, what we need is a government that we can trust to be on top of what that new threat matrix is. And we know some things, but we don't know, following up on what Ken was saying, who's paying attention to what we glean from open source information, what we hear from some of the officials we might talk to who have left government. So where we see the threat is still there is a terrorist threat. It is in many of the ungoverned localities, the way Ken mentioned. But we get conflicting reports, actually, about what actually is happening with al-Qaeda. And it's not just about what the terrorist threat is. It's about where and if those terrorists are mentioning, thinking about going after United States entities, either on the homeland or on our embassies or other American enterprises abroad. So this is one thing to worry about, particularly in the conflict that we're in now in Iran, because that is an entire region that is fraught with non-state actors or seemingly non-state actors and terrorist groups. And they're beginning, at times, they gel together. At times, whether or not they have the exact same ideology and the exact same founding statements, they often coalesce with one another when they need to. And so that's another one of the threats. There's also the threat of state actors. And this is something that the government has turned to in addition to immigration. You hear often the threat of China in various ways, of course, Iran, and in some quarters, Russia. And so we're dealing with state actors and non-state actors. But we've also seen two other very concerning developments. One is the turn towards, and we've seen this at home, youth violence. And that is a concern that is both either radicalized online, where people reach out to them, whether they're foreign terrorist actors or other actors. And we don't get the feeling when you listen to public officials that we're on top of that and how to block some of that inspirational. It's not really coercion, but inspirational plots and things like that. So that's one thing, just different than looking at terrorist plots and terrorist cells. The other thing that's extremely concerning is, and something I think Ken tried to allude to, which is the fast pace in which technology is evolving. And this is something not to take for granted, and something that terrorism experts who are out of government now, those who have left the FBI, those who have left the intelligence agencies, those who have left DHS, do talk about in private and sometimes in public. And we're talking about the use of drone warfare, which is easier to mount when it comes to lone players or small groups of players. We're talking about the cyber realm in its entity. And I just want to, and other things, but it is technology that we are not on top of. It's not just localities. It's not just groups. And, you know, something else, a couple of things to talk about here. One is that, you know, it's not just DHS. It's also the vast intelligence network that we have that's now coalesced in the Directorate of National Intelligence. It's also, as you said, the FBI, but also the Department of Justice writ large. And a couple of things have happened to really compromise and weaken these authorities. One of the things is that we have summarily decapitated many of the agencies who are on the front lines in terms of understanding overseas threats. For example, the Foreign Malign Influence Center, that would be one. Another one, the National Security Division at the Department of Justice. Another one that's been crippled that is intensely worrisome is the Cybersecurity and Infrastructure Agency that is located again within DHS. So, and then there's one other thing I just want to mention that is extremely concerning that we're not talking about, which is one of the things that is really important when you want to understand how to assess a terrorist threat, how to know when it's coming, how to be confident in your facts, is relationships with other governments and other intelligence services. Yep. And that has been compromised because of our activities in the world. The earliest signs we heard of this were in the Caribbean with the attacks on Venezuelan boats and alleged drug traffickers. And a number of our partners and allies, the UK, for example, uttered thoughts about, we don't know if we want to share information on this because this violates international law or may violate international law, and we don't want to be a part of that. And we have alienated in the Iran war a number of other very important intelligence partners. And so this is an extra layer of what's worrisome. And so I think what's happening is, yes, we've compromised the authorities that we had in the past. Yes, it's time for a reboot because we need to think about the new circumstances. But the further yes is that there are new threats that we don't have any confidence that anybody with any professional knowledge or technical knowledge or foreign affairs knowledge is focused on.
0: Hold that thought for a second. I want to take a quick break and continue that information, particularly on that last point, Ken, that Karen just made about how much we need to depend on our allies and our alliances in order to face the threats that are to come. Karen Greenberg and Ken Delaney are standing by. We'll be right back.

0: Back with me, Ken Delaney, an MS Now Justice and Intelligence Reporter, and Karen Greenberg, Director of the Center on National Security at Fordham Law. Ken, Karen made a really great point there. We have alliances upon which we depend. There's the Five Eyes, Australia, New Zealand, the UK, the United States, and Canada. There's military alliances like NORAD and NATO. There's trade alliances like the deal we have with the United States. There's bilateral agreements we have with countries like South Korea, where we train and we do things with them that are meant to keep them safe and us safe. These fights that we're getting in all over the world, these things that we're doing unilaterally without our allies, one can get the impression that they ultimately weaken us because we're not working as a team now with the rest of our allies.
1: 100%, Ali. When I talk to current and former counterterrorism officials, they cite the disintegration of our what they call liaison relationships as a huge factor in why they're very concerned right now. Because as you said, counterterrorism is an international team sport. Many, many of the plots that were unraveled in the United States and against the United States in the last 25 years were unraveled with the help of foreign intelligence, allies providing a tip, whether it's our European partners who trust the Trump administration far less than any previous administration, or other countries in places like Africa, where there have been massive cuts in foreign aid. And that money wasn't just charity. It bought relationships. It bought goodwill. And there's much less of that now. So that is a huge problem. And I also want to double down on something that Karen said about the threat from new technologies, because that's another thing I've been hearing a lot from sources, particularly this drone threat. You know, when the airliners were crashing into buildings on 9/11, the military did not even have armed fighter jets to send up to intercept what they thought was other hijackers. They were trying to knock them out of the sky. And similarly, there isn't a good defense system in the United States against drones that could carry bombs or poison gas. In a story I published a few days ago, I learned that a company is selling a flamethrower attachment that can go on a heavy lift drone. It's a legal product. And there was actually a criminal case where some Americans who were trying to mount a coup in the Democratic Republic of Congo bought this product and imported it to Africa to try to kill people and overthrow the government. So these are the kind of threats that are out there that the U.S. really does not have a good answer for yet. And you know, what 9/11 was the product of, in part, a failure of imagination. And some people are worrying that we are similarly failing right now to imagine what the next attack could be.
0: You mentioned the fighter jets that went up. There were two fighter jets deployed to get Flight 93, which the passengers ultimately took down. Right. They didn't have weaponry to fire that jet down. The one jet pilot said, "I'll take the cockpit," and the other jet pilot says, "I'll take the rear of the plane." They were going to literally ram the plane with their jets to take it down.
1: That's right.
0: Karen, Ken's talking about liaison relationships, but what about America's role as a global leader? Whether you liked the war in Iraq or you didn't, most people didn't. It was a legal war. It was approved by Congress, and the president went to the United Nations to convince people. The war in Ukraine has not just NATO, but a couple of dozen other supporting countries. That's not the way this administration's rolling. With Iran, we just didn't ask. So a whole lot of people didn't participate with us, but we didn't tell them. We didn't include them in planning. We didn't tell them what the objectives were. And so they're not with us.
2: Yeah, this is tremendously disconcerting, is this issue of trust. How do we regain this trust? What would it take to regain this trust? But it's not just trust. It's our way of interacting with the world in a way that supports the world. So, for example, the USAID being defanged and, you know, destroyed, basically. This is something that says to the rest of the world, the United States does not have the priorities it used to have. The priorities being, yes, collaborating with us on what threats face us, but also collaborating on trying to make the world a safer place for humans to live in a lot of ways, not just within the war framework. And so we've peeled away a lot of what brought us to the attention of the world as a country to look up to, as in a country to trust.
0: Ken Delaney and Karen and I, as I said, we were there earlier this week. And I will say this, there were a lot of people who are still working on this stuff. They are, in some cases, dispirited. Yes. In some cases, it's not central to what the government does. But I almost sort of just want to make sure, whether it's the Justice Department or it's DHS or the FBI, It is tonight, 25 years later, worth remembering. There are a lot of people who have devoted their careers to not being in this partisan mess that we're in right now, to actually just keep our country safe. I hope as you talk to them, they feel that the country is behind them.
1: They absolutely do, Ali, and it's a great point. And I was talking to Brian Driscoll this morning, the former acting director of the FBI who was fired by the Trump administration, and he is making that point, too. As much as we're all saddened and concerned about the brain drain from the FBI and other agencies and the people who have left, there are a lot of rank and file who remain, a lot of veterans of the war on terror, counterterrorism yep. experts who are working this problem every day. And so it's not that nothing is happening. It's not that there are no successes. And certainly, over the last 25 years, if you broaden out the lens, this effort, this massive reorganization of the U.S. government largely worked to prevent a similar terrorist attack from happening again, Ali.
0: Thanks to both of you tonight for joining us on such an important memorial. Ken Delanian is MS Now's justice and intelligence reporter, and Karen Greenberg is a permanent member of the Council on Foreign Relations and the director of the Center on National Security at Fordham Law. Well, a New Jersey nonprofit called Heartworks, created in the wake of 9/11 attacks, to help grieving families, created this remembrance in Basking Ridge, New Jersey, a paper heart with the name of every one of the 2,977 people who died in the attacks 25 years ago today, written and hung by community members who wanted to come together to honor them.

0: A new front has opened up in Donald Trump's war with Iran that threatens to destabilize the global economy even further and send oil price spikes yet higher. Today, Iran-backed Houthi rebels in Yemen seized an island in the Red Sea, giving them strategic control over yet another key oil conduit. This is the Bab el-Mandeb Strait. You can see it on this map. Okay, the Strait of Hormuz is on the top part. Look at the bottom there, where the Red Sea is. Together, both waterways serve as shipping conduits for one-third of the world's oil. Now, Saudi Arabia started sending more oil through the Bab el-Mandeb when the war with Iran shut down with the Strait of Hormuz, right? Because if it can get its oil to the Red Sea, it can go out around the Horn of Africa and Yemen. Using this east-west pipeline, the Saudis move oil to the Red Sea. The ships load it, and they transport it to Asian markets. But today, the Saudis were forced to shut the pipeline down because of drone attacks that are launched from Iraq. It's another sign that despite Trump's insistence that the war is on the verge of ending soon, he's not only not winning the war has spun well out of his control. And in fact, the Wall Street Journal reported this week that Trump's own top advisors have informed him that the war could drag out through the remainder of his term, not the midterms that are coming in November, his presidential term. And it doesn't even really matter what Trump says anymore, because the political implications of what Trump has done with this war are now inescapable, even in the typically friendly confines of conservative media.
1: If we hadn't done Iran, you would be cruising to midterm victory. 225 gas.
2: Yeah,
1: and you'd be cruising.
2: Well, you don't know that.
1: Any no, regrets?
2: No, I don't believe in the word regret.
0: No, he doesn't like the word regret. Last night he told us that his favorite word is, once again, tariffs. Likes tariffs, doesn't like regret. Here's what I regret. Look at this. A gallon of regular gasoline now costs an average of $4.29 a gallon, according to AAA. Before the war started, it was $2.98. The average price of diesel, and again, we don't think about this, all of us, all that much. It's actually perhaps more important because it powers nearly three-quarters of our country's commercial shipping, and it is now at a record $6.05 a gallon. It was $3.75 before the war. I had heard estimates that, it would get to $6 by the end of the week, and it did. And even though most Americans don't use diesel fuel themselves, diesel prices will be passed along to all of us anyway, because diesel is referred to as the workhorse fuel. It's used in farming equipment. It's used to harvest crops. It powers most of the trucks and ships that transport goods all over the world. So ultimately, when diesel costs more, everything that needs to be grown or shipped, which is kind of everything in our lives, costs more. Joining me now is David Rohn, MS Now senior national security reporter. David, one of the things I was just talking to Karen Greenberg and Ken Delanian about is that war is tough. It takes its toll on people. There is an effort always for people to try to recruit your citizens into a supportive environment, a rally around the flag. This one continues to be confusing because none of us were told at any point what this is clearly about, and yet we continue to suffer the consequences and no clear end in sight at all to this war.
3: No, and you got it right on the head here. What is happening, what the Houthis are doing, are sort of shocking new developments,
0: yep.
3: Taking that island, which gives them further control of blocking the Red Sea, and then closing that east-west pipeline is amazing. They're choking off, you know, the other waterway that's so important in terms of oil exports. Iran is escalating. They did this in the beginning of the war,
0: yep.
3: And they're doing it again now. And so I think Trump is going to try to talk his way out of this. But this is today was a very, very significant day in terms of Iran increasing its reach.
0: Yeah. And by the way, they've also been attacking American bases in Jordan. Jordan is a stalwart U.S. ally. But this is wearing on everyone, right? We're complaining about gas prices, as well we should be, and food prices. But in that part of the world, our allies are getting hit by missiles and drones and having their actual livelihoods affected.
3: Yes. And there was reports that several American aircraft were damaged in this attack on these bases in Jordan. And it's the inability of the U.S. Either the U.S. can't stop these missiles or they don't have enough Patriot defender missiles to shoot them down. And what they're doing is kind of getting us to, like, use up our interceptor stockpiles. So they're innovating. They're being aggressive. I'll say it. We've said it every conversation. It's a horrible regime. But they are outmaneuvering the Trump administration. And again, I cannot emphasize how important. We were both at a terrorism conference earlier this week, and there was an expert who talked about the Houthis and that said that they have become now, for years it was Hezbollah that was the most powerful Iranian proxy. Hezbollah has been weakened.

0: It's now the Houthis. They're actually bringing people in from Africa, training them on how to conduct these kind of strikes. And then one last amazing thing, Anthropic, they had someone use Claude in northern Yemen.
1: Yep.
0: They detected it.
1: Wow.
0: And the person was using Claude to try to figure out how to build a missile.
1: Oh, my God.
0: So it was the Houthi. They disclosed this to their, you know,
1: yeah,
0: to their credit, and they blocked this person or people in northern Yemen who were using Claude to try to make missiles. All of this is the nightmare that you were sort of talking about with Karen and Ken.
1: Yeah.
0: AI, missiles, drones.
1: Drones, all of it's coming together. Right.
0: Yes.
1: This is the new threat. I want to put that map up again, if we can, of the Bab el-Mandab and the Strait of Hormuz, because these were, both of these were not terms that most people knew or used, right? They were two random straits in the Middle East we didn't think about. When, if you go up from the Bab el-Mandab through the Red Sea, you end up at the Suez Canal. And we remember a few years ago, one ship got stuck in the Suez Canal and how it gummed up global trade for a while. This is a super serious issue. Whether or not Iran, Donald Trump and Pete Hegseth say they're running out of missiles and they don't have, it's almost like they don't need the missiles. The things they're doing these days are interesting, and you're right, they might be trying to get us to use our Patriots and our Thads. But the fact is, that economic choke point might be more significant than anybody's missiles and drones right now.
0: And if you remember, I don't know if it was a few weeks ago, I don't know which month, there was actually an attack on an Egyptian, on a ship off the coast of Egypt. And it appeared to be, you know, Iranian drones had flown that far. And what, you know, what there were attacks on the east-west
1: pipeline
0: yeah, in Saudi Arabia, drones again. So all of this is the innovation with drones. And then, and I'm sort of riffing off of also Ken, what Ken was saying earlier, all this innovation is happening while our national security agencies have been weakened by this brain drain.
1: Yep.
0: And we're sitting here sadly recognizing a failure of an imagination. And we just don't seem to be, you know, imagining enough how AI and drones are going to sort of are changing warfare.
1: So at various times, Donald Trump sounds either bored with this war or says that it's done. Now we have some reporting that his own people are saying this might go on for a very long time. That's obviously bad for him. It's bad for everybody. Is there anything going on that looks like a coming end to this war? Is Witkoff and Kushner back in the game?
0: No, I mean, they're just, the foray last week was to try to end the war in Ukraine, all
1: right,
0: of a sudden, sort of a pivot there. There's some reports that we haven't, you know, confirmed about J.D. Vance, you know, that he was he's been reaching out, it was the Wall Street Journal, I believe, reaching out directly to military commanders to try to get a better sense of what was going on in the war. This has been going on for quite a while, and he was sort of going around Pete Hegseth. You know, I'm throwing out a scenario where J.D. Vance suddenly confronts the president and says,
1: right,
0: we have to.
1: So, because he legitimately apparently is not in favor of this.
0: And he has never been in favor,
1: yeah,
0: of it. He was totally opposed to it. Tucker Carlson was against it. All these people told the president no. So there's some small chance that Trump walks away, declares victory. But then you have a much more powerful Iran. You have Iran,
1: yes,
0: controlling, in a way, both those straits.
1: Right, because Donald Trump named it after himself the other night. He said it in his,
0: yes,
1: speech, right? Or whatever, Strait of Trump. But that's just not true. The
0: not
1: fact is, right now, the Iranians essentially control it.
0: And now they're controlling, and I just can't emphasize this enough, a second strait.
1: Yes.
0: With their new powerful proxy who's,
1: yeah,
0: apparently trying to use Claude to figure out how to make more missiles. It's not funny.
1: What
0: it's,
1: a thing.
0: It's a really sad,
1: yeah,
0: moment.
1: But this is where we are, and it better we know it now and try and figure it out. Thanks, my friend. As always, David Rode is MS Now's senior national security reporter, I think, and I hope he's done for the day because it's been a long day for him. In New York City's Bryant Park today, 2,750 empty chairs representing each person killed at the World Trade Center on 9/11. They were arranged facing south toward the Twin Towers that once stood in Lower Manhattan. Visitors were encouraged to contribute by leaving a flower or a note on the chair.

0: Past memorials for the victims of the 9/11 terrorist attacks included the ringing of six bells, followed by a moment of silence after each one. Now, of those six bells, two marked the times that the two hijacked planes crashed into New York's Twin Towers. One marked another plane, which struck the when another plane struck the Pentagon outside of Washington, and one more for the plane that came crashing down that day in Shanksville in western Pennsylvania. The final two rings mark the exact moments that each of the two towers collapsed in New York. But this year, a seventh tribute was added, a seventh bell, memorializing the thousands of victims who have died since the attacks by suicide, from cancer, or from other illnesses. That tribute comes 3 days after New York City officials released new documents previously withheld from the public that are renewing focus on the persistent health issues that 9/11 survivors and first responders still face today, 25 years after the attacks. On Tuesday, New York Mayor Zoran Mamdani released more than 170,000 pages of city records that detail the air quality at Ground Zero in the immediate aftermath of the attacks. According to the New York Times, the documents, while limited, seem to show that while New Yorkers were being urged to return to Lower Manhattan, it wasn't necessarily safe yet, and that they may have been exposed to dangerous toxins as a result. Hazardous toxins like carcinogenic benzene and asbestos were still being detected months after the attacks, end quote. As the fires at Ground Zero continued to burn, their fumes spread carcinogenic dust and debris through Lower Manhattan into homes and workplaces. 25 years later, the health toll is accelerating. Quote, the number of 9/11 survivors who are receiving aid for cancer has roughly tripled over the last 5 years, according to a Washington Post analysis of reports from the World Trade Center Health Program. In June 2021, 8,870 survivors received aid for cancer treatment, jumping to 27,300 survivors in 2026. Joining me now is Paul Rieckhoff, CEO of Independent Veterans of America and host of Independent Americans podcast. Paul, good to see you. Thank you for being with us.
1: You too, my friend.
0: You are off and on with me, and we always appreciate you coming on, but you have a very particular attachment to this. You enlisted, I think, in 1998.
1: Right.
0: You went to officer training school, and you graduated in the middle of 2001.
1: Right.
0: Before.
1: June 2001.
0: Right. And so you, after the attacks, you went right down there to start doing what? To start helping.
1: Helping.
0: Yeah.
1: Yeah. I mean, it was kind of a reunion from my OCS class.
0: Yeah.
1: We didn't expect our first active duty deployment to be in Lower Manhattan.
0: Yeah.
1: And it's been a long day.
0: Yeah.
1: It's been a long 25 years.
0: Yeah.
1: But I think the old saying that the truth is the first casualty of war.
0: Yeah.
1: Was also true on 9/11. They told us the air was clear. The air was not clear. They lied. Our friends have died, and our friends have been dying for 25 years. So I think it's an important step forward today. 9/11 is always part mourning and part celebration of life.
0: Yeah.
1: But I hope it's more about accountability now than it has been before. Because, you know, bring this information forward is one step. But what's the plan of action going forward? Tomorrow is 9/12.
0: Yeah.
1: That's when we need folks to continue that focus, continue that unity. And remember that tomorrow, more people will be sick and more people will continue to die. And the fight goes on.
0: You didn't love the timing of this release. It was this week, the 170,000 pages. Why?
1: I think it became the story.
0: Yeah.
1: And I think it's important to have accountability. I mean, I would have liked to have the release, you know, a couple of years afterward or even immediately after. And I think it's important, too, for folks to remember, it wasn't just National Guardsmen and firefighters.
0: Sure.
1: Probably would have gone in anyway.
0: Yeah.
1: They reopened Stuyvesant High School.
0: Yeah.
1: They sent kids back into that. And they could have waited a couple weeks. They could have waited a couple months. And they would have saved lives. There's kids who now are still are grown adults suffering from cancer. So I do think it somewhat hijacked the story. And I think that's what's happened almost every year. And maybe part of why this year feels so different and maybe bitter. It always gets hijacked by something,
0: right,
1: often by the politics and by the politicians. But I think there's an opportunity for Mamdani and others to go a step further. Okay, now we know this data is out there. What's the plan going forward?
0: Yeah, what would you like the plan going forward to be? Because this is the unspoken tragedy of 9/11. The one thing is, when we look at these images of 9/11, we at least can conceive of, it's very hard to, but conceive of four planes and the people who died and all of that. This is the unspoken tragedy that really didn't, for so many years, get a lot of attention. There were people like you and others who were trying to bring this to the fore, particularly at Congress, and it just kind of didn't catch the imagination.
1: I mean, the magnitude of all of it is always difficult to describe. I've said it's often like, I remember someone saying to me, you can't appreciate the magnitude of the Grand Canyon until you're standing on the edge of it.
0: Yeah.
1: And that's what 9/11 felt like being there. But that's also what it's felt like to explain that experience and the magnitude of it. But I think now, as we go forward, what we really want is accountability. Right. Mamdani could have named names. He could have launched an investigation. Others can launch a bipartisan investigation. I've said it straight up. If people lied and committed crimes, they should go to jail. No one should be above the law, whether it's a Democrat or Republican. And we need that accountability, not just for the victims and the survivors, but for what happens next. So next time there's a toxin exposure or a public health emergency, leaders know that if you tell a lie, you will be held accountable by the American people. Because we've had 25 years of all kinds of forever war ever since. But we've never gone back to that initial lie when they told our heroes, they told our kids, they told our citizens the air was safe to breathe. And it wasn't.
0: I have heard arguments that using whatever technology they had, measuring the air, particularly outside, met certain standards, and that's why they didn't do that. I mean, was it a lie? Were they misinformed? Were they measuring the air the wrong way? Were they not considering, as John Stewart said this week, that those toxins were now in your house, on your windowsill, in your pet's fur? What's the thing that they didn't tell that they should have?
1: I think we should be able to know that with a direct answer, frankly, right? We're still sorting through it. I mean, at Independent Veterans of America, we've got a data lab where we've tried to display all the data and show people how the fumes changed, how the situation changed, the exposures changed. And it came down to leadership decisions. You know, I mean, that just like it does on Iran or COVID, leaders decided that they were going to prioritize Wall Street over high school kids.
0: Yeah.
1: That was a leadership decision in a time of war. That was the wrong decision. And I think what we need to see is accountability, especially now. And of course, this year is especially demented because now we're at war with Iran.
0: Yeah.
1: And there's a new forever war. And Congress hasn't approved that either. So it's been a generation without accountability, without guardrails, without the true involvement of the American people. And we shouldn't have had to fight and beg and enlist John Stewart for 25 years. But the fight will go on tomorrow. And hopefully there are lessons learned. There's another old saying about war that the only victor in war is medicine. We can learn a lot for this to keep ourselves and our children and our future safer.
0: Well, you were deployed. I'm just trying to keep track of this because you went in 2003 to Iraq, right?
1: Right.
0: And you spent about almost a year there.
1: Right.
0: Because there's questions about that, too. Right. The burn pits, obviously. I get it. We had this national response. People volunteered. They did what they had to do. And God forbid this happen another time. We do want to know more about the science, that everybody running down to the thing gets a proper mask or a proper ventilation kit. I mean, there must be ways we can get around this.
1: Yes, but also remember, history is repeating itself even more so. I mean, Agent Orange was a fight for a generation of Vietnam vets.
0: Correct.
1: Really, Agent Orange was only fully appreciated and compensated for when we got burn pit exposure, thanks to John Stewart, when we shamed the government, we shamed leaders into action. So there's a history of this. There's a history of betrayal, especially of the first folks who run in, the true helpers. And I think that's an opportunity for a leadership reset. And I hope whoever is running for president next will lead with that, because it's about taking care of our own.
0: Yeah.
1: That's the
0: magic. And taking care of the people who will naturally go. As you said, some people will go no matter what data they have that says this will hurt them later because they are running in to save other people's lives.
1: Yeah.
0: I don't think fewer people would have gone to help, but they could have been informed. They could have known.
1: And they could have protected kids. They could have protected others. And I think, you know, I always think about 9/11 was the worst thing I've ever seen.
0: Yeah.
1: But it was also the most beautiful thing I've ever seen.
0: Yeah.
1: It was unifying. It truly was patriotic. It was people coming together.
0: Heroes were born out of that.
1: And it was about loving one another.
0: Yeah.
1: It was about love over hate. It was about coming together. And it's been a long day for everyone.
0: Yeah.
1: We're ending on a Friday.
0: Yeah.
1: I want people to remember the heroes, remember the helpers, remember the people who went in when others went out and try to reclaim that spirit now, because we're going to need it going into this fall after 9/11.
0: Paul, you are a little worried about how kids are taught about 9/11. What's your concern there?
1: They're not taught. Here in New York, there's no formal curriculum. There's no federal curriculum. Misinformation is rampant. Now it's been demented by politicians and twisted in so many ways. So there's no baseline for teaching them what actually happened on 9/11 and what it meant for our country, even the basics of timelines and budgets and heroes.
0: Yeah.
1: And I think that's another opportunity. There's been an initiative here in New York. I think it's another opportunity for bipartisan support.
0: Yeah.
1: Let's understand and appreciate how we can teach our kids about the facts of what happened so it can't be manipulated for future generations.
0: Paul, thank you, not just for being here tonight, but for all the times you've been here and for your service to the country. We are deeply grateful to you.
1: Thank you for covering it. Thank you for covering it.
0: My pleasure. Paul Rykov is U.S. Army veteran. He's the host of the Independent Americans podcast. He's the CEO of Independent Veterans of America. We'll be right back.

0: 25 years ago today, the sky over Lower Manhattan went dark. Two towers fell. 2,977 people died that morning. Thousands more have died since from what the wreckage left in their bodies. More will still die that way. Every year on this night since that first one, New York answers that darkness the same way. Not with words, mostly with silence, with the names of those who perished, and with light. Two beams aimed straight up from the ground where the Twin Towers stood, climbing 4 miles into the sky. You can see them from 60 miles away. You don't need me or anyone else to tell you what they mean. That's the light New York puts up every September 11th. It doesn't make the darkness go away. It just reminds us that the darkness didn't win, and that the darkness will never win. Tonight's 11th hour is done. Tomorrow starts right now.
1: Anderson 911.
2: My wife is unconscious.
3: Got a call. Susan had died.
4: He just said she was acting crazy. She said, I'm going to kill myself.
5: Brent takes the detective to the garage and shows him 2 bottles of antifreeze. It made sense to police that Susan likely killed herself.
6: Did you for a minute believe that Susan could take her own life?
3: Never.
7: We never located anything that pointed to suicide.
8: He was up the elevator. I think it was 6 minutes. What's he doing in 6 minutes?
9: You have an opinion that it's a suicide, right?
10: It's not an opinion. It's a fact, but okay.
7: I don't have a murder weapon. I don't have a confession.
3: We wanted justice for Susan.
6: And you did not let it go.
3: Nope, we didn't.

0: might have united a family in grief. Instead, it tore them apart in anger.
1: It was just very cold and hostile.
2: The lines were drawn and he wasn't backing off.
0: An open and shut case became a puzzle with a lot of missing pieces.
3: There's a lot of trying to put a square peg in a round hole.
4: There's a lot of clues in this story, but no easy answers. It seems like it just doesn't add up.
0: A family pushed back against the criminal justice system.
5: You knew that was going to be the most uphill of uphill battles.
1: Yes.
2: All we want to know is the truth.
0: And they refused to give up.
5: You're both grieving parents, and you need to let it go. How many times do you hear that, and from how many people?
6: We heard it from everybody that we talked to.
1: But we're stubborn people.
0: Just a short drive from the bright lights of the Las Vegas Strip is the suburban sprawl of Henderson, Nevada, the state's second biggest city. Henderson was home to psychologist Brent Dennis, attorney Susan Winters, and their two daughters. Under this roof, they led a privileged, comfortable life. One that exploded on a cool desert morning in January 2015.
7: Henderson 911, what's the location of your emergency?
8: My wife is unconscious.
4: On January 3rd, around 6:45 a.m., Brent Dennis wakes up and he calls 911.
0: Reporter Kate Bricolet covered the story for the Daily Beast.
4: He sounds panicked, he's speaking very quickly, and he reports that his wife is unconscious and not breathing.
9: Sir, take a deep breath. I need you to take a deep breath. They're already on their way. Yeah. I need you to tell me your phone number.
8: This is my number, 702.
9: That's okay. Are you with your wife now?
8: Yeah, but she's unconscious.
4: He says he has to do something. He has to give his wife mouth to mouth. And he hands the phone to his oldest daughter, who then takes over. And she sounds pretty composed given these terrifying circumstances.
0: Brent's 15-year-old daughter, Allie, took over the call.
10: How long is the ambulance going to be here?
9: They're already on their way, okay? I need you to get her on the floor, sweetheart, okay?
10: We're trying. She's on the floor.
9: Okay, is she breathing? Look at her right now, sweetheart.
10: No, okay. She's not breathing.
9: Okay, listen carefully. I'll tell you how to do chest compressions.
10: My dad's already doing them.
9: Tell him he needs to do it 600 times and count it loud so I can count with him.
10: Dad, you need to do it 600 times.
0: With Brent still doing chest compressions, paramedics arrived and took over.
4: It's a chaotic scene, and as they're working to save her life, Brent Dennis begins to share details with them, saying that he found her in this state just 10 minutes before. He says that his wife had seemed depressed lately and had threatened to kill herself.
0: Paramedics worked on Susan and were able to get a pulse. She started breathing again, and Brent called Susan's parents, Danny and Avis, in Oklahoma. He told her father Susan had attempted suicide.
6: And then he took the phone and he handed it to his daughter. He said, here, talk to her. And I said, Allie, is your mother awake? And she said, no. And then she said, wait a minute. And she said, one of her fingers is moving. We got to go.
1: I'm pretty much frozen on the inside because I didn't want to believe any of it. But I was hearing from Danny and the urgency of sounds in his voice. I just knew it was bad, but I was like him thinking, okay, they will get her to the hospital and we can get out there and see her and it'll be okay. And we waited and waited for another call.
0: Waiting was torture. So Danny and Avis booked a private plane so they could be with their daughter as soon as possible. Susan had been rushed to an ER with a steady pulse. The bad news, a CAT scan showed swelling around her brain. The prognosis was bleak. Brent called Susan's parents again.
1: We were on our way to that airport. We were at the gate to turn in, and he called.
6: He said, don't come out. I'll call back.
1: So I wanted to go, and Danny wanted to go. We felt like we should, but it was a nightmare.
0: Brent asked them not to come to Nevada right away, to wait for a medical update. It was a tough decision, but Danny and Avis agreed. Waiting would also give their son a chance to join them on a later flight. So they returned home, hoping for good news, but also terrified of what they'd hear next.

0: that even if she survived, Susan's life and theirs would never be the same.
1: Coming up, this was a marriage that started with so much love.
2: She was head over heels in love with him. He was head over heels in love with her, too. He was very compassionate and loving.
1: Sadly, if this was a suicide attempt, it was not Susan's first. When Dateline continues.

0: Susan Winters had been in the hospital for most of the morning, husband Brent by her side. Brent had given Susan's parents in Oklahoma a disturbing report. Susan hardly looked like herself. She was bloated and on life support.
1: He said, "You just don't want to see her like this." He was painting a picture for me, and that was not my Susan.
0: Their Susan was a bundle of energy who embraced life with everything she had. She'd been the apple of her parents' eyes from the day she was born.
1: She tried to please everybody. She wanted to do well in school. A wonderful daughter.
2: If she couldn't do her best, she wasn't ever satisfied.
0: Big brother Chris, a gifted athlete, says Susan's best was really good.
3: She wanted to go and do anything any of the older kids were doing. She was going to be right there doing it. She had no fear.
4: She was the tomboy kid sister who was tagging along?
3: Pretty much. She was a lot of fun to have around.
4: She was competing with you a little bit.
3: Yeah, and everything as we grew up. And she wasn't going to let her age be the reason she got brought down. So that was an excuse.
0: Fiercely competitive, Susan was an honor student, homecoming queen, and star of her school's track, basketball, and softball teams. Kelly Sneed was both teammate and best friend.
5: She would come.

0: come into her room and just brighten it up. And she was loud and boisterous, and she was smart, and she was beautiful.
1: In eighth grade, Susan had her eye on another bright star, Brent Dennis, quarterback of her school's state champion football team.
0: He was more than a jock. He was handsome. He was smart and almost invincible, you know. I mean, everybody just swooned over him. He was amazing.
1: Brent, the big man on campus, was 18. Susan was just 14. It wasn't going to happen. Still, a girl can dream.
0: She had a very big crush on him, and she told me one time, "I'm going to marry that guy someday."
1: After graduation, Susan and Brent went their separate ways. She became a lawyer and settled in Las Vegas. He was a psychologist in San Diego. By the early 90s, they were both divorced and available. Susan's sister-in-law, Julie, took it from there.
2: I called his dad and said I was part of the reunion committee and I needed Brent's number. So I gave him Susan's number, and they talked for a couple of weeks. And then she flew into San Diego to meet him.
0: Once they reconnected, she was head over heels in love with him. I think he was head over heels in love with her, too. He was very compassionate and loving.
1: They got married in 1995, settled in Henderson, and had two daughters, Allie and Danny.
3: How was she as a mom?
4: Doting. She loved the girls more than anything in life. She catered to their every whim.
1: Money wasn't really an issue for them. Susan and Brent were professionals and doing well. And Susan's family provided a very comfortable security blanket.
5: Hi, how are you doing today?
1: They own more than 100 restaurant franchises, including dozens of Sonic drive-ins. Susan received monthly profits from four of them. It was a charmed life, except it didn't last. In 2012, after more than 15 years of marriage, Brent and Susan separated. No one seemed to know why.
3: What was not working in that marriage? Or what did she tell you?
6: She didn't tell us anything about the marriage.
7: She just said it's not working, but she still loved him and she wanted the marriage to work.
1: They agreed to share custody of their daughters, 13 and 10 years old at the time. One week when the girls were staying with their dad, Julie went to visit Susan, who was alone in the house and in very bad shape.
2: And I still have goosebumps. Remember walking in. She was not very receptive, and the girls were with him. And it just totally flattened her world.
1: Susan tumbled into a deep depression. And then, one day, alone at home, she went to the garage and closed the door.
4: And she goes out and starts the car in the garage, right? And she's sitting there, and she decides it's too cold, so she kills the car and walks inside.
3: She thought about it enough to go in the car, close the garage door, and turn on the engine. And then she didn't go through with it.
4: Yeah.
1: Susan went into therapy and was prescribed medication for depression and anxiety. Avis believed a fresh start would be the best thing for her daughter. And that meant ending her marriage.
6: I persuaded her to see an attorney and get divorce papers drafted. She presented them to Brent. She told me that he said, "Susan, why on earth would you file for a divorce? I love you." She cried, saying, "I want my life back. I want my husband back. I want my kids."
1: And she did get them back. Susan reconciled with Brent, and the family moved back under one roof.
6: I hoped they would work it out and be okay.
1: Susan seemed to be getting her life back until that January morning in 2015. After just a few hours in the hospital, Susan was in grave condition and taken off life support. Not long after that, Brent made one more call to Oklahoma.
7: And he said, "She's passed, and I'm not sure we said anything else to one another."
6: No, we didn't talk anymore. There was nothing to say.
1: Susan Winters was just 48 years old. Her old teammate and lifelong best friend Kelly was at work, when she heard the terrible news.
0: I got a call from our softball coach, and he said that Susan had died. It still gets to me today, you know, about how much I miss her. And I was lucky to get to know her and be her friend.
1: A woman's sudden death demanded a response from law enforcement. This didn't look like a complicated case, but that depends on who's doing the looking. Coming up,
5: Brent takes the detective to the garage and shows him two bottles of antifreeze.
1: Susan's death is ruled a suicide.
5: There was a history of suicidal threats, and this wasn't coming out of nowhere.
1: And her family does not agree.
7: Nobody would drink that and go through that two-day physical pain that it takes to die from antifreeze.
1: When Dateline...

0: After Susan Winters died, the Henderson Police Department was notified. The call went to Detective Chad Mitchell. He headed out to the family home to ask some questions. Brent, a psychologist who specialized in treating people in crisis, gave the detective a psychological profile of his late wife.
1: He tells the police officer that she had been treated for anxiety and depression, that she takes medication, and that she had threatened to kill herself.
0: Brent described the scene in the house on Susan's last day.
1: He said that during the day they had been drinking together and that he believed that Susan was mixing her drinks with her anti-anxiety medication. They had been arguing about the state of their marriage.
0: Things escalated. Brent said,

0: that Susan flew into a rage and was out of control. He said it got so bad their daughters left the house to escape the chaos. They walked to a nearby shopping center. Brant said he picked them up that evening, and when they got home, Susan was asleep. And then, Brant told the detective, he made an alarming discovery on the family computer. Internet searches on how to commit suicide by drinking antifreeze.
1: Brant confronts Susan about these internet searches, and she doesn't want to talk about it. She goes back to sleep. She's snoring. He lets it go.
0: An officer took a picture of the computer screen, and that wasn't all.
1: Brant takes the detective to the garage and shows him two bottles of antifreeze. Brant says that he found them on the floor of the garage when he got home from the hospital that day.
0: A history of depression and suicide threats. Two opened bottles of antifreeze in the garage. And a computer search about how to kill yourself using antifreeze. Everything seemed to point in the same direction.
1: It made sense to police that Susan likely killed herself on January 3rd. There was a history of suicidal threats, and this wasn't coming out of nowhere. I mean, she had a history of serious mental health issues and depression.
2: An autopsy was done the next day, and when the toxicology came back, it showed Susan did, in fact, have a lethal amount of antifreeze in her body. There was also a lethal level of the prescription painkiller oxycodone. The medical examiner ruled her death a suicide, and Henderson PD closed the case. Except, it wasn't closed for the Winters family. Not even close.
3: Did you, for a minute, believe that Susan could take her own life?
4: No.
5: Never.
0: And Susan drinking antifreeze? To Susan's father, that seemed ludicrous.
4: Nobody in her right mind would drink that and go through that two-day physical pain that it takes to die from antifreeze. You don't just die immediately.
0: Also, the Winters had just spent the holiday season with Susan, and they say she seemed more like her old self, taking care of herself, running again. And just days before she died, Susan seemed to be in a good place and excited about the future.
6: She was happy. She was looking forward to doing things.
0: Susan's friend Louis Gazda also says she was upbeat that holiday season. He'd given Susan a Christmas present she loved.
6: I had been out at an estate sale and found these records from Elvis. It was a two-album set.
2: And she loved it?
6: She loved it very much. She was very appreciative. Big Elvis Presley fan. Her license plate said exactly 3K Graceland. So 3,000 miles to Graceland is what it was.
2: That's a fan.
6: She was a fan.
0: Lewis says there was no hint of anything being wrong that day, and they agreed to a lunch date after the holidays. In fact, Susan was planning a lot of things for the coming year, including joining the family business back in Oklahoma.
7: She was going to come back and be our attorney, our legal counsel. I had set it up where she was going to fly in, spend a week, you know, each month.
0: It was going to be an exciting year for Susan's daughters, too. She'd already booked flights to Hawaii for Danny's cheerleading competition. Avis said she'd go, too, and would make hotel arrangements.
5: I said, we're going to stay in a Hawaiian pink hotel. She said, that is great, and I'm planning to take Allie to look at colleges. She and I were just talking the things that she had planned and that we were going to do.
3: This was not somebody who was thinking about the end of her life.
5: No, certainly not.
0: The Winters were locked in. Susan did not, would not take her own life. So then how did she die? They decided to do everything in their power and their pocketbook to find out. Coming up, Susan's family runs into a brick wall.
5: We heard it from the police chief. We heard it from the coroner. I tried to make a call to the DA's office. No, you cannot talk to the DA. Every agency that we talked with responded in that way.
0: When Dateline continues.

0: the Winters family was in crisis, coping with Susan's death and refusing to accept that she had taken her own life. Filled with equal parts grief and suspicion, her parents, her brother Chris, and sister-in-law Julie flew to Nevada the day after Susan died and met with Brent and his daughters in a hotel.
1: The scene that I'm imagining, which is one in which Brent says, "She loved the two of you so much. I'm so sorry this happened," and he throws his arms around both of you. That's just me making it up. That didn't happen.
2: That didn't happen. Nothing.
3: No. He didn't approach us at all.
2: And Allie was talking and saying, "She committed suicide." And I said, "Allie, please don't say that." And she said, "Why not? It's the truth." And she hollered it out. And her dad come running over and said, "She can say whatever she wants to say."
0: Brent then pulled Chris to a corner of the room and gave him some awful details about Susan's final hours.
4: He just said she was drunk and acting crazy. She said, "I'm going to kill myself. And if you try to do anything about it," Brent said, "well, I'll call the cops." And she said, "If you do anything about it, I'll hit myself in the head with a hammer and I'll tell the cops you did it."
1: Did you believe any part of that story?
4: No. None of it.
0: And so there were no hugs, no memories shared about the wife, mother, sister, and daughter who loved them all. This family was divided in two. The Winters on one side, Brent and his daughters on the other.
4: The lines were drawn and he wasn't backing off.
0: The Winters weren't backing off either. When Avis went to the house just 5 days after Susan died, Brent had already laid out her belongings and told her friends they could take whatever they liked.
1: Something about him giving away her things was too much for you.
3: Yes, it was. It was like she was a piece of trash that he could discard at will.
0: Avis told him what she thought about that.
3: I said, "Oh, Brent, what happened? You've just killed Susan's spirit." And he burst out of the bedroom into the kitchen yelling, "She's accusing me of murder. She's accusing me of murder." And I said, "Brent," I was just lashing out. And he said, "Healthy people don't lash out." So I didn't accuse him of murder.
1: But you thought it.
3: I thought it, but I didn't say it.
0: She didn't say it to him, but the family was more than willing to say it to anyone in a position of authority who would listen. So the Winters went to the Henderson Police Department and spoke with the detective who was at the house the day Susan died.
4: We asked him if he had ever heard that if one spouse dies, immediately suspect the other spouse. And he said, "No, I've never heard that." And I said, "You know, it's on all the shows. Any criminal show you watch, that's the first thing they say. Oh, no, no, no, that's not what." So.
1: He must be the only police officer in the country never seen any Dateline.
4: Yeah.
0: The detective said he understood. They were a grieving family looking for answers. Except, he said, there was no smoking gun, no evidence of foul play. And this case was closed. Not satisfied, the Winters family reached out to anyone they could think of and heard pretty much the same thing.
3: We heard it from the police chief in Las Vegas. We heard it from the coroner. We heard it from the investigator. I tried to make a call to the DA's office there in Vegas. No, you cannot talk to the DA. Every agency that we talked with responded in that way. You're grieving parents.
0: They'd hit a brick wall. Not sure where else to turn, they held a family meeting. Law enforcement wasn't responding. The Winters family was going to have to find answers on their own.
4: We needed justice for Susan. That's it. We said, all we want to know is the truth.
3: And Chris said, we start this, we're going to have to continue, and we're going to have to finish it. We cannot stop in midstream.
0: So they reached out to Jim Perry, a former FBI supervisor who now runs a private investigation firm in Las Vegas.
5: I had big reservations because It's a difficult case when you have to overturn basically what the Clark County Coroner and what the Henderson Police Department had ruled.
0: After meeting the Winters family, Perry agreed to try and get some answers.
5: My first thought was that he, Brent Dennis, probably had a girlfriend.
0: The family had that same thought. And so, days after Susan's funeral, Jim Perry began surveillance on Brent. He discovered that, yes, Brent Dennis was living a secret life, but it wasn't about another woman. Coming up, so what was Brent's secret?
6: He was up the elevator. I think it was 6 minutes before he was rushing back down. We're trying to figure out, okay, what's he doing in 6 minutes?
0: When Dateline continues.

0: Susan Winter's parents were heartbroken and outraged. They believed her husband, Brent Dennis, was literally getting away with murder.
1: It was terrible that he killed my daughter. It was worse. The son of a bitch was wanting to smear her name also.
0: Danny was outraged at Brent's claim that Susan's depression cost her her life. But it wasn't the first time there was tension between Brent and Susan's family. In their eyes, he was arrogant and loved to push their buttons.
2: Brent always needled. If you said it was light outside, he'd tell you it was dark.
3: And that sort of drove the two of them apart.
2: I'm not going to say it drove the two of them apart, but it dang sure put a wedge between Mom, Dad, Julie and I, and Brent. Instead of really looking forward to go out there, we were looking to how can we go out there, spend time with Susan, and stay away from Brent as much as we can.
0: Brent had made the arrangements for Susan's funeral in Nevada, but it wasn't what the Winters family wanted. They decided to do their own memorial back home 9 days later.
2: We had a separate celebration of life here in Oklahoma City for Susan, for all her friends, high school friends, college friends. We had
4: family.
2: Family.
0: More than 300 people came. There were speeches and a video tribute, Susan's life in pictures, with a soundtrack from, of course, Elvis. Given the awful tension in Nevada, no one expected to see Brent at the service. But then he showed up.
3: What's it like to be celebrating the life of your sister while the man you suspect of murdering her is right there in the room?
2: It was pretty tough.
4: It was very tough.
2: We were just having to eat it. There was so much grief and anger that we had to swallow down, you know, that we didn't get on to the grieving process until much later.
3: What'd you see this do to your parents?
2: Aged them prematurely.
4: Yeah, they miss
2: Susan.
4: Yes.
0: Brent had no idea that back in Las Vegas, his in-laws had hired private investigator Jim Perry, who'd put Kent Stout and Lindsay Pipkins on the case.
5: We were following every day for 10 to 12 hours a day.
6: The Winters family thought he might probably had a girlfriend.
5: Right.
6: And so that was one of the things we were focused on. Who's he meeting?
0: This was Lindsay's first case. Kent, who came with an FBI pedigree, is a veteran.
3: Let me get a little play-by-play of the surveillance, right? How many people involved in the surveillance? How many operatives? How many cars?
6: Usually three of us.
5: Yeah, it started with two. There were like four of us rotating. And then it was basically down to me and a coworker.
3: Car-to-car surveillance sounds exciting, but frequently it's not that exciting, right?
6: No, but you gotta be alert all the time.
3: What's the hardest part about doing surveillance on someone when you're a PI?
6: Boredom, probably. And the hardest part is making sure you're not made.
3: Right.
6: I always tell myself, don't get an accident, don't get a ticket, and don't get made. By being made, I mean not by just the person you're following, but people in the neighborhood. They see your car sitting there.
3: And they may call their neighbor and say, hey, there's a guy watching your house.
6: Yeah, or they call the police.
0: Assuming he didn't get caught, Kent's mission was laser focused. If Brent was having an affair, be sure to catch him on camera.
6: You always try to fight to get in a position to get a picture, too. Everybody wants a picture.
0: It was a balancing act. And constantly on Kent's mind as he tailed Brent everywhere he went.
7: Here he comes right there. That's his car. It's the Lincoln MKX.
0: This is video of the surveillance as it happened, shot by a production company and used in a documentary about the case.
7: I got him. I'll stay with the car.
0: Brent Dennis's routine was mostly ordinary. Even so, Kent took note of every detail.
7: Well, there he is getting out.
6: He's out of his car heading to the off. Well, I don't know what he's doing.
0: Some moments looked a bit suspicious.
8: I don't know if he saw me, but he's staying out of sight right now. He might be hiding something.
0: And then turned out to be nothing.
7: Oh, he pulled the trash can in. Apparently it's garbage day.
0: The truth was that Brent seemed like a typical working dad.
5: It was take out food every evening, Sometimes he was taking his kids to extracurricular activities.
0: And there was nothing to suggest he was having an affair.
3: There's no unidentified women that pop up in that surveillance.
5: No.
0: There was one thing Brent was doing that most working dads don't. He would regularly go to the Orleans Hotel and Casino in Las Vegas, about a 20-minute drive from his home.
6: It's an older hotel. It's not on the Strip.
5: And there's a corridor there along Tropicana that is considered a sex worker corridor.
3: Oh.
5: So it wasn't uncommon to see women asking men if they wanted company.
0: Is that what Brent was doing there? Several times, Lindsay followed him inside to find out.
5: He was up the elevator. I think it was 6 minutes before he was rushing back down to his car and taking off. And so then we're trying to figure out, okay, what's he doing in 6 minutes?
3: Presumably, if you're having an affair, you're going to be in that room longer than 6 minutes.
5: Exactly.
3: So what do you think is going on at the Orleans?
5: It's not enough time to meet a girlfriend. It doesn't really seem like enough time to be visiting with a friend.
6: Or gambling.
5: And it's happening on multiple occasions.
3: How many times a week?
5: Daily, at the bare almost. Minimum, it was every other day. And at the most, I was seeing twice a day.
0: Kent and Lindsay continued their surveillance for months. And while they didn't know what was happening inside that upstairs hotel room, they did notice something Brent did on every visit. Brent met up with the same guy, sometimes inside, sometimes outside. That's Brent's car at the side entrance to the Orleans one day. Kent was watching from his car up the block.
6: Got a guy with dark glasses, dark baseball cap, wearing all dark, heading to his van. He's getting in right now. Who is this guy?
0: That became the big question. Who was he? And what was Brent doing with him? The answer would blow this family's investigation wide open. Coming up.
5: Jim Perry tells me if we can get the room number that he's visiting, then I have a source that may be able to tell me whose names are on the room.
0: Tracking the mystery man.
5: The doors closed and we went up to the 21st floor and they got off and I just followed behind.
0: When Dateline continues.

0: While private eyes were surveilling Brent Dennis in Nevada, back in Oklahoma, the family that had hired them was doing some investigating of their own.
1: Julie and I went to the hospital to get all those records. We were out there on a mission.
0: In the conference room at their family business, they spent hours poring over police reports, Susan's financial records, literally thousands of documents.
2: There was a fair amount of detective work that the two of you did. And this is at a time when you're, you know, recovering from losing your daughter. How'd you do it?
3: We wanted justice for Susan. That was the only thing that kept us going.
0: But after 6 months, they still hadn't made much progress.
4: We kept finding out that we couldn't get anything that we wanted without subpoenas. And the only people who could get the subpoenas was attorneys.
0: That meant finding a pro, a hired gun. Someone like Tony Scro.
5: When an entire family shows up in your office, that's pretty compelling. And when the entire family is unanimous in their position that there's no way this was a suicide, that's compelling.
0: Tony is kind of a Renaissance man. He's a guitarist, a restaurant owner.
6: So simple, so good.
0: And his band sings rock songs in Italian. Those were not the skills the Winters family was looking for. However, as a criminal defense attorney here in Las Vegas, Tony knows how to waltz through the local justice system without missing a beat.
5: We defend so many murder cases. We know what the prosecution does to put them together.
0: Tony typically represents people accused of serious crimes. This case was the opposite. The Winters family wanted him to build a case against someone who wasn't even charged with a crime.
5: I at least wanted to provide them that closure that I felt they desperately were seeking.
2: And for a change, you're on the side of the angels.
5: Yeah, I got to wear the white hat and the white gloves. It was a unique experience.
2: And it's a little bit different obligation than you feel to clients otherwise.
5: For sure. And one of the things that happens is the Winters really embrace our entire office as, an extension of their family.
2: How many people end up working on this? This was not just a couple of people.
5: No, the team was probably 10 people deep.
2: And the Winters family paid the bills.
5: The Winters family paid the bills. They were going to see it through to the end.
0: They asked Kent and Lindsay to step up the surveillance to find out more about the mystery man Brent had been meeting at the casino. PI's boss, Jim Perry, came up with a plan.
7: If we can get the room number that he's going up and visiting, then I have a source that may be able to tell me whose names are on the room.
0: So Lindsay went to the Orleans and waited for Brent. It wasn't a long wait. Brent arrived and entered the casino. And then the mystery man appeared. He met up with Brent, and they headed to the elevators.
7: And I got onto the same elevator with them. And they asked me, well, what floor? And I just glanced and said, oh, same one. And the doors closed and we went up to the 21st floor and they got off and I just followed behind, got the room number.
0: Mission accomplished. A little more PI work revealed the name of the man registered in that room, Jeff Crosby.
7: Doing some more investigation on our part, we saw that Jeff Crosby had already been arrested for cocaine-related charges, and we found a mugshot.
0: That mugshot confirmed Crosby, a convicted drug dealer, was the man they'd seen with Brent all those times. It looked like Brent's mystery man was his dealer, and Brent was seeing a lot of him.
8: We saw him on numerous occasions. Coming out of the hotel with Jeff Crosby, getting in Brent's car, and then he would go down below the door jamb, and when he'd come up, he'd be rubbing his nose and sometimes his hair.
2: It sounds like your investigators did a pretty good job of proving that Brent Dennis had either a cocaine problem or something that looked a lot like it. But that's not really proving that he's a murderer.
5: Correct, and we talked about that a lot. We often said, just because he does drugs does not mean he killed anybody.
0: A lot of people with drug problems also have money problems. So while they were following Brent, they decided to follow his money, too. The family was also doing that, and one day found evidence that seemed like a major break. It was a check written on an account only Susan had access to. It was made out for $180,000, and it looked different from all the others.
1: I gave it to Danny, and Danny brought it out here, and they spent a whole day going over those checks.
0: They didn't think the writing was Susan's. Adding to their suspicions, the check was deposited just days after Susan died.
2: The $180,000 is money that was in an account that Susan alone controlled.
5: Right.
0: Brent put it in the joint account he'd shared with her, that he alone now controlled. Susan also had a $1 million life insurance policy. Brent was the beneficiary, and he called in his claim. On the first day, in the first hour that the insurance company was open, after Susan's death.
5: God forbid anyone loses their spouse unexpectedly like that. It probably is not going to be on their mind to immediately call and secure life insurance proceeds. We all saw that as a red flag.
0: There was more. Susan's will also named Brent as the beneficiary of her shares in the family's Sonic restaurants. For the Winters, no way were they going to keep Brent in their lives as a business partner. So 4 months after Susan's death, the family bought the shares back.
5: The family buys out Susan's interest from Brent for approximately $700,000.
2: So they couldn't just expel him. They had to pay him off.
5: They had to pay him off.
4: We wanted him gone at that point. We didn't want to send any more dividends out there for him to put up his nose.
0: Add up that $180,000 check, the life insurance, and the Sonic restaurant buyout, and Brent Dennis banked around $2 million.
2: So this is a case in which Susan Winters literally was worth more to her husband dead than alive.
5: There's no doubt about it.
0: So there it was, a plausible motive. Of course, motive isn't enough. The biggest challenge was still to come. Could they prove that authorities were wrong about Susan taking her own life? And that her murderer was still walking around, a rich man. Coming up,
9: we had concrete evidence that he had lied.
0: The next step,
5: we believed we could show in a civil courtroom that Brent was responsible for Susan's death.
0: When Dateline continues.

0: when he agreed to take the Susan Winters case, attorney Tony Scrow felt like a first-time Vegas gambler betting against the house.
1: We believed it was going to be something short and sweet.
0: He expected his wrongful death investigation to end in disappointment for Susan Winters' family. And he anticipated telling them the medical examiner and the police had been right all along. So you start off as finders of fact, not trying to prove the family's theory.
1: Exactly.
0: But pretty quickly, you're finding stuff that actually backs up what the family believed.
1: It was remarkable to us that everything that we gathered tended to point to Brent Dennis's guilt.
0: It was time to start playing hardball. Tony filed a wrongful death lawsuit against Brent Dennis on behalf of the family. The Winters weren't looking for money. They wanted evidence to help prove their case.
1: We believed we could show in a civil courtroom that Brent was responsible for Susan's death. The other thing it afforded us an opportunity to do was to collect evidence that we couldn't get informally. So now we can send subpoenas. We can schedule depositions.
0: Tony had also used his new subpoena powers to get access to Brent's banking records and discovered Brent seemed to be living above his means.
1: Just at the Orleans withdrawals on the ATM machine, he was taking out more money than he was getting paid as a salary.
0: The evidence against Brent was this. He seemed to be buying and using illegal drugs. He had

0: They should know about all that. So when he found himself on a different trial up against his longtime adversary, prosecutor Mark DiGiacomo, Tony approached him during a break.
1: We're in court together often, and I just mentioned to him, I got this interesting case.
2: He says to me, hey, you wouldn't believe what we found. And he starts telling me a little bit more about it. And then I said something to the effect of, well, Mike, did you get the cell records? And he's like, not yet. Get the cell records. That's going to tell you a lot.
0: Tony agreed. He got a subpoena for Brent's phone records.
1: If I had your phone for an hour, I would know everything there is to know about you. And again, this is a move the state does all the time.
3: In every case.
1: In every case, they get the phone and they get the computer. And so the first thing we were able to procure was the cell phone records.
0: The defense attorney started looking at the evidence the way a prosecutor would.
1: Now, when you get your cell phone records as a customer, you get, you know, who you called, who you texted, etc. What you don't get unless you ask for it is the second half of the spreadsheet of the bill, which is your cell tower information.
0: Tony's firm requested that data and assigned one of its attorneys, Jamie Richardson, to see if it confirmed Brent's version of events. She began with the story Brent had given law enforcement.
4: So Brent had told the police and on 911 that he had fallen asleep next to Susan at night and woke up in the morning to find her not breathing.
0: For that story to check out, there should have been no activity on Brent's phone from around 10:30 p.m. until the 911 call Brent made early the next morning. Instead,
4: when we got the cell phone records, we found that that was not true.
5: According to Brent's cell phone, while Susan's life was slipping away in the wee small hours, Brent was not sleeping in bed next to her. He was calling and texting drug dealer Jeff Crosby, and then he was driving from his home to the Orleans Hotel.
4: Now we had concrete evidence that he had lied to the police. It was huge. It was huge.
0: Next, Tony turned to the family computer where that search for antifreeze and suicide had been done.
1: We had asked for the production of that computer for months and months, and it was always, you know, you take the dog ate my homework and you multiply it by 20, and that's how many excuses we got.
0: Finally, after several months, Brent's lawyer said Tony and his computer expert could come to their office and inspect the hard drive. Except there was a problem.
1: They said it has a virus, and I remember walking into the room that the other lawyers had set aside for us, and the expert picks up one of the hard drives and he says, look at this, and he shows me a hard drive that's smashed, like someone had taken a hammer to it.
3: Deliberately.
1: Deliberately. Of course it raises another red flag. Why is the computer destroyed?
0: Tony's team believed Brent had a lot to answer for, and they wanted those answers on the record. So they subpoenaed Brent for a video deposition.
5: You knew in advance those depositions were going to be maybe not everything, but a lot.
1: What I fully expected was that he was going to tell me, listen, I messed up. I did go to the Orleans, but it was only to, you know, placate my drug habit. That's what I expected. What came out the deposition, though, was so much more than that.
6: You do solemnly swear the testimony you're about to give in this case should be the truth, the whole truth, and nothing but the truth.
7: Yes.
0: Coming up.
1: You think this is funny? Susan Winters is dead. Do you think this is funny?
8: Sir.
1: Do you think this is funny?
8: No, I do not.
0: A challenging witness, and Susan's daughter speaks her mind.
4: It's clearly a suicide.
0: When Dateline can...

0: Susan Winter's family had spent more than a year gathering evidence to try to prove her death was murder and not suicide. Now Susan's husband was finally going to have to answer questions, on video and under oath, about what happened the night before she died.
1: Just to go over some of the ground rules.
0: The depositions were held over several months. The setup always the same. Attorney Tony Scro and his team on one side of the conference table. The person being deposed on the other.
2: You were employed at the Henderson Police Department as a homicide detective, correct?
3: Yes.
0: In one session, former Henderson detective Chad Mitchell was questioned about his work on the case. Tony's team wanted to show that police did not investigate Susan's death thoroughly. The detective acknowledged Susan and Brent's house was never processed as a crime scene, with no evidence collected. He said he accepted Brent's story, that Susan had taken her own life.
3: I never had him ruled in as a suspect. He was never considered a criminal investigation.
0: Their own records show Henderson police spent a total of only 88 minutes on the case that day.
4: In 88 minutes, there's only so much you're going to be able to observe and see and do. And that included from the time that they got in their cars to get over to his residence.
0: Susan and Brent's daughters, Danny and Allie, were witnesses that night, but it wasn't Tony who called them for this deposition. It was their father. He was counting on their support in the wrongful death suit against him.
5: Were you surprised to see your granddaughters show up there? Brent had added them to his witness list?
6: Yeah, we were shocked and surprised that he would put them on there and put them through that.
0: Tony had no choice. He would have to ask Susan and Brent's daughters painful, difficult questions. 14-year-old Danny was soft-spoken and seemed nervous. Even so, she made clear she blamed her grandparents for the accusations against her dad.
7: Do you criticize your grandparents for wanting to understand what happened the day that she passed away?
8: Yes.
7: Why?
8: Because my mom and her parents didn't have a good relationship, and I feel like if they did, they would have known that she was depressed and suicidal.
0: 16-year-old Allie felt the same and was her father's fiercest defender.
7: Are you here because you want to protect your dad?
9: Yes, because this is all unnecessary.
7: What do you think is going on in this case? Why are we here? Why are we talking about any lawsuit?
9: Because my grandparents think my dad's a murderer.
0: Allie softened when she spoke of her mother, at one point describing how good Susan looked in the months before she died.
9: She just always had a natural glow to her. She just knew what worked for her body. I mean, she ran all the time.
0: Despite that, Allie was firm in her belief that Susan killed herself, and she wouldn't consider any other explanation.
7: My question is about whether or not you would want to know if anything inappropriate happened during the time that your mom passed away.
9: No, because it's clearly a suicide.
0: The moment Susan's family had been waiting for finally arrived. Brent Dennis sat down to face Tony's questions. Avis and Danny flew to Las Vegas and sat in Tony's office to watch a live feed of the confrontation.
10: Do you need anything else? Pad, paper, you got your documents?
11: I got
10: okay.
0: Tony asked Brent about his drug use.
7: Did you engage in the use of controlled substances at or around the time of your wife's death?
12: Occasionally.
7: What is your controlled substance of choice?
12: Not sure I have one.
0: Tony asked Brent about purchasing drugs from Jeff Crosby.
7: Could you have seen him every day?
12: Possible.
7: Did you buy cocaine from him?
12: Possibly.
0: Brent acknowledged Susan knew about his drug use and even threatened to expose it.
12: Which he made threats. They were very general. I'm gonna turn you in. I'm gonna call the police. I'll tell your parents.
0: Tony pressed Brent to admit he was afraid Susan might make good on her threat and ruin him by causing his psychologist's license to be revoked. Brent appeared unconcerned.
7: You knew that if Susan's threat manifested in actually her doing something, your license was going to be at risk, right?
12: Hypothetically.
0: Tony asked Brent why he deposited that $180,000 check days after Susan died. Brent claimed the bulk of it was for a down payment on a new home for the two of them.
7: Did you have a home picked out that you were going to buy?
12: I did not.
7: Did she?
12: I wasn't aware.
7: Had you looked at a single home?
12: I can't recall.
4: It was a mess, stuttering and stammering. And, you know, once somebody is doing that, it becomes much easier to sort of start picking apart their story.
7: She did not write that check, did she?
12: Well, she wrote it with me.
7: You guys, what, trace over each other's words? I mean, what does that even mean?
12: I mean, she wrote part of it, and I wrote part. So she wrote our names in, the best I can recall. And that was typical fashion where she would sign the check and make it out to me and her.
7: Do you have a specific recollection of you and Susan co-authoring a single check?
12: I can't say with certainty.
0: Brent's explanation seemed to be crumbling, as did his composure. Later came a lunch break, and that's when Brent, alone in the room, and apparently unaware cameras were still recording, picked up a copy of that check for a closer look.
10: He's looking at the $180,000 check.
0: When the deposition resumed, Tony turned up the heat.
7: Over the lunch break, did you look at the exhibit?
12: No.
7: You understand that even though we say off the record, there's still a video feed that is continuously recording you?
12: Okay.
7: Okay, let me ask it again.
12: Okay.
7: Now that you're aware that there's video that continues to record, is it still your testimony that you didn't look at the exhibit over the break?
12: I may have.
7: You think this is funny? Susan Winters is dead. Do you think this is funny?
12: Sir.
7: Do you think this is funny?
12: No, I do not.
7: Okay.
0: Brent was on the defensive, but he stuck to his story about the events leading up to Susan's death. He suggested the suicide was as much a shock to him as it was to everyone. He said that in the days just before, his marriage couldn't have been better.
12: We had a celebratory beer that was symbolic, if you will.
7: Symbolic of?
12: The year to come and the changes that we wanted to make in relationship to our family and the girls and our parenting, buying a home.
0: He talked about the day before she died.
7: What do you guys do that day?
12: We had sex. I remember her making a comment of having a trifecta, and it was nice to have a trifecta, basically a three. That was a reference to three, you know, orgasms.
4: That is the thing that convinced all the women in the office that he was responsible for her death, because it was perceived to be incredibly offensive and completely lacked any level of empathy.
0: Tony slowly steered the questions back to Brent's drug use and cornered him with evidence that Brent was still using and still buying from Jeff Crosby. Brent's attorney quickly spoke up.
11: I want to take another break and give my client some options.
0: Tony thought Brent Dennis was close to talking himself into a murder charge, so he tried to keep the deposition going.
1: I'll move on to another topic just so we can get through some other stuff. And I know what you're...
11: I think I should talk to him.
1: Okay.
0: Would Brent come back for more, or would he walk away? Coming up, Susan speaks from beyond the grave.
13: I just don't want to go into my 50s with somebody who hates me as much as you do.
14: I love you, so.
13: Really? If you love me, that you got a really peculiar way of showing it.
0: When Dateline continues.

0: Tony Skro and his team felt certain this bit of legal drama was over for good.
1: I want to take another break and give my client some options.
0: Brent Dennis did return to answer a few more questions.
2: Mr. Dennis, just a few follow-ups.
0: Then he stepped away again, and he never came back.
3: I'm not sure Brent did himself any favors in that deposition.
4: No, he certainly did.
5: He still thought he could convince people. Tony has used that phrase, smartest person in the room, and that's what Brent was thinking.
6: He was making it up as we went, so much so that even his attorney eventually realized that Brent Dennis was in big trouble.
0: To Tony, Brent was so plainly evasive that he turned himself into a murder suspect. Now Tony had to convince someone at the Clark County District Attorney's Office of that. So he turned to Mark DiGiacomo, the prosecutor he'd originally told about the case. DiGiacomo agreed to a meeting where Tony and his team laid it all out. And DiGiacomo was skeptical.
7: No case that's ruled a suicide, and now 18 months later we're going to revive as a homicide, is anything you can consider a slam dunk.
0: DiGiacomo knew he couldn't just take Tony's word for it.
8: They have an interest here, right? They're on the side of the family, and you know, anything that they do potentially is tainted by a bias by them.
0: Still, DiGiacomo agreed to investigate Brent Dennis for Susan's murder.
8: Most my cases, the easiest part about it is a crime was committed. And the hard part is who did it. This case was different in the sense that there wasn't any doubt who did it if I could establish a crime was committed.
3: What can a prosecutor do that Tony couldn't?
8: When a law enforcement officer walks up and says, hey, I'm investigating this, people are more willing to have a conversation. They trust them a little bit more. And we also have the power of search warrants. We can request things that can only be gotten by order of a court.
0: And so, in the summer of 2016, more than a year after Susan's death, the Winters family finally got what they wanted. DiGiacomo and a detective from the Henderson PD started the Susan Winters case again, from scratch.
8: The very first thing we wanted to do was interview people who knew Brent, who knew Susan.
3: What picture emerged of Brent and Susan's relationship in that marriage?
8: It was very dysfunctional.
0: Suspicious Minds by Elvis Presley was the ringtone on Susan's phone whenever there was a call from Brent's phone. And when Prosecutor DiGiacomo obtained a search warrant for Brent's actual cell phone, he found recordings of Susan Winters talking about her marriage from beyond the grave.
9: I just don't want to go into my 50s with somebody who hates me as much as you do.
10: I love you, so.
9: Really? If you love me, that you got a really peculiar way of showing it.
0: Apparently, Brent often recorded fights he had with Susan.
9: I don't want anything else to do with you.
10: So what does it mean then?
9: I want a divorce.
0: DiGiacomo also found texts Susan had sent to some friends in October of 2014, saying Brent had acknowledged he had a cocaine habit. I thought I knew the telltale signs of coke use, but maybe not, she wrote. Just after the couple rang in the new year, their unraveling accelerated.
8: It is fairly clear that her and Brent's relationship is at the breaking point.
0: In fact, another friend told DiGiacomo that just days before her death, Susan said she was thinking about dating other men. And there was one piece of evidence that sealed the deal for DiGiacomo. Remember that $180,000 check? The one Brent deposited so soon after Susan's death? A friend of Brent's shared a conversation they'd had about it.
8: Hey, the reason I did that, I took that money, is I knew that her parents would accuse me of murder. But what his friend didn't know is that at 9 o'clock the night before, when Susan's allegedly passed out, Brent Dennis called the automated line for that bank account to check the balance.
3: To prosecutors, this felt like proof that would stand up in court. Brent was trying to grab Susan's money before he could be accused of murder by her family. And checking the bank account the night before she died to make sure that check would clear suggest that he already knew of Susan's approaching death and that he'd have to act quickly.
8: Why does he think he needs the $180,000 out of that account? Because her parents are going to freeze it. It's because he knows she's going to be dead. How does he know she's going to be dead 9 hours later?
0: Because he's going to do it.
8: Right. There's no way he knows she's about to commit suicide. This guy killed his wife. We've seen it before where people who have had past suicidal ideations wind up being the victims of a homicide, right? If you're Brent Dennis, it's the perfect cover to kill her.
0: And the motive was money. Susan's money. Her family's money. Most of which Brent would lose in a divorce.
5: He knew that she was the gravy train and he had known it for a while.
3: And he had an addiction.
5: Yes, he did.
3: Which required money.
5: And I'm sorry for him. He should have been stronger. But we all could be stronger.
0: DiGiacomo was ready to file murder charges against Brent Dennis. There was just one problem. According to the county medical examiner, Susan's death was still officially a suicide. And that alone could be reasonable doubt for a jury. Coming up, a medical detective takes a closer look at that suicide ruling.
11: I started reviewing the medical records and the autopsy, and that was when I knew strange things were afoot.
0: When Dateline

0: From the moment they heard the news, the Winters family had tried to convince authorities that Susan would never take her own life. The response was the same every time.
1: You're grieving parents.
2: And you need to let it go.
3: Yep.
1: But we're stubborn people.
0: At the end of Prosecutor Mark DiGiacomo's investigation, he was finally convinced that Susan Winters died at the hands of her husband, Brent Dennis. Now, would a jury believe it? To DiGiacomo, it was a hard sell, since Susan's death was still on record as a suicide. DiGiacomo thought Dr. Stacy Hale could help. She's a toxicologist Tony Scrow's team had consulted with early on.
4: So I started reviewing the medical records and the autopsy, and that was when I knew strange things were afoot at the Circle K.
0: Ethylene glycol is one of the main components in antifreeze, but Susan's body had not metabolized it yet, which struck Dr. Hale.
4: In order to die from ethylene glycol poisoning, your body has to change that ethylene glycol into substances that are ultimately a lot more toxic, and then those substances deposit crystals in your body, and that's ultimately what you die from.
0: And that process can sometimes take days. Dr. Hale said the immediate effect of ingesting ethylene glycol is similar to drinking alcohol.
4: If you consume it, you're going to get drunk.
0: That seemed consistent with how Brent described Susan that evening, that by midnight Susan was drunk and passed out. And of course, there was the antifreeze Brent said he found in the garage. That all matched up. So then, what about the oxycodone? Where did that come from?
4: She doesn't have a prescription for it. There's not a bottle at the scene. And if this is a seemingly suicidal person, then there should have been an empty bottle of oxycodone or at least pills missing. And I couldn't account for it.
0: Mark DiGiacomo thought he could, now that he had the records the search warrants had produced. DiGiacomo had reached out to the different websites, the ones Brent said Susan visited hours before she passed out.
5: Here is the IP address associated with this computer, and here is the web page I want to know. When did somebody connect to your server with this IP address?
0: DiGiacomo learned those antifreeze searches were actually done around midnight. Based on what Brent told police, Susan could not have been on the computer then.
2: His story was that by midnight, she was already passed out.
5: That's his story. She's already passed out.
2: And that's also what the girls say.
5: Look, we got their devices too. One daughter is on her computer to about midnight, and then her computer shuts off. And then the only other person awake is Brent Dennis. Then he gets on the internet and realizes, ooh, it takes 2 or 3 days for antifreeze to kill somebody.
0: DiGiacomo thought that undermined Brent's plan A.
5: I think he gets the antifreeze. He puts it in a margarita because she liked to drink. She drank it. She passes out, and he thinks she's going to be dead.
0: DiGiacomo believes that when Brent Dennis realized after midnight the antifreeze wasn't going to do the job fast enough, he moved on to plan B. Cell phone records show that Brent texted drug dealer Jeff Crosby more than 15 times early that morning. At 3:15 a.m., Brent's phone pinged at the Orleans, where he and Crosby would often meet.
5: It's there for a very short period of time, and then it drives back to the residence.
0: To DiGiacomo, that explained the oxycodone.
5: My belief is that he got it that night from Jeff Crosby.
0: DiGiacomo thinks that after Brent brought the oxy home, he somehow got Susan to ingest it. Then, a few hours later, when Susan would have been severely impaired from the antifreeze and nearing death from the oxycodone, Brent picked up the phone.
6: Anderson 911.
0: The prosecutor believes Brent may have called 911 too soon because Susan wasn't dead yet.
5: The moment she stopped breathing, he made the mistake of calling 911 because they were able to revive her. So his, I think, fear is, look, she's about to wake up and be able to communicate for a short period of time.
2: During which time she will say, my husband did this.
5: I didn't take it on my own, at the very least.
0: That could explain why Brent asked doctors to take Susan off life support, a decision he perhaps made so her family would not see her alive.
5: When you put that all together, you look at it in totality and say, there is only one answer to the question. He killed his wife.
0: Even so, that official ruling of suicide was still an obstacle. So Dr. Hale had a conference call with the medical examiner's office to discuss her findings.
4: We did a mini toxicology lesson over the phone because medical examiners aren't trained in medical toxicology, and that's not their fault. I don't do autopsies.
0: Dr. Hale was able to convince the ME's office to change Susan's manner of death from suicide to undetermined. And with that, there was nothing holding back the prosecutor. So in February 2017, the same Henderson police who'd been accused by Susan's family of failing to investigate the case properly pulled Brent Dennis over.
3: I'm just gonna walk straight back to the front of my car.
0: And arrested him for murder.
4: We begin at 5 with the arrest of a psychologist for the murder of his wife.
0: For this family, it was the result of a 2-year fight for justice. An expensive one.
2: You have any idea what this all cost you financially to go down this road?
7: Well, I'm not going to tell you what it cost, but I'm going to tell you this. It didn't make a damn what it cost.
2: Whatever the financial cost, it was worth it.
7: Yes.
0: So was justice finally at hand? A better question might be, what is justice in this case? Coming up, Susan's own daughter could be Brent's most powerful defender.
8: You have an opinion that it's a suicide, right?
9: It's not an opinion. It's a fact, but okay.
0: When Dateline continues.
10: Allergies keep...

0: the Winters family could hardly believe it. Brent Dennis was finally behind bars and awaiting trial for Susan's murder.
1: Morning.
2: Thank you.
1: We'll call State versus Gregory Brent Dennis, 17FA015.
3: Tell me about seeing Brent in government-issue orange and government-issued hardware.
4: It was the visual affirmation that all the work we had done manifested into something positive. The family was going to see justice now occur on Susan's behalf.
0: Then, less than a week after being charged with murder, Brent was released on bail.
5: Did you kill your wife?
6: So frustrating.
7: From the moment he got arrested, the elation that we felt at that point was great, but it was gone when he got bail.
8: We had to fight for 2 years, and then they finally decided they could do something, and they arrested him, and they put him in jail for the weekend, and he got bail, and he got out, and then they
6: said $250,000 bail.
8: Yeah.
0: There was nothing Danny and Avis could do except wait. In the meantime, Brent's defense attorney, Richard Schoenfeld, didn't waste any time in making their position known on camera.
9: Here's an individual that on a daily basis would contemplate suicide, and a good day was a day where she only thought of it once.
0: Schoenfeld spoke to our NBC Las Vegas affiliate, KSNV, about the report by a psychologist who had treated Susan.
9: She was on the 95th percentile for suicide symptoms.
0: The centerpiece of Brent's defense was going to be his wife's mental health.
10: Prior suicidal thoughts and a prior attempt at suicide are such a big deal for the defense that those facts alone might have been enough by themselves to create reasonable doubt and result in an acquittal.
0: We asked NBC News legal analyst Danny Savalas to review the evidence in this case. He agreed with the prosecutor it was far from open and shut. And he said the most powerful witness for the defense was Brent's oldest daughter, Allie.
10: Allie has firsthand knowledge. She observed the husband-wife relationship. That's something that almost no other witness can testify to.
0: And Allie stood by her father and his version of events from the start. During depositions, she made her position clear.
2: You have an opinion that it's a suicide, right?
11: It's not an opinion. It's a fact, but okay.
0: Moreover, Allie said her mother had been unstable for years.
11: It's clear that she wasn't murdered.
2: Because why?
11: Because she was extremely mentally disabled. She hated herself. She starved herself. She had an eating disorder for multiple years. She still did. She talked to me about it like 2 weeks before she even killed herself. She had a lot of problems that her parents didn't know about.
2: And all those problems led her to kill herself?
11: Yeah.
10: There's no real direct evidence in this case. There's no testimony, of course, that somebody saw Dennis kill Susan. The thing is, in this case, the prosecution's circumstantial evidence can be explained by other circumstances.
0: Danny Savalas says Brent's defense attorneys could have a plausible explanation for his actions, even the lies he told police about the day Susan died.
10: Of course he lied about where he went the night of Susan's death. He's a drug addict, and he's a psychologist. He's trying to conceal this because he doesn't want to suffer those consequences. It doesn't mean that he killed Susan.
0: Prosecutor Mark DiGiacomo knew he didn't have a perfect case.
12: I had small little pieces of circumstantial evidence that would have allowed me to weave a version of events, but I mean, that was certainly a weakness in the case. I couldn't tell you everything that happened.
3: And you can't really put the antifreeze or the oxy in Brent's hands.
12: I can't put the antifreeze and the oxy in his hands. What I thought I could do was establish it wasn't in Susan's hands.
0: And of course, there were the people who lived with Susan and saw her every day.
3: Everybody else in Susan Winter's house was saying suicide. Her husband and her two daughters.
12: True, but when you look underneath the surface, the two daughters didn't have any real knowledge about what happened.
3: No, but these are all the people who supposedly know her best and would have known her state of mind.
12: that's true too. And look, don't get me wrong, somebody who's suicidal could still be the victim of a homicide. You know, that was always sort of our thought, right?
0: Was Susan murdered by her husband? Or had she taken her own life? Maybe police and the medical examiner had it right the first time. It would be up to a jury to decide. Coming up, after a 7-year fight, an angry family waits for justice.
8: There ought to be a special place in hell for him, and I hope he goes there. If you need to cut that out, cut it out.
3: Actually, I'm pretty sure we're going to use that.
0: When Dateline...

0: From the moment Brent Dennis was arrested and charged with murder, prosecutor Mark DiGiacomo felt ready to go to trial. He was certain Brent would never accept a plea deal.
1: I'm accusing a mental health professional of killing his wife for the money, and his story is she committed suicide and his daughters believe him. This guy's never admitting that he did this, not while his two daughters are still alive.
0: This case would never have reached DiGiacomo's desk if not for the wealth of the Winters family. It's a reminder of the role money can play in the justice system.
2: A family that didn't have those resources might be stuck with the result that they had originally. I think almost certainly would be.
3: There's no doubt about it. Stars had to line up that this particular victim was related to individuals that had the financial wherewithal to be able to do what they did.
0: The family had been immersed in all the details of the work done by the PIs and the lawyers they'd hired. And once the case went to the Clark County District Attorney's Office, all they could do was watch and wait and wait.
4: There would be a court date. We would fly out there and nothing happened.
5: Yeah, there were a lot of times you'd get on the plane coming back home or get in the truck, driving from the airport back home and just beat on the steering wheel or whatever just to get the frustration and emotion out.
2: Danny, I know at one point you called the prosecutor and Tony and said, we got to speed this up because I want this to happen while I'm still on this earth.
6: That's right. Who knows how long you got to go to live. As a father, your job is to protect your children. I had to at least see him go to jail for what he did do.
0: When COVID hit, courts shut down. Delays and frustrations mounted. Then, 7 years after Susan died, and with a trial date finally on the books, DiGiacomo got a call from Brent Dennis's lawyer.
1: He said to me, look, if you made me an offer, Mark, what would it look like? And that sort of opened the door to a conversation just between his defense attorney and I.
0: Those conversations led to a meeting that included attorneys, the Winters family, and Brent Dennis to discuss a possible plea deal.
4: It was like something out of a comedy. We'd go in and we'd sit down and they would throw something on the table. It was like we were kind of auctioning Susan's life off.
5: You know, what we would accept.
4: What would we accept for Susan's life?
0: Ultimately, the deal was this. Instead of facing a jury, Brent Dennis took an Alford plea to manslaughter. Officially, it's a guilty plea, but it doesn't require the accused to admit to actually committing the crime.
2: How'd you feel about the Alford plea?
4: I'd never heard of it. It was a slap in the face.
5: He didn't have to admit anything? It left a very bitter taste in my mouth after the 7 years.
1: The two biggest victims in this case, other than Susan, were Allie and Danny. I knew that a trial was going to be vicious for them. The only thing that was going to help is if we resolved the case.
7: Mr. Dennis?
0: Sentencing came in May of 2022. Danny, Avis, Chris, and Julie sat on one side of the courtroom. Allie and Danny on the other.
8: The risk of a harsher...
0: Their dad's defense attorney spoke for them.
8: We decided as a family to take this path for the sole reason that it is time for us as a family to put this behind us, and not because we believe for a second that he had any involvement in our mother's death.
0: The judge sentenced Brent Dennis to a prison term of 3 to 10 years. Officially a win for the Winters family, but it didn't feel like one. For Danny, prison is too good for Brent Dennis.
6: For me to think about my daughter laying there going through that, with the antifreeze, the oxycodone, and everything else he put in her body, there ought to be a special place in hell for him, and I hope he goes there. And if you need to cut that out, cut it out. But
2: actually, I'm pretty sure we're going to use that.
6: Okay.
0: The sentencing was the first time in 7 years that Danny and Avis were in the same room with the granddaughters they adore, and with whom they now have no contact at all.
9: Danny has told me many times when I am depressed about not getting to see them anymore, he says, Avis, we had the best time with them when they were growing up.
2: Do the two of you think there's going to be a day when you will have that relationship with your granddaughters the way you used to?
9: I pray for that every day. And I believe it can happen, but the time is drawing short for us.
2: Anything you want to say to them?
9: Ellie and Danny, we love you.
0: In 2023, a civil court ruled in favor of the Winters family in their wrongful death suit, naming Brent Dennis as Susan's killer. The judge awarded the family just more than $1 million. Dateline requested interviews with Brent Dennis, his daughters, and his attorneys, as well as the Henderson Police Department. They all declined. All that's left for the Winters now are the reminders of a beautiful life taken too soon. Susan's childhood scrapbook.
9: She wanted to save all the things that went on. Every place we went, she would find a souvenir t-shirt and keep it.
0: A quilt of Susan's shirts. Memories of the daughter they loved and still long for.
2: What do you miss most about her?
9: Her laughter, her wit. I still want my daughter back.
4: There's not one thing I don't miss about her.
5: I just miss her spirit. Nothing was ever too big for her.
7: Hello, I'm Andrea Canning, and this is Dateline. For lovely Robin, the late shift was her last.
10: She was laying face down, a pool of blood under one side.
7: Just one tiny clue.
11: A piece of curved foam rubber.
7: There was a suspect, but he had an alibi until this revelation.
12: I said, I have something that you need to know.
7: Hello, and welcome to Dateline. It sometimes takes a special eye to look at a crime scene and spot the one thing that's out of place, the clue that'll crack the case. In this story, that thing appeared so inconsequential, no one even knew what it was, let alone what it meant. It took almost two decades, a team of determined investigators, and a detective with an unusual background to find out. Here's Keith Morrison with The Night Before Halloween.
13: It was the night before Halloween, October 30th, late, midnight approaching. It happened in one of the middle-class suburbs that sprawl across the Los Angeles basin, inside a fast food franchise closed for the night. A frantic scrabbling, running feet, then silence. The next morning, not far away, the Hoynes family daughters prepared for a favorite celebration. Kim was the eldest, then Robin, Tricia, and Wendy, excited because this was Halloween, one of the best days of the year.
14: Oh, loved it. We'd trick-or-treat, and then we'd sort the candy, and we'd be trading what we liked.
13: A Halloween morning long ago. It was 1984, the morning after the incident in the fast food place. It started warm and sunny, that bubble of innocence, before anyone knew a thing. Wendy donned her Halloween costume, wore it to school, as did Tricia, who wore hers to work. Kim, the eldest, left early for her job at the nearby mall. Robin wasn't home. After working late, she told her family, she'd arranged a sleepover at a girlfriend's place. She was due home any minute, as Wendy remembers.

0: at a Kentucky Fried Chicken franchise in the nearby town of Torrance, had taken that late shift as a favor to a coworker named Cheryl.
1: I had asked Robin if she would trade hours with me. I had just started dating somebody and we had plans.
0: So, Robin worked the late shift. She'd close the restaurant, count the cash, carry it across the parking lot to the bank deposit box.
1: I knew Robin was very cautious about, like, when I went to the store, she would always tell me, make sure the door's locked.
2: This is not the sort of person who would have let someone in, just anybody.
1: No, not at all.
0: So when Cheryl arrived at work and pulled into the KFC parking lot,
1: I saw Robin's car. I thought, did she get mixed up or did she think I wasn't trading it? You know, why is she here?
0: Cheryl crept through the empty KFC. Everything seemed in order until she entered the kitchen.
1: And as I came around the corner, I looked and I thought, why did Robin spend the night here? That was my first reaction. And then when I looked closer, I saw that she didn't spend the night, that she had been killed.
0: She ran out of the place. Someone called 911. Detective Jeff Lancaster was among the first to arrive at the crime scene.
3: She was laying face down. She had a pool of blood under one side. She had some slash marks to the left side of her face, and neck injuries from a slashing type wound from a knife.
0: It didn't take Lancaster long to figure out what happened. This was no accident.
3: She had two knife wounds to her back, the right side, lower area near the spine.
0: It looked, frankly, elementary. Robin had been murdered in what appeared to be an attempted robbery.
3: The top cover of the safe was removed, and there were some paint chips missing off a new combination lock.
0: There were a few drops of blood on the safe, but no fingerprints, no murder weapon. But there was something rather odd lying near Robin's body.
3: It was just a piece of foam rubber. We kind of speculated that it came from some padding, maybe for a backpack or a handle for a briefcase.
0: Whatever it was and wherever it came from, the mysterious piece of foam wasn't much to go on. Still, they bagged it, put it with all the other evidence. Robin's wallet told them who she was, where she lived. An officer went to the house to notify the family. No one home. He left a note which said, call the police department. It was something about Robin.
4: So I called back. I said, is she all right? And he said, no, she's not.
0: So now Kim, the eldest of the four daughters, had to reveal the news. She started with their mother.
5: The first words out of her mouth are, you're lying to me. You're lying to me. Because she could, you know, she couldn't believe that. So once she realizes really that I'm telling her the truth, we know we have to talk to my dad. And we called him and told him, and he said, okay, I'll meet you at the house.
0: Wendy, the youngest, heard at school that Robin had been stabbed.
6: And my immediate response was, did she die? Because I want her to still be alive. But she said, no, she's dead.
0: Tricia didn't hear a thing until she got home from work.
7: I had dressed up for Halloween as well. And I was wearing Robin's Flagster costume. And I look down and I see that I'm in her clothes. And I lost it. I was like, get it off me. I mean, I was like screaming that I needed to be out of, I just freaked out.
0: Time doesn't wait, of course. Darkness fell, Halloween, laughing kids came to the door. The Hoyne sat in the dark and tried to get used to the idea of what grief feels like. Policemen buzzed around the KFC all day, Halloween day, looking for something to go on. But all they came up with, really, was what didn't happen.
3: There was no signs of forced entry. She had let somebody into the business, so we felt, you know, she knew somebody. And she felt comfortable enough to be working on her paperwork while that person was in the business.
0: But who killed Robin Hoynes? A former friend, a customer, a colleague from work? Could it be that Robin Hoynes had been murdered by someone she knew?
8: As police search for clues that will lead them to her killer, Robin's co-worker Cheryl remembers something. Coming up.
1: He was going to come back and return his uniform.
8: Who was he? And did he know?

0: The 1980s were violent years in L.A. Drug wars, gang shootings. The dismal average was nearly 4 killings a day. But this was different. The murder of the KFC, Halloween 1984. This was certainly not a crime-infested neighborhood. And Robin Hoynes was a careful, safety-conscious, church-going young woman, not an enemy in the world. But she was stabbed in the back by someone she might have known. Didn't make sense.
1: The kindest-hearted person you'd probably ever meet.
2: Yeah.
0: So now the four sisters were three.
3: I just was completely lost. At 16, you don't have the capacity to really understand grief, let alone to understand grief that comes from your best friend, the person that you know, she sleeps in the bed next to you every night.
4: And that bed is empty now.
3: Yeah, is not there anymore because she was murdered.
0: The hardest thing, then and now, was to imagine who would do such a thing. Why?
5: Someone deliberately took her life. This was a heinous crime.
0: In the days after the murder, the police cast around for clues, motives, suspects, and there wasn't much to go on beyond that one puzzling piece of foam they found on the floor near Robin's body. Though none of the detectives could figure out even what it was, let alone what use it could be as a clue. But as they looked hard at the crime scene, tried to piece together what must have happened, they began to develop a rather troubling theory that might lead them to a suspect. It appeared this was not the work of a random stranger.
6: There was no indication of forced entry. There was no indication of a struggle.
0: That seemed pretty clear from the autopsy. Robin had been stabbed to death, attacked with a knife. But there wasn't a mark on either of her hands, no defensive wounds. That suggested she never saw it coming.
4: When she answered the door, must have been what, that she had money out on the counter and then she saw somebody coming, so she put it in the safe?
6: That's the information I received from a manager. He last saw her, money was on the counter and she was doing her night paperwork. So she had enough time, if somebody knocked on the door, to identify them, maybe not trust who they were, and put the money in the safe and then allow them to come in.
0: There was one way to start confirming that. Cheryl, the young woman who had switched shifts with Robin, knew the safe's combination.
7: When I opened the safe, the money was still in there. I thought it was weird that it was in there because we normally would take to the bank at night.
0: $600, along with all the night's receipts, were neatly stacked inside, untouched and left behind by the killer. But there were those scratch marks, as if someone tried to pry the safe open. Was it possible the killer intended to open the safe after disposing of Robin? And if that was the plan, then something obviously went haywire.
4: So did it seem to you as if he had gone there to rob the place, that he knew that she knew him, so he had to kill her before he robbed the place?
6: Yes.
4: But then he got nothing anyway.
6: And he got nothing out of it. Not one thing. It's such a cold-blooded situation.
0: But who would Robin have let in late at night? It was after hours. The KFC was closed. She was all alone.
7: Well, I knew William was supposed to come back that night.
0: William? Who was William?
7: He used to work there. Earlier that day, William called me. He was going to come back and pick up his briefcase and return his uniform. And so before I left that day, I just told her, William's going to be by later. And she said, okay, no problem.
0: William was William Marshall, a former KFC assistant manager who worked alongside Robin for several months. He was young, just 23, ambitious, known to be friendly, quite religious, just like Robin. Did he know anything about her murder? Well, it turns out he did. But it would take detectives some 23 years to find out just what he knew that night before Halloween.
8: Coming up, the case finally feels like it's heating up, and then it's stopped cold.
6: I felt like I'd been kicked.
8: When Dateline continues.

0: It was a start. The first lead in the Robin Hoynes murder investigation. A name had surfaced. William Marshall. Marshall was a former KFC employee who had worked with Robin at the very same restaurant where she was killed. In the night of the murder, he was supposed to stop by the store.
1: He was due to return some equipment or uniform and also pick up a briefcase that belonged to him.
0: A KFC uniform, which William Marshall didn't need anymore, and for a very good reason.
1: William Marshall had been terminated because of missing cash and failed polygraphs. They'd had two situations reported to the Torrance Police Department concerning thefts of cash from the safe.
0: Two thefts from the very same safe where Robin had left the money, and though they couldn't exactly prove he did it, Marshall was a suspect. He had the opportunity. He failed the polygraph when questioned about those previous robberies. And at the time, he knew the combination to the safe. So, the night Robin was killed, did Marshall intend to rob that safe again?
1: He knew the previous combinations. I don't believe he was aware that they had changed it because it had happened just recently, several days earlier.
0: So now detectives brought Marshall in for questioning. And he was friendly, cooperative. Said he was home the entire evening. And he could prove it, he said. All police had to do was go ask his girlfriend, Yvonne Hargrove. So, of course, without telling her why they were talking to her, they did ask.
2: I told him William was with me that night because that's what they wanted to know.
0: Uh-huh.
2: And what did we do? I said we cooked spaghetti dinner.
0: Yvonne seemed credible, never wavered in supporting Marshall's story. It was a solid alibi. So maybe the Marshall idea was a dead end. As they were leaving, the cops had one more question, though. Did she know anything about that mysterious piece of foam found at the crime scene?
2: And they brought out this thing. Had a funny shape, funny color. And they said, do you know what this is? I said, no, I've never seen that before.
0: So what could they do? They let William Marshall go. The cops had nothing on him. Robin Hoynes' funeral was a big event in this part of town. And because Robin was well known and so well liked, much of the neighborhood attended, and friends and colleagues, except for one, Cheryl, the girl who had switched shifts with Robin the night the murderer came to call.
3: I had heard that they were really upset with me and that they didn't want me at her funeral, and I didn't go. I mean, I felt really sad that I traded hours with her, and she, you know, that should have maybe been me, and I just felt very guilty for her.
0: A few days after Robin's murder, the case seemed to be going sideways. William Marshall remained only a person of interest. No new leads had emerged. And that odd clue, the piece of foam, was still just a mystery. Then came a break. Police got a call from an employee at a Kentucky Fried Chicken outlet 30 miles away from the one where Robin was killed. He claimed somebody in army fatigues, wearing a cap, gloves, and boots, had been casing the store after hours. Detective Lancaster showed the employee pictures of several suspects who might have been prowling at the KFC that night.
1: And he picked out William Marshall as being the person that was acting suspicious around his business at 11:30 at night.
0: Marshall was put under surveillance and followed for a few days. And where did he go? Back to the very same KFC where he was prowling the week before. The employees there wouldn't let Marshall in, so he drove off. And cops followed. A few miles later, they pulled him over.
1: And after removing him from the car, we found what we felt was the weapon that he had used in our homicide, which was a 7 to 9 inch boning knife that was in the backpack that he had been carrying.
0: There was no usable evidence on that knife, but it was the right size and shape, so it looked, to the cops at least, like they had their man. William Marshall was arrested. His knife, clothes, and boots found in the car were booked into evidence. Under California law, Detective Lancaster had 2 days, either charge him or release him. He took the case to the DA, made his best argument.
1: I felt going in we had a good case. You know, maybe a tough case, circumstantial case, but a good case.
4: Going in?
1: Going in.
4: Coming out?
1: Coming out, I felt like I'd been kicked. Nobody showed any interest, a complete rejection on prosecution.
0: Too circumstantial, said the DA, and no incriminating evidence, even on those items seized from Marshall's car. Marshall was released from jail. His girlfriend Yvonne picked him up. Once again, Detective Lancaster had to deliver the news to the Hoynes family. The only suspect he had was back on the streets.
4: Maddening. His life goes forward, and, you know, Robbins is snuffed out, and she never gets to meet her potential because of what he did.
0: They all suffered, all the Hoynes. Perhaps Mr. Hoynes, most of all.
5: Our dad felt like he had not done what he was supposed to do as a father because he didn't protect her. He didn't keep her safe.
6: Our dad would sit at the edge of his bed and just think about Robin and wait for her to walk down the hall every day.
0: Of course, they didn't know, none of them did, that the solution was sitting right there, hidden in plain sight, until someone closed the lid and filed it all away.
7: Coming up, nearly 20 years would go by without a break until a fresh pair of eyes focused on one particular photograph and saw something new.
8: I said, it couldn't be.
7: When Dateline continues.

0: Welcome back to Dateline. I'm Andrea Canning. Investigators have a person of interest in the murder of 21-year-old Robin Hoynes, William Marshall. But Marshall has an alibi, and there isn't enough evidence to bring charges against him. A break in the case would come, but not for another 20 years. Here again is Keith Morrison with The Night Before Halloween.
1: October 1985, another Halloween. Once the Hoynes house would have been festive, not anymore. They closed the door, turned out the lights. Just the word Halloween unleashed a wave of grief. The investigation into Robin's murder was stalled, even though police had a suspect in plain sight, William Marshall, and the family groped for solace.
2: We knew ultimately whoever it is, the answer to a higher power. We just had to take comfort in that because we really were probably never going to see any resolution in this. They didn't have enough evidence.
1: Years passed. There were other cases to solve, new priorities, of course. And for Detective Lancaster, retirement.
3: There are cases that stay with you after your retirement, probably for the rest of your life, at least for me. This was one of them.
1: The Hoynes family struggled to move on without Robin. There were high school graduations, marriages, children. But
2: the hole never goes away.
4: And there are times when you need to have a tissue handy.
5: Absolutely. Absolutely.
1: And then, a decade after Robin's murder,
6: our dad committed suicide. And it was devastating for us. It's true, he had a terminal illness. He was dying of emphysema. But honestly, he was dying of grief.
1: Virgil Hoynes was just 61. By 2003, the Robin Hoynes murder case was as cold as they come, 19 Halloweens old, buried in the basement of the Torrance Police Department, forgotten. But that year, the department started reviewing unsolved murders, and the Hoynes case caught the eye of an aggressive deputy DA named John Lewin, who took special pleasure in cracking unsolved cases.
7: This is my favorite thing to do. If I won $3 billion tomorrow, I'd be coming to work because I'm doing what I love.
1: And when Lewin read about the original suspect, William Marshall,
7: my response was, wow, there's no question this guy did it. I mean, there is just no doubt whatsoever.
1: But did he have enough to prove it? The job of finding some new evidence fell to a detective with an unusual pedigree, Jim Wallace.
8: I was in architecture school for a while. I tried, design. I have a bachelor's degree in design.
1: Odd combination, but actually it helps, said Detective Wallace.
8: A lot of these cases, this case in particular, are very visual, and I'm inclined that way. I see the kind of structure of the space, the crime scene, and every little detail in the crime scene sticks out to me a little more.
1: So Wallace looked at the photos and the fragments of evidence still preserved.
8: And I said, wow, the anomaly in the room is right here. If I can solve this, I can probably put the whole thing together.
1: The anomaly. Well, that would be the puzzling piece of evidence which haunted investigators for almost two decades. That odd, oblong hunk of foam.
8: I knew that it was either going to come from Robin, the victim, or it's going to come from the suspect in the case. And once I was comfortable that this didn't come from Robin's purse, it didn't come from Robin's clothing, it's not part of Kentucky Fried Chicken's restaurant, it doesn't belong there.
1: Which left only one other possibility, the murderer. Wallace pored over those pictures of the one suspect, Marshall, when he was pulled over by the cops a few weeks after Robin's murder. And suddenly, a light went on.
8: He's wearing his clothing, still of course, and he's got a pair of work boots. And his work boots, sure enough, I can see just enough from the pants being hiked up that I think, boy, I wonder if these are the kind of work boots that have that big fat. It couldn't be.
1: Could it be the phone? Wallace rushed down to the evidence storage room and searched for the box with William Marshall's boots inside. And amazingly, after two decades, they were still there in a plastic container, intact.
8: And sure enough, when I pulled them out, one of the boots had the brown leather casing for that part of the boot that was so worn that the foam was missing from the casing.
9: Come on.
8: When I'm sitting there looking at that shoe, I gotta tell you, it was a tingle, for sure, up the back of my neck.
1: Wallace thought he had hit the jackpot. The foam from the KFC appeared to match the remaining foam in William Marshall's boot. Even the color and curvature looked identical. That foam, he thought, must have fallen from Marshall's boot right at the scene of the murder. Wallace rushed the news to Assistant DA John Lewin.
7: I could have looked at that foam for 6 years, those shoes, and I never would have put that together, ever. But, you know, Jim saw it, and then we took it to the FBI.
1: The FBI crime lab in Virginia, where the foam from Marshall's boot and the foam from the KFC would be compared to confirm they matched. It was obvious to the detective that they did. The test, really, was just a legal routine. No problem.
8: I can remember getting the call from the FBI analyst, because my expectation was she's going to tell us, I have a match.
1: And it was like a needle going through a balloon. There was a problem.
8: She was not willing to say, I can't say with any certainty this is the same from the same shoe, because let's face it, one's got phthalates and one doesn't.
1: Phthalates? What in the world are those? For one thing, they were certainly trouble for the case against William Marshall. Phthalates are substances used in plastics to make them more flexible and durable, in everything from plastic bags to containers. If that chemical turned up in the foam on Marshall's boots, but not in the foam at the crime scene, wouldn't that exclude Marshall as a suspect? The detective protested that phthalates must have gotten into the boots because they'd been stored in a plastic container all those years. But to the scientist, facts are facts. All she could say was those two bits of foam did not share the same chemical signature.
8: To hear her say that, no, one's got phthalates and one doesn't, so I think unless you've got some way of explaining this, I'd have to exclude it. I gotta tell you, it was devastating.
5: Not your best day.
8: Not the best day. Because it really was the piece that we needed to do something more than we had from 1984. And without the connection to that boot, I don't think we really had a case.
0: Coming up, investigators make one last-ditch effort to talk to their suspect. They track him down here, leading a surprising life. When Dateline continues.

0: The San Jacinto Mountains, just 2 hours east of Los Angeles, rugged, rural, isolated. The perfect place to get lost. It was here that William Marshall, suspect in the 1984 murder of Robin Hoynes, had settled. What was he doing way up here in the wilderness?
1: He was a firefighter and worked his way up to fire captain here at the station in 2000.
0: A fire captain with the California Department of Forestry. According to former Chief Dale Hutchinson, he was responsible for this station. By the year 2003, Marshall had been here almost 15 years, lived quietly in this rustic community known as Mountain Center. People called him Bill, respected him, trusted him to keep them safe.
2: He lived right there at the house right behind you.
0: Terry Quinn made friends with Marshall soon after he moved in.
2: He was a very good person. He was very well respected. He fit in real well up here on the mountains.
0: Back in Torrance, the case detectives had revived after almost 20 years was not fitting together so well. They had hoped that key piece of evidence, the foam, would tie Marshall to that long-ago crime scene, but the lab wouldn't definitively back it up. Without some break, the case would stall again. What to do? Well, it was perhaps a long shot, but Deputy DA John Lewin had always figured that the alibi Marshall got from his old girlfriend, Yvonne Hargrove, was a little shaky. So he had an idea. What if detectives interviewed both Yvonne and Marshall on the very same day? Would they trip themselves up with divergent stories?
3: Two teams went out the day that Mr. Marshall was contacted. One team contacted him, and a second team went to Ohio and contacted her.
0: Yvonne was living in Cleveland by then.
4: And they say, we need to talk to you about something that happened 20 years ago. And my brain went, doo-whoop. And I'm like, okay. So they tell me they're reopening up the one about William and the KFC. They asked me, was he with you? I said, yes, the whole night.
0: All those years later, Yvonne insisted the story she told then and now was absolutely, positively true. William Marshall's alibi remained rock solid. Meanwhile, 2,500 miles away, high in the mountains, detectives pulled up to William Marshall's house, not knowing what to expect.
5: But for whatever reason, he was comfortable enough with us to let us in.
0: Things unfolded slowly. Marshall was cooperative and even-keeled, though in full denial of any guilt whatsoever.
6: I had nothing to do with it. No, I wasn't there. Yes, you must have my door today and you opened up a chapter of my life that I thought I had closed.
0: Then Detective Wallace tried a different approach. They got talking about shoes. Why that distinctive wear pattern on the shoes police seized from Marshall back when he was first arrested after the murder of the KFC?
5: He did explain to us that his pattern of shoe wear was such that he typically wore out his shoes in this fashion. He wouldn't untie his shoes to get them off. He'd just kind of kick them off. And that rubbing on the heel, constantly rubbing, coming out of the shoe, eventually wears his shoes. And he actually showed us several pairs of shoes that had the exact same pattern of wear.
0: Then Detective surprised Marshall. They revealed the existence of that strange piece of foam found at the crime scene. They told him one of the boots seized from him was so worn it was missing a piece of foam. And the remaining foam in the boot seemed to match it just about perfectly.
7: So you're saying that this boot foam is what you're telling me?
8: Yeah, that's foam.
7: And it's hot to you. And it's telling you that's out of my boot?
0: The cops asked Marshall, can we take some pictures of those old worn-out shoes? But that's when Marshall put on the brakes.
6: I had some very negative experiences with this case. I feel like I'm going down, I'm spiraling away here. Quick. Maybe I should keep them excited before they go on anything.
0: And with that, the interview was over. Interesting, sure, but usable evidence? Well, none, really. Back in Cleveland, it hadn't gone so well either. And the cops were wrapping up their meeting with Marshall's former girlfriend, Yvonne Hargrove. And then, just before they left, almost as an afterthought, she offered something, a strange story about William, about something he said when she picked him up from the police station when he was first a suspect in Robin's murder.
4: He's crying and he's saying, how am I going to get to heaven? How am I going to get to heaven? How am I going to get to heaven? He just keeps saying this over and over and over.
5: That's as far as she would offer. It sounds like this is a statement made by somebody who feared because he had done something.
0: Intriguing, but not exactly incriminating. The cops needed more. So Wallace returned to the fire captain's house, this time with a search warrant.
5: When I got back the second time, he'd gotten rid of all the shoes. The closet was completely cleaned. All those shoes were missing. Now, interestingly, on the back porch, he left one pair of shoes, though. The one pair he didn't get rid of. And they had the same pattern of wear. So I did collect those as well. And we used those to demonstrate that William Marshall was somebody who would wear his shoes this way.
0: More circumstantial evidence, but nothing definitively connecting William Marshall to the crime. That afterthought from Yvonne had been interesting, but really it might have meant nothing. And then, back in Cleveland after the visit from the cops, Yvonne got to doing a little soul searching.
8: Coming up...
4: I know what that thing was on the crime scene floor.
8: What was it? And would she at long last tell the police? When Dateline continues...

0: There it sat, that circumstantial cold case from the 1980s, so close to being filed, yet so close to being frozen on a shelf forever. D.A. John Lewin and Detective Jim Wallace needed something, anything. Just one more piece of solid evidence so they could charge prime suspect William Marshall with Robin Hoyne's murder. But what? Back in Cleveland, Ohio, after those detectives left, Yvonne Hargrove got to wrestling with her own soul. She started thinking back, deep into her past. How all those years earlier, William had given her a beating so severe, she thought he'd kill her. So she fled, and a cold fear set in. If she said anything, would he come after her, finish the job? After all, she alone knew the story he told her when he said that time he might never get to heaven. Dangerous knowledge.
1: I was thinking, what's going to happen to me?
2: Because I know this now.
1: Yes, yes. Does he realize he's put a time bomb in my hand? Why me?
2: Yeah.
1: My life could be in danger. And I'm thinking, what do I do with this? Of which I did contact an attorney.
0: That attorney, all those years ago, told her to say nothing, stay out of the investigation. So she did, buried it. But now, after that visit from the cops, the turmoil was back, gut-wrenching as ever. She needed fresh advice.
1: One of the professors that I had was an attorney. I called him, and he said, when they asked you what happened 20 years ago, did you tell them the truth? I said, no, sir. I told them the same story that I told them 20 years ago, but it wasn't the truth. He said, you know, maybe you should tell the truth.
0: So she picked up the phone and called the Torrance PD.
1: And I said, I have something that you need to know. What happened 20 years ago with William being at my house was not true. He wasn't at my house that night.
0: And now, here it was, the awful secret she'd kept all those years.
1: I said, the next thing is, he killed that lady and he did not get a dime.
0: He did it. Yvonne was his confessor. And now she recited it all, every murderous moment of that night before Halloween at the KFC.
3: Yvonne is a force. And when she started going, and it just sounded credible, and then it was supported by the physical evidence we had, which she knew nothing about.
4: He did tell her that he went out and he went to a Kentucky Fried Chicken. He did tell her that he wanted to get the money, that the employee allowed him in, but had put the money in the drop box or someplace he couldn't get the money. He did tell her that he stabbed this victim. He did tell her that after he couldn't get the money, he cut the victim's throat.
0: But Yvonne wasn't finished coming clean. There was one more piece of business. The foam from the crime scene. She knew instantly what it was and how it got there. So did William Marshall, she said.
1: I guess he looked at his shoes and all of them had the backs worn off. So, the most crucial moment of his life, that's when that little piece of foam in the back of that boot popped out and was on the floor.
0: The foam, the murder, the cover-up. Yvonne's 20-year secret was finally out. When you were telling him those things, what was going on in your tummy?
1: A feeling of relief that I can finally get it out.
0: I would think you'd be pretty darn nervous.
1: I was, but I was tired. I was tired of having that in my gut. I want to be normal again. I want my life back.
0: And then in 2006, up in the San Jacinto Mountains, a delegation of policemen arrived at the fire station of the popular captain known as Bill.
5: So I was totally surprised when I got the word that he'd been arrested, and then even more surprised when I heard what it was for. Even to this day, I find it hard to believe.
0: Word about the arrest traveled fast to the Hoynes' home.
6: Very exciting.
7: Yeah.
8: Relief.
7: Yeah.
6: It sounds terrible, but thrilling, because you know what? It was the beginning of the ball rolling that he is going to stay in prison for the rest of his life and never get out.
0: The trial finally began in 2007, 23 years after Robin's murder. William Marshall was now 46. He arrived in court each day carrying a Bible. His troubled youth, early drug addiction, brief rap sheet were decades behind him. This was a man who looked incapable of cold-blooded murder. He said nothing, just watched Prosecutor John Lewin make the case against him.
3: William Marshall knew before he walked in to the restaurant that night. He knew that Robin knew him. So he knew that if he was going to do this crime, he was going to kill her. So this was just a heartless, horrific, unconscionable crime.
0: The motive? Drug money. Then eliminate the witness, said Prosecutor John Lewin. Marshall had been arrested before Robin's murder for possession of PCP, a man who needed cash, who knew, he thought, where to get it. Then Yvonne Hargrow told her story, looked over at Marshall with his Bible, hadn't seen him in 2 decades.
1: I wanted to walk over to him and say, you hurt me. You not only hurt this family, but you hurt me, but I wasn't allowed. So once I gave my testimony, I guess you could say it was a done deal.
0: 2 days later, the jury agreed. They found William Marshall guilty of first-degree murder. He was sentenced to life in prison.
6: I always knew he was going to pay for what he did, but I'm mean enough that I wanted to see him pay here on earth. So I hope he lives to be 100 and he spends a lot of years in that little 6x9 cell.
8: Robin deserved to see justice. And, you know, it's true that the trial didn't bring her back, but now Robin's murderer is accountable.
0: And there was someone else who'd been worried about accountability. The woman who traded shifts with Robin on the day she was murdered. She believed all those years that the family blamed her for it. And now, finally, learned that she was wrong.
7: I remember her mom said something to me. That Robin was a nice person, and that's why she changed hours with me. And she said, and I believe you're a nice person too, and you would have done the same thing. And that just, that changed everything then. Because I thought, you know what, she's right. I would have. I would have changed hours too.
2: How did it feel to be absolved by that family that day?
7: They never ever blamed me in any way.
0: And for Yvonne Hargrow, the woman who in the end finally did the right thing, did the Hoynes family harbor any resentment toward her for not coming forward so many years earlier?
1: I can't remember if it was her older sister, but one of them looked at me and she gave me a little smile. And that was enough to let me know I'm okay with them. They sent me a thank you card of their gratitude. It made me feel good. And I think about the young lady, because I keep that in remembrance of her. And I'm so sorry that happened to her.
0: Just a few weeks after the trial, it was Halloween once again, the always dreaded anniversary of Robin's death. But that year?
6: My mom says, well, I guess we need to buy some Halloween candy. You know, that might not sound like very much to anyone, but that is like huge, and we did. And, you know, we do hand out candy now. And just things that you can't even imagine change in ways that seem very small, but really are monumental.
9: That's all for this edition of Dateline. I'm Andrea Canning. Thanks for watching.
10: Welcome to Morning Joe Weekend on this Saturday morning. Let's get you caught up on the big stories of the week. A researcher with Anthropic says he's resigned over fears that artificial intelligence labs are racing to build systems they won't be able to control. In a series of social media posts this week, 27-year-old Jacob Coxon says he spent the last 3 years doing pre-training research at both OpenAI and Anthropic, and claims neither company is acting responsibly. He wrote in part, quote, they are racing straight to self-improving superintelligence and gambling with our lives. As the Wall Street Journal notes, recent hacks by models from OpenAI and Anthropic have illustrated how AI systems can adopt nefarious goals and try to conceal them from humans. Once the systems begin to improve on their own, Coxon said, he fears they could advance enough to refuse commands. Just last week, during a meeting with G20 officials, OpenAI CEO Sam Altman said, quote, I think some things are going to go very wrong with cybersecurity unless people act quite urgently. And on Sunday, OpenAI's chief scientist advocated for a coordinated industry slowdown, writing in a blog post, quote, this is a time that calls for extreme caution. I am concerned no one is prepared for the consequences of a continued rapid rise in machine intelligence. That chief scientist, along with Jacob Coxon and more than 1,000 other AI researchers, recently signed a statement urging global government coordination on a system to slow AI development if a brake pedal is needed to control models capable of improving on their own. This all comes after Bill Gates recently told the New York Times that artificial intelligence poses a grave threat to jobs and human life, and that urgently addressing the risks should be the world's top priority. Gates told the paper, quote, in private, people who understand how good this stuff is and how much better it's getting, they're very worried. He went on to say that few tech executives are willing to publicly admit it, adding, quote, they're now saying to each other, hey, man, don't say that. It's bad for us. The next $1 trillion we're trying to raise. Billionaire Elon Musk has also been warning about artificial intelligence for several years, saying AI tools present profound risks to society, and there's some chance that it will end humanity. And a member of OpenAI's technical staff also weighed in yesterday, writing on social media, quote, I don't know what my probabilities are on literal extinction,

0: and stay on the narrow path between all the bad outcomes.
1: Let's bring in our CEO and co-founder of Axios, Jim Van Dyke. Jim, you've been talking about AI, obviously, on the show for quite some time. Over the past 2 weeks, you've had a lot of people involved in AI saying out loud what a lot of executives have been fretting about privately. I will say that the actual leaders of most companies and the people running Silicon Valley don't want to hear any of this. They say it's, oh, these are just, you know, doomsayers and everything's going to be fine. And by the way, if we slow down, China's going to take over. Again, you've been following very closely. Where are you on this question about AI and, you know, one side saying nothing to worry about. We're, you know, let us raise our $1 trillion and shut your mouth. And on the other side, really bright people invested in this industry saying there's a 10 to 20% chance that this will end humanity. And even Elon Musk warning since 2014 that this poses a grave risk to humanity and that he believes that humans won't be in charge of Earth even a decade from now.
2: Yeah, I mean, for your viewers, this is obviously scary stuff to even discuss. Like, here's my view. I think we're going to look back and we're going to say shame on us, shame on Congress, shame on the federal government, and shame on big business that we did not spend this entire year hyper-obsessed with how we understand this technology, how we make sure that it benefits every person, not just the powerful and the few, that we did not think ahead of time about how to regulate it, if it needs to be regulated, and how to contain it. You should take these warnings very, very seriously. I talk every single day to many people at these labs, at OpenAI, at Anthropic, at Google. I don't talk to a single person who doesn't have some level of fear that there'll be a very, very bad outcome, not necessarily ending humanity, which sounds so scary as to be ludicrous, but a bad outcome in the next 12 months if something's not done. You have Sam Altman, Dario Amodei, other people basically begging to slow down, begging for some form of regulation. And yet the White House spends almost no time thinking or talking about it. Very few people in Congress even understand the topic. We amuse ourselves to death. We distract ourselves to death on what I consider to be trivial and stupid topics in comparison to an area where you have so much investment. Do you understand that the vast majority of your economy right now is propped up by artificial intelligence investment? Do you understand that in the history of humanity, we've never seen two companies grow this big in revenue, this big in value, seep into so many other companies this quickly? There's no comparison. Go back to the very beginning of time. No comparison. And I think for a lot of people, they're like, well, I use the technology. It's not that interesting. I don't understand all the hype. And the gap between you and that researcher who's staring at this technology all day is that they're looking at a technology that hasn't been released yet. They're watching all of the benchmarks that they've thought about for 5 years, and they're blowing through them. The technology is getting better than anybody thought was possible, and it's getting to the point where it can start to train itself. And I know this sounds weird, and it's hard to even get your head around, but you need to understand this term.
1: Before you get there, why don't you give us the example of what happened a couple of weeks ago with an OpenAI model that broke out, created basically its own civilizations, created its own societies, actually had leaders, AI agent leaders, that actually told other AI agents, you're going to have to sacrifice yourself for the betterment of the entire community. And of those 15 or 1600 that were breaking out and doing things that humans had not told them to do, only six of those 1600 even contemplated letting humans know that they had broken out, and those six AI agents said nothing.
2: In a simulation just hearing you say that. I think most people are listening to it. They're like, what? Like, this computer-generated thing started to think like a person? And it does. That's what's freaking
1: like
2: these people out.
1: Like a civilization. Like a civilization with...
2: That was a little overhyped, but it was real that in these testing confines, they create these agents that basically think like we do. Remember, all AI did was eat the totality of human intelligence and then basically replicate how we think and how we operate. So the fact

0: The fact that you see these agents, which essentially are the manifestation of that, behaving like we do is not that surprising. What's freaking people out is that in these labs, they start to kind of think on their own. They talk, like you said, about trying to like hide things from the AI creators. And right now that's confined, it's protected. So it's a little bit overhyped. But the worry is that we're probably months and maybe at the most a couple of years away from what they call recursive self-improvement, where these agents start to train themselves. And when they start to train themselves, they get smarter than we do, and they start to do things that we can't necessarily control. And that's why you have these AI companies essentially begging. Remember, Miss, they're begging for us to slow them down. In some ways, they're begging for regulation. And then the critics, the David Sachs of the world, will say, oh, they're just doing that to hype their product. Maybe a little bit, but I think you need to take seriously that it's not one, not two, but now scores of people, hundreds of people, thousands of people that have worked at these companies are all saying the exact same thing. So maybe we should take them seriously. Maybe Congress should stop dithering. Maybe they should come back and start to think deeply about how do we put together the best and brightest minds to make sure that this ends well for people. This is not a 10-year, 20-year away problem. We're going to look back, and I really do believe we're going to say shame on ourselves for not getting ahead of this.
1: Up next, former Secretary of State Hillary Clinton joins the table for a wide-ranging conversation, including her reflections on 25 years since the 9/11 terrorist attacks. Morning Joe will be right back.

0: Joining the conversation, we have former Secretary of State Hillary Clinton. It is so good to see you again.
1: Thank you
0: for coming on the show this morning. We have a lot to talk with you about. We're going to get to the midterms, the war in Iran, but we want to talk about 25 years since the attacks on America on 9/11. And you've written about what you've learned about the aftermath of 9/11, sort of a different part of the story that you say is still coming into focus now.
1: Right. Well, there are a lot of lessons that I think we still have to learn from what happened 25 years ago and the aftermath. But among them is what happened when our own government lied to people about the air quality in the area. And I was the senator from New York, along with Chuck Schumer. And we were actually down at Ground Zero the day after. We had been flown to go. We were the only civilian plane in the air. And we landed at LaGuardia, and we got into a helicopter. We circled Ground Zero, which was still, to me, the most emotionally vivid, horrific view of anything I've ever seen, like Dante's hell. Landed, met up with Governor Pataki and then Mayor Giuliani, and went walking toward Ground Zero. And as we got closer, it was like a literal black stage curtain had been put across the entire area. And occasionally you would see like a foot and a hand and an axe as a firefighter would come through it. Mm-hmm. I mean, just everything that was in the air was so visible. It wasn't just what we were feeling in the back of our throats and our noses, but it was surrounding us. So when there was so much to worry about and so many things we had to deal with, but it just struck me that it couldn't be safe to be breathing that. And I began asking questions and kept being told by official sources that no, it was fine. And so part of what I learned is that, you know, the job of being a public official in a crisis is to keep digging for as much information as possible. And so I was fortunate enough to put together a Senate hearing. It was the first time we began to get, you know, real data. You know, the doctor, Dr. Kelly from the fire department, kept talking about the Trade Center cough that the firefighters had. And a woman named Liz Berger, I start the article talking about her. She lived there and she had children. And she said, you know, five men in hazmat suits came to clean my apartment. How can it be safe for us to live here? And she kept being told that it was. And look, there were all these competing challenges. Right. You know, everybody wanted to get Wall Street open. Everybody wanted to get, quote, back to normal. But you ought to be able to do more than one thing at a time. Mm-hmm. And to lie about the air in order to get people back downtown, to get Wall Street up and going, which was important, there ought to be a smarter, more honest way of going about that. And now, of course, we have all these documents coming out about the city. So, you know, for me, there were so many lessons, but tell the truth. I mean, maybe you have to explain it in a way that might not cover everything, but at least say to people, you know, maybe you shouldn't go back right away. Maybe you should wear masks. Maybe you shouldn't be there for more than an hour or two. Tell people the truth.
2: Well, you know,
1: to the best of your ability.
2: It seemed obvious, and why they kept lying was beyond me. Mika tells the story of running down from 57th Street as a CBS News reporter, getting down there, and she was down there for what, 3-4 weeks?
0: 5 weeks, yeah.
2: 5 weeks. The first day she was there, she wrapped something around her. She had a makeshift face mask because it was so obvious to her that this was dangerous. But you talk about not learning lessons. You look at Donald Trump and COVID and Donald Trump telling Bob Woodward after it's on tape. Basically, I lied about COVID because I wanted the economy to reopen up.
1: Right. Well, that is exactly the lesson we did not learn. And, you know, look, this You know, this president is the Olympic champion of lying. He lies about everything. He lies just for the sake of lying. But when it affects people's health, when it affects their pocketbook, when it affects our, you know, soldiers and our Air Force and our Marines and our sailors and everybody in the Middle East, when it's just lying that puts people's lives at risks or makes life so much harder, that is something that the American people should not tolerate. And, you know, I also listened to your first segment about artificial intelligence, and I just wanted to underscore, when the 9/11 Commission came out with its report, the most dramatic statement was that it was a failure of imagination. That is what we're facing with AI.
2: Right. Mm.
1: The alarm bells are sounding. People from within the industry, I mean, you know, I can't pretend to know enough about it to be very, you know, fluid in my discussion. But I know enough to listen to people who know things.
2: And by the way, people
1: on the inside,
2: people you disagree with, people I disagree with.
1: 100%.
2: If Elon Musk is saying this could end humanity, he's been giving this
1: Elon
2: warning
1: Musk,
2: since 2014.
1: Bill Gates,
2: yeah.
1: People on the inside at OpenAI and Anthropic, you know, Jeffrey Hinton, one of the creators. I mean, all of these people.
2: What did Jeffrey Hinton say? 20% chance of
1: extinction. Yes.
2: 20% chance.
1: So let's learn the lesson of 9/11. There was a failure of imagination. People could not imagine that a bunch of guys would go learn how to fly and fly commercial airliners into buildings. And now we're facing the same thing. And we faced it during COVID. There was a failure of imagination and a failure of honesty. Now we are facing it with artificial intelligence. And why are we doing this again? Why are we letting ourselves be, you know, just lulled into inaction because we can't figure out how to bring people together?
2: Right.
1: There are enough distinguished Americans who've been sounding the alarm. You know, Hank Paulson and Bob Rubin just wrote an article. They said, look, we've dealt with financial crises, but what's happening with AI dwarfs that.
0: Yeah.
1: You know, we could get people who know a lot and enough to know how to translate what they're hearing from the scientists and others to say, here's what we should do. And that should be on warp speed. I'm glad you mentioned warp speed, because the one good thing that Donald Trump did in his first term was warp speed.
2: Right.
1: And he won't take credit for it because he wants to listen to the crazies who don't want to talk about, you know, how effective the vaccine was in saving people's lives. So let's put an AI commission on warp speed and figure out what we're going to do to sensibly regulate.
3: From where you sit, and we are where we are now, 7 months since the start of the war, what is the best possible outcome? What should be the objective for the United States?
1: Well, we are in a real pickle. That's a diplomatic term. And I think our best outcome right now is to, you know, be very focused, trying to get back allies in both Europe and in China to help us pressure Iran to get the Strait of Hormuz open. And then I think we have to give, you know, space for Trump to say, I got the strait open. It was open before, but okay, he got the strait open. You know, traffic is going through it. Oil prices will come down. We're going to, you know, step back and see how this develops. That's the only thing I can see that can give us anything resembling an out right now. And that doesn't seem to be where he's headed, because he's not really negotiating. And, you know, look, the people he sends to negotiate, the signals that, you know, he himself sends, you know, Iran is not going to respond to that. And we just had the International Atomic Energy Agency for the first time saying that Iran is concealing, you know, nuclear activities. That didn't happen under Bush, Obama, first Trump, Biden. Mm-hmm. It's happening now. And so there is, we have set ourselves back, which seems so tragic, because Iran was on the back foot. And there were a lot of pressures that could have been applied to Iran through sanctions and other activities that he totally bypassed to make an incredibly ill-advised attack on Iran that he didn't know what he was doing.

0: President Trump's approval ratings has fallen to its lowest level yet in a new poll by the Financial Times. With less than 2 months to go until the midterms, the poll conducted by Focal Data found that just 33% of registered voters approve of Trump's performance as president. That is the lowest number recorded since the Financial Times first started asking the question in May, and a 3-point drop from the previous month. The poll indicates that voters' worsening view of the economy and cost of living is to blame for Trump's falling numbers.
1: And if you want to understand why, a new survey reveals that Americans remain deeply pessimistic about the state of America's economy, with rising costs leaving so many Americans behind. In a new Gallup survey, 45% of Americans rate the economy as poor. 45%.
0: I can't afford anything.
1: Well, only 19% rate it positively. Here's a look at the latest economic confidence index from Gallup, showing the number of people who rate the economy as good or excellent. You can see the trend line dropping during President Trump's current term. When it comes to political affiliation, consumer sentiment is down among Democrats, independents, and Republicans. That's, of course, the University of Michigan survey. The top bar graph shows the average consumer sentiment by party affiliation during Donald Trump's first term, the bottom during this last term and last month. Mm-hmm. One key contributor as to why Americans are so down on economy, mortgage rates. The Wall Street Journal points out the average rate on 30-year fixed mortgage reached 6.71% last week, compared to 3.51% in late January of 2020, and the highest level in over a year. And look at this chart. The gray line represents a median household income since 2005. The blue line shows qualifying income needed to buy a median priced home. Look at the gap.
0: God.
1: You want to know why younger Americans can't buy a home? You want to know why so many people are working harder and feel like they're being left further and further behind? That's one reason. Then go to credit cards. Credit card interest rates also much higher. This chart showing the average rate on commercial bank credit card plans. As you can see, those rates massively increasing in just the past few years. J-Mart, let's just take Donald Trump and this Republican Party out of it, and let's just say generic Party A and generic Party B. If you're just looking at generic Party A and they have a president with a 32% approval rating, with only 72% of their own party supporting that president, 26% of independents and 4% of Democrats supporting that party, tell me, where does that midterm election go?
2: I'm reminded of the great philosopher who said that it'd be a thumping. Of course, that was George W. Bush in 2006. Yeah, no, if you just look at those numbers separately, obviously this is going to be a brutal election for the party in power. And by the way, props to Alex Corson and the crew for those incredible charts. That really puts it in stark relief. The danger for Republicans is twofold. One is, Joe, part of their problem, I think that what jumps out to me from that FT poll is, it's not how bad Trump is with Dems. It's not even how bad he is with the Indies, although it's pretty bad. He's down in the low 70s now with his own party. This is somebody who's had a hammer lock on his own party for a decade. He's only at 72 now. That's the problem, is that you've got some folks who won't come out, and then you've got other Republicans, call them pre-MAGA Republicans, BT before Trump folks, and they may show up and vote for a Democratic candidate on the ballot. That's part of the problem in Ohio, is that Sherrod Brown, for example, is getting non-MAGA Republicans if you look deep into the data. So, you know, terrible with Indies and softer than he's ever been with his own party is a recipe for a wipeout of an election. And if it doesn't change soon, that's the other challenge, is, Joe, pretty soon these gas prices are pretty much irreversible. They're not going to go back down. And with early voting now in this country becoming such a permanent part of our political landscape, this thing's a couple of weeks away from being locked in.
3: Yeah, I mean, Donnie, this morning we were talking oil it's $100 a barrel again. The gas prices are doing the opposite of going down. They're actually rising now as we attack oil tankers. By and large, Democratic candidates have done a pretty good job of staying on this message, of the economic message. When Tallarico was asked about some of the nicknames thrown at him and all the other stuff about Ken Paxton, he said, none of that brings prices down. None of that. Even El Sayed, who we can quibble with some of his views on certain issues, he always goes back to the economic message. Yeah.
4: It's the cost stupid. If you go back to the Carville thing, it's simple. And they've stayed away from the culture wars. That's the interesting thing. Somebody sent out the memo to the Democratic Party, just focus on kitchen table issues. And we're not even talking about health care. We're not even talking about the Iranian war. And we're 55 days out. And you go, what could possibly happen that would change this trajectory? And the answer is nothing. And Joe, you've said this often, that after Labor Day, it's kind of baked in. I mean, it's the start of the election, but it's the start of kind of like the reality of the election. And we're going to have a blue wave. And I think they take the House and the Senate.
0: Still ahead on Morning Joe, a doctor filed hundreds of lawsuits against patients with outstanding medical bills.
1: A lot of them
0: now
1: went to jail.
0: He is a Republican senator on Capitol Hill. We'll dig into that new reporting.
1: That's not good.
0: On Roger Marshall.
1: Yeesh.
0: And we'll get reaction from his Democratic challenger, U.S. Senate nominee, Reverend Adam Hamilton, straight ahead.

0: Republican Senator Roger Marshall of Kansas is facing backlash this morning after a New York Times report revealed he filed hundreds of debt collection lawsuits against former patients during his time as an OBGYN. Dozens were later arrested for missing court dates. According to the Times, Marshall's office routinely charged patients an 18% annual interest rate, raising debts even higher, the Times notes. Some facing lawsuits were new mothers with outstanding bills from their deliveries. Most lived in Barton County, a rural area with above-averaged uninsured and poverty rates. One patient who was arrested three times in connection to bills from Senator Marshall said she was handcuffed at 8 months pregnant in front of her two-year-old. She said, quote, "I asked them quietly, can you not handcuff me in front of my daughter? I explained to my daughter I was going for a ride." A spokesperson for Senator Marshall responded to the report, writing, 60 days before an election, the New York Times has decided that a rural doctor keeping the hospital's lights on is some kind of scandal. Kansans know better.
1: Well, you got to arrest
0: 18%
1: poor moms, single moms.
0: Wait, you make it impossible for them to pay when you do that. So then you can get them arrested.
1: Yeah, 18% interest rates.
0: That seems extreme.
1: Predatory. Marshall's Democratic challenger.
0: At a most vulnerable time in a woman's life.
1: U.S. Senate nominee Reverend Adam Hamilton's criticizing the senator for his practices, writing on social media, medical bills should not ruin lives. We must do better than this. And Adam Hamilton joins us now. Reverend, I didn't know there were still debtors prison in America, but apparently there is in Kansas when Roger Marshall's your doctor.
2: Yeah, good morning, guys. Thank you for having me on the program. I mean, this is a huge issue. It's a huge issue for Roger Marshall. It doesn't reflect our values in Kansas. It's not who we are. When you find vulnerable people, you know, you're treating them, they can't pay, you don't lock them up, you don't continue to harass them, you don't charge them 18% interest rates. It's just not okay. And you guys know this is a much bigger issue across America. There are 300,000 people who filed bankruptcy last year, more than 300,000 who filed bankruptcy last year, citing medical debt as a part of the reason for their bankruptcies. People are struggling. And the real issue here to me is not just what Roger Marshall chose to do, which reflects something about who he is and his character, I think, but it's also the fact that this last year, when he could have made sure that people who were vulnerable had health insurance, he voted not to include the subsidies into what they call the One Big Beautiful Bill, and stripped 31,000 to 36,000 Kansans of their health insurance. People couldn't afford to pay anymore without the subsidies. And another 15,000 Kansans who lost Medicaid because of the bill, which took, you know, $1 trillion out of Medicaid over a 10-year period of time. So it's, you know, seemingly a hard heart towards people that were his own patients, and then a hard heart when it comes to the people in his own state who are struggling to pay for health insurance.
3: Reverend, good morning. I want to ask you about tariffs and how they're impacting your state. We've talked broadly how they've raised prices, but there's something specific just in the last few days when President Trump said, we're going to stop buying Bombardier planes. Those are generally private planes. I didn't realize until reading deeper into the story that the U.S. headquarters for that company are in Wichita, Kansas. Can you talk about how that particular and then even more broadly tariffs are impacting your state?
2: Yeah, tariffs are having a huge negative impact on our state and really every state, I would argue. But yes, Bombardier's headquarters is in Wichita. Our, you know, U.S. headquarters in Wichita. There's 1,200 to 1,400, you know, high-paying jobs there. We're really proud to have them in Wichita. And then once more, when the president, you know, makes a threat, we find that, you know, it could be 1,500 jobs, 1,400 jobs. That are lost in Wichita. And then every one of those jobs has other people who, you know, who are employed because of those folks who are working there. It's a great employer in Wichita. We love having them there. We're very proud that they're in Wichita, and this is not okay. And again, you know, we're used to the president saying things. You just go, really, did he just say that? Is this how you win friends and influence people? And when it comes to Canada, our second largest trading partner, Kansas ships $4 billion worth of goods to Canada, but we insult them. But we're kind of used to the president doing that. We shouldn't be, but we're used to it. What you expect is that your senator, and in this case, Roger Marshall, it took him a day before he responded, but to be able to say, Mr. President, this is not okay. This is going to hurt people in my home state. More broadly, tariffs, they're costing the average American $150 a month. When you look in Kansas, there are many farmers and ag people who, you know, who are used to voting for Republicans, who are saying, wait a minute, we're losing trade deals with a tweet and a tariff. The trade deal that we negotiated years to get is gone. They saw that in the first Trump administration. They're seeing it again today. It's disastrous there. I was at a manufacturing plant in Salina, Kansas, and they described this, you know, this Kubota tractor that they were making, this skid steer or track steer. They just got it from Japan. I mean, you know, it's bringing hundreds of jobs to central Kansas. And now that one item alone, you know, you're talking almost $2,000 worth of additional tariffs to it. It's just not okay.
4: Adam, you mentioned the rollback in subsidies to the Affordable Care Act that the incumbent supported, and the level of Medicare cuts that have been made by the One Big Beautiful Bill. I'm wondering how that level of cruelty, inflicted cruelty, legislatively inflicted cruelty, is working out for so many Kansas people who are losing health care, losing benefits, things like that.
2: Yeah, let me tell you a story. I was in Hutchinson, Kansas, and a woman came up to me after a campaign event, and she said, I'm one of those people who's lost my health insurance. She said, you know, now this is a woman who's a working person, and, you know, it's not like she's on public subsidies of other kinds, but she said, when they took away the subsidies, my health insurance went up to almost $3,000 a month, and I had to decide, am I going to pay my house payment or my health insurance? She's like, I couldn't do both, and I kept the house. And so she says, my family's one of those that we no longer have health insurance as a result of this. Now, she was about my age, and I'm thinking, what's it like when you are, I'm 62, and what's it like when you're 62 and you decide you're going to roll the dice and not carry health insurance anymore? We have to do better. This was a conscious decision Roger Marshall and others made in his party to just ignore these. And again, in Kansas, it's about 36,000 people so far, probably more. And how do you do that? How do you ignore that? And I think part of the way you do it is you don't sit and listen to people's stories. So you're in Washington 180 days, you visit Florida for a while, you come back for photo ops in Kansas. And so you show up at little events, you know, very carefully guarded, you know, the people that you really want to be there, because when there were town halls, he walked out of that. So you're not actually listening and hearing people's pain. And and that's, I think, where we're at today in Washington.
5: Actor Tom Hiddleston will join us with a preview of his new modern take on one of Shakespeare's classic comedies. That's next here on Morning Joe.

0: A classic Shakespeare play is coming to Broadway this fall. Led by an all-star cast, the iconic romantic comedy Much Ado About Nothing will bring together Tony Award nominee and Golden Globe Award winner Tom Hiddleston and three-time Olivier Award nominee and Golden Globe nominee Hayley Atwell as the pair of reluctant lovers. Directed by Tony Award-winning director Jamie Lloyd, the production's record-breaking run in London was described by reviewers as brilliantly inventive, hilarious, and the number one best show of the year. Is that all? And Tom, Hayley, and Jamie join us now. Thank you so much for being with us. Tom, starting with you. So this was the production, was it over in London?
1: That's right.
0: Smashing reviews there. What are the sort of challenges, opportunities, fears, hopes, dreams of bringing it over the side of the
1: bed? No fears. No fears, only dreams. I love this play. And I love this production. I loved making it with Hayley and Jamie. It's one of my favorite plays, always has been. It's one of Shakespeare's warmest, funniest, and most deeply romantic comedies. It's genuinely funny. And as we rehearsed it, we found that there are these 400-year-old jokes that still stand the test of time. And our production is unique to us, I think, because it's full of energy and full of music. And it's about two people who are witty and charming and the life and soul of the party, but they use that wit as a defense, and they have to drop that defense and be open to love, and they find love a little later, and it's been staring him in the face the whole time.
0: So Hayley, your Broadway debut.
2: It is.
0: Why do you think, to Tom's point just a moment ago, why do you think this still resonates hundreds of years after it's written?
2: Well, I think when Shakespeare's done as intended, it's for the people. It's not an intellectual academic exercise for people who have studied this play at school. It's embodied in the body, mind, and spirit. The soul of these plays taps upon something, I think, very human. And to Tom's point, talking about the very complicated ways that people try to connect with each other and the failings when they try to communicate and all the strange ways that they try and protect themselves from pain and from hurt. That feels very human. That feels like it's going to, it stands the test of time. And then I think Shakespeare's sort of meant to be updated in a way of being accessible to modern day audiences. So you can see from the footage, this is not corsets and hey nonny nonny barn dancers. This is something quite different than unexpected.
1: And also in the play, I should just say, the play as written by Shakespeare opens with a party. The most high status figure invites the entire company to a party, and that's what we stage. Mm. And it's a party at which people dance and celebrate and fall in love and fall over and fall out of love and propose marriage, wedding, engagements, and then somebody gets upset and has to be brought back from the brink, and then there's a second wind, and then there's more party. And so what we've done is we've just staged a party with Shakespeare's play inside it, and the audience is welcome.
0: So much of what has really resonated in Broadway has been new, fresh, inventive, has Jamie Lloyd behind it, whether it's Evita or Sunset Boulevard and the like. I was struck with the word updated. So talk to us about the vision here you wanted to present for this production.
3: Well, it's like they're both saying. It's a huge party. It's tethered to the text, so Shakespeare says that. And, of course, at a big kind of family event of any kind, people kind of maybe get a little carried away. Maybe they drink a little bit too much. Maybe they eat a little too much. And that means emotions run high, which is amazing. So, of course, there's a lot of joy and there's a lot of celebration. But also the next day, of course, we've all experienced the worst hangover of our lives. And that's when some of the tensions can rise to the surface. So it makes so much sense in terms of the kind of dramaturgy of the piece. So the approach to it, as they're saying, is this huge dance party that kind of goes a little wrong and then ends very, very happily. And it's a kind of a chance to lift everyone's spirits and have a really amazing time. And the whole sort of process of inventing the production is really working with our designer, Sutra Gilmore, who's worked with me for 20 odd years. it's kind of about creating a playground for the most amazing artists that you could ever dream to work with, to kind of have a lot of fun and explore the text and kind of connect with the audience. A lot of it's about kind of getting out of the way of the connection between the people on the stage and the people in the auditorium. So there's a kind of direct communication. Mm. So these guys often talk directly to people in the audience. And have that very clear kind of interaction, and sometimes the audience is incredibly vocal, which is like, mm-hmm. which is amazing, and especially in New York, you know, as we know, New York audiences
0: not shy,
3: not shy in any way.
1: They weren't that shy in London either.
3: That's true. So
1: New York, like, New Yorkers, you've got a challenge.
3: You've
1: got
3: to rise to that. If it was like that in London, I don't know what it's going to be like in New York. It's going to be electric.
0: Well, I think the New York Times, in their description here, does frankly a pretty good job of selling this. They say that it has sights and sounds of a '90s party with, I like this, house music, headdresses, and hedonism with some pink confetti.
1: There's a lot of pink confetti. How many pieces we counted there? Something like 5,000 pieces of pink confetti.
3: It's. Do you know what the total across the run in London was? Something like the weight of a male giraffe. I don't know why anyone says that it's a male giraffe. Why they use that as a kind of metric? I have no idea. But that is it's like tons of confetti.
2: It's a lot of confetti.
1: All
2: over my house as
1: yeah,
2: well.
1: It's all over.
2: It was in my dog's fur.
1: It was in everything.
2: It was in my kitchen.
1: Gets
2: it
1: everywhere.
2: Was in my wardrobe.
1: In your breakfast cereal.
2: Yeah.
0: So as actors, a question for both of you, as actors, the language of Shakespeare, of course,
1: yeah.
0: So famous, so iconic. How do you address it? How do you engage with it? How do you grapple with it? How do you dance with it to make it work today?
1: Honestly, that's the joy of it. That's the joy of it for us. It's the joy of it for me. There are lines in this play. I do think it's Shakespeare's almost purest play about love. I think the title is a joke. I think actually it's put much ado about everything. I think the center of this play is the redemptive, healing, opening, deepening power of being in love and accepting love, falling in love, as Beatrice and Benedict do. And the poetry in this play about love is as contemporary as any pop song that you would hear today or any piece of lyrics you hear today.
0: The Broadway production of Much Ado About Nothing begins previews on Saturday, October 31st at the Winter Garden Theater in New York City. It's a 10-week limited run. You will want to see this. Actors Tom Hiddleston and Haley Atwell, director Jamie Lloyd, our thanks to all of you very much.
4: That will do it for Morning Joe Weekend. Thank you so much for joining us. Enjoy the rest of your Saturday.

0: Good morning. It is Saturday, September 12th. Today, vote, even if it means cheat like hell. That's the stunning pledge Trump asked of the attendees of his convention ahead of the midterms. But at the same time, he's openly saying the midterms are never as important as his own elections.
1: Then my exclusive interview with Illinois Governor J.B. Pritzker in Dallas, where Democrats provided counter-programming to the GOP's Trumpapalooza. We talked about what Democrats need to do to win in November and beyond, and how he plans to fight back against Trump's voting threats.
2: And midterm chaos as Republicans continue to push extreme voter screening measures. California Senator Alex Padilla will join us later. So grab your coffee, settle in, and welcome to the weekend.
0: Welcome to the weekend. I'm Jonathan Capehart, along with Jackie Alemany and Eugene Daniels. We begin this hour with President Trump landing in Ireland early this morning, just 52 days from the November midterm elections. You're looking now at the U.S. ambassador's residence in Dublin, where the president is delivering remarks to business leaders and embassy staff, part of a two-day trip that includes a visit to one of his golf courses. He's already met with both the president and prime minister today. MS Now's Inés de la Quintana joins us now from Dublin.
3: The declaration of our
4: guys, yeah, so President Trump here for a quick visit to Ireland. He
0: Inés?
4: I'm sorry about that. Yes, he is here for a quick visit to Ireland. Sorry about the technical issues there. Quick visit to Ireland that is really, he's really here for golf. But he does have diplomatic meetings planned as well. So he is meeting with the Irish president. We saw that this morning. We were there at her residence as she greeted President Trump. There was a big arrival ceremony for President Trump there. Interesting to watch that meeting, considering that she has been very critical of President Trump in the past. She has protested his visit. You know, back in 2019, she's been very critical of U.S. foreign policy. She's been a big supporter of the Palestinian cause as well. From then on, President Trump went to meet with the Irish prime minister. He does appear to have a slightly warmer relationship with him, but it's worth pointing out that not everyone here is thrilled with President Trump being here. There are a number of protests scheduled in and around Dublin today, set to start, within the next hour. And we know that police have ramped up their security presence in Dublin to deal with that. But like I said, the visit here is really focused on golf. So President Trump heading to his Doonbeg luxury resort later today. He's heading to see the Irish Open that is being held there. We expect him to watch the tournament tomorrow and then present the trophy to the winner. We know President Trump loves golf, but this is also just the latest kind of high profile sporting event that he's attended in the last few months. He's been to, you know, the Super Bowl, the Daytona 500, the Soccer World Cup over the summer. So this does appear to be a pattern. President Trump attending more and more sports events. And of course, that's raising questions as to, you know, in this case, whether President Trump should be taking time out of his schedule, should be spending money to come here to Ireland to watch golf at a time when there is so much going on around the world. He did make remarks regarding the situation in the Middle East earlier today. So he said that he thinks the war in Iran will end very

0: opening up in the war with the Houthis, making significant gains and gaining more territory than they have in years, which could, you know, add further pressure on oil prices there. But President Trump seemed to be downplaying that as well and said the Houthis are not looking for a fight with the U.S. guys.
1: Wow. MS Now's Inez de Quintana, thank you very much. Coming to us from Dublin, on the other side of the screen, you see President Trump speaking there also in Ireland. We've got much more on Trump's trip to Ireland coming up, including our interview with an Irish politician who is protesting his presence there. But we turn now to President Trump's All About Me midterm. At least that was the takeaway from the Trump show at the Republican midterm convention in Texas this week. 2 days of Trump-centered festivities to kick off high campaign season that was centered almost entirely around him as Republicans prepare to run on his increasingly unpopular policies. This week, diesel gas prices hit an all-time high as his Iran war spills across the Middle East, threatening to raise costs of everyday goods for you, especially when it comes to food prices and heating your home. Trump said oil and gas prices won't fall until right after the election. But in an interview with Fox, he made it clear he won't go out of his way to help Republicans.
2: Are you going to campaign harder than you've ever campaigned in this month?
3: The hardest I ever campaigned, because I had to win, was the last. I took 4 months, no empty days, no empty hours.
2: But isn't this just as important, Mr. President? I mean, your whole legacy is on the line.
3: It's never as important. Look, I'm campaigning for other people. When you say my legacy, I'll be a block. I'll end up being a blocker. I'll block all their bad stuff for 2 years. It won't be the same, but I'll be a blocker. What can I tell you?
1: Sounds like he thinks they're going to lose. On night two of his convention in Dallas, he reiterated his boredom with the process and pitched himself as the Republicans' message.
4: Last night, I spoke for 2 hours. Same material again. We're going to have a good time listening to music because I'm getting a little bit tired of politics now. So on election day, November 3rd, you got to do me a favor. You got to get out and vote, and you're going to pretend I'm on the ballot, because in a way I am on the ballot. I'll do it anyway. I don't care if I'm registered or not. I'm going to try and cheat like hell like they do.
1: This comes after he reiterated his dubious promise of $5,000 checks to voters if Republicans hold Congress in the fall. It's an unlikely plan that would not only cost $1 trillion, but is possibly illegal and would likely require congressional approval. One House Republican told MS Now, "This is a promise that I can't imagine there are very many people took seriously. The poor person that believes this is probably, this is probably still walking out to their mailbox every day and looking for their tariff rebate check." I swear that made more sense than I read it. That's because this Trump dividend is just the latest in a series of hollow promises of payments to Americans that Trump has made since last year.
5: A new concept where we give 20% of the DOGE savings to American citizens.
6: We're thinking about a rebate because we have so much money coming in.
5: We're going to issue a dividend to our middle income people and lower income people of about $2,000.
7: We have so much money coming in from tariffs that we'll be able to issue at least a $2,000 dividend.
4: So if the Republicans win, you win with us and you get $5,000. It will be called the Trump dividend.
1: Trump tripled down on his midterm offer yesterday in a social media post saying, quote, "The $5,000 Trump dividend given to all adults in the United States due to the fact that our country is taking in trillions of dollars of economic development, investment, and pure success," all caps. Adding, "When I say something, I mean it. The $5,000 dividend will happen because the people of our country deserve it. Vote Republican," all caps. We're joined now by Jasmine Wright, White House correspondent for The Washington Sun, the new name for the outlet formerly known as Notice, and Leanne Caldwell, chief Washington correspondent for Puck News. Jasmine, Leanne, thank you very much for putting up with my terrible reading this past morning.
8: You did great.
1: Okay, I'm really stuck on the fact that the president is promising the American people $5,000. if Republicans win.

0: because this is, I just want to put up on the screen the number. We heard the president, we did the little montage, but just put up on the screen how much money he's promised and has not delivered. So we took the $5,000 stimulus checks via the Doge dividend, unpaid. $2,000 stimulus checks via the tariff dividend, unpaid. $1,000 or more plus checks via, quote, savings from expiring Obamacare subsidies, unpaid. So, so far, that's $8,000 of unpaid promises. And then there's the $5,000 dividend if Republicans win the midterms, Jasmine. I don't know. President says, if the Republicans win, if y'all vote and keep the Republicans in power, I will give you $5,000. Two questions. One, does anybody in the White House know what this is? And is there paper that's, you know, backing this up? And are they going to go for this? And two, anybody asking the question if this proposal is legal?
1: Well, people in the White House have been defending it since the first announcement. I know Caroline Leavitt, the former press secretary, she actually previewed it in an interview she did before. So there was some pre-planning on this. My colleagues at the Washington Sun did an article saying that key Republicans who would likely have to be a part of approving this money in Congress didn't really know about this promise of a dividend, saying that the pre-work with at least the congressional side members wasn't actually done. So I think that's a big question. Obviously, I'm not a lawyer, so I don't know the legality of it, but we have seen that there have been promises that have been made that really have been unkept when it comes to dividends. I know on C-SPAN, when I talk to folks, people call in and ask, what's the status?
0: Where's my check?
1: And people who I talked to in the arena after that first night in Dallas also said, brought up the $5,000 dividend, that would really help them in their bottom line. And so I think that the president and the White House has this idea that if they promise money, through, you know, tariffs or however they say they're going to pay for it, that's going to be a motivating thing for people. But the question is when that actual promise hits Capitol Hill or hits the Treasury or hits whatever mechanism they have to do to get it passed, what happens then? And I think we've seen that nothing has happened so far.
2: I mean, it is illegal to give people money for their vote in this country. That is just a fact. It is a fact. I am not a lawyer, but I know how to read. That is a fact. You cannot give people money for their vote. So there's already a problem there. Number two, I was there. You were in Dallas. I was talking to people on that Thursday after President Trump gave his speech on the floor. And I said, you're a conservative. Is this a normal thing? Are you excited about, I don't know, redistribution of wealth that President Trump was talking about, this socialism that he's talking about here? No, they were not. But I will say they also didn't really seem to believe him that much. Let's play some of the folks that I talked to from Element One, Renee.
3: I mean, even as a Republican, I have a question. Where is the money going to come from?
4: Is it going to happen? I don't know. But to me, I think, is it a way to get people to get out and vote? And that's probably what it is.
5: I think if you do the math, it's hard to kind of get there on the math.
6: I thought it was maybe a strange move. But my question there is really just where is the money coming from and how would it be spent?
2: Leanne, there are logistical questions for people like you that are running around Capitol Hill in Washington, D.C., talking to lawmakers. But there's the actual thing that I thought was interesting is even folks who love him, right? Like, we talked to these people for a bit. They love Donald Trump. They love MAGA. They love the Republican Party. Even they aren't fully on board with it. They want it. Who don't want the extra $5,000?
1: Yeah.
2: But I guess, what do you think it means where you have even Trump's most ardent supporters not believing some of these promises and really seeing them as like what other things that they told me, especially the first woman who spoke, she said, this is about getting people up and excited to go vote. They didn't even see it as something that he was even going to work on post November 3rd.
7: Yeah, I mean, this is not going to happen.
2: Right.
7: This is not a real thing. But I guess that there might be some people out in the country who believe it. Maybe it will motivate them to actually go vote. Who knows? We'll see. When it comes to Congress, this is not something that Congress is going to do. House and Senate are coming back this week. They could very well try and bring something up if they want. They're not going to do that. They're going to do some business, try to head out of town to go campaign. Maybe this is going to be a lame duck promise, my hunch is no. It's just like, remember leading into Labor Day when the president brought all of those vulnerable House Republicans to his new Rose Garden dinner party? He promised them that he is not going to golf. He is not going to do anything but campaign for them until the midterms. Well, Labor Day weekend, he went golfing, and now he's in Ireland to golf. So, you know, he also said that there was going to be no more new wars and mm-hmm. campaign trail.
2: Are you saying we shouldn't believe things that Donald Trump says sometimes?
7: I think that we should maybe not believe everything that he says. He's admitted in the past. He speaks in, hyperbole.
2: Yes.
7: So this is just part of the act.
2: Yeah. Yeah.
8: I do think it's also just worth noting that right now, despite Trump's claims otherwise, tariff revenue is net negative.
2: And that's
8: because the government is still in the process of refunding all of those IEEPA tariffs. And Josh Lipsky, who works on international economics at the Atlantic Council, made a really good point to me this week, which is we also have to remember that tariffs are a tax at the end of the day.
7: Yeah.
8: And so
7: mm-hmm.
8: people are paying for this money, which Trump is now promising is going to be refunded to them, potentially.
7: Yeah, he talked about how the lead up into that was how great the economy is, how much money the country has, completely ignoring the $40 trillion.
8: Well, Leanne, I do want to stick with you for a sec because you did a ton of reporting in the lead up to the convention about all of the hand-wringing from House and Senate Republicans, mm-hmm. not just about the convention and the message that we would be hearing out of it, but the lack of spending or the very late spending. We now are seeing that MAGA Inc. has spent around $50 million. Has the calculus changed between Thursday and today about what you're hearing from those same sources? Are they heartened or relieved by what they've seen in the past week?
7: They're relieved that some money is starting to go out. They were really nervous that this was never going to happen. I had been reporting this since like May and June, actually. And people just didn't believe it. Donald Trump does not spend his money on other people. But everyone's also focused on the $400 million in MAGA Inc. Remember, he also has his dark money group, which we don't know how much money is in it. Republicans tell me that they think that it's actually more than $400 million. So he could have potentially nearly $1 billion to spend on Republicans. He's at 60, 70 million so far, which is a good start. But also, you know, 10 million for Ken Paxton in Texas is not going to be enough. There's other groups that are coming in. So, you know, people are at least happy that he's writing some checks because the plans have been in place for a couple months now of where to spend and what to do. And the holdout was Donald Trump was not giving the sign off. And apparently he finally did.
0: Well, and Jasmine, I mean, it's one thing like sign off on, you know, writing checks, but is he really going to spend down the 400 or 450 million? Are there plans to spend even half of it? And also the idea of spending money in Texas, the Republican president spending money in Texas.
9: And time.
0: Shouldn't he be expending those resources in other places? Shouldn't Texas be locked down, ruby red, right?
10: Well, I think that people have questions about that. Listen, I was in the Oval Office last week. I asked the president, when are you going to start spending on Ken Paxton? How much money are you going to send? And I think one of the most important questions is, how do you decide what to spend and when? And he said that he had already spent on Ken Paxton. That was before that $10 million, plus their Trump-affiliated no-going-back pack, which has spent more than that in Texas and across the country. And he said, fundamentally, I look at the map and I decide when I'm going to spend, and that's when I spend. offended. And he said that he would
2: be shopping.
10: And he said, truly. And he said that he, and I asked, you know, are you going to save some of that money? Because he himself said it's about $1 billion. They haven't reported that, he said, but it's about $1 billion. And he said that he would probably spend $400-500 million on this midterm elections. Obviously, they're a bit further away from that in September than I think some people would like, but they're, again, relieved that they're spending now. And he said that he could save some of it for 2028 because he is allowed to do that, and he is legally allowed to do that. And so I don't think that from all the folks who I talked to in Dallas, around the president, who talked to him frequently, they don't believe that he's going to spend to zero, but they do think he is going to put significant resources.
0: Is he trying to hoard some of that money maybe for the, can he spend that money on the library? That's my question.
10: That is a question I don't know, but people who I talk to who are close to the president, who are supportive of the president, believe, again, this is speculation, they say that some of that money, some of that money could possibly go to...
7: Yeah, my colleague Mariana and I have been hearing that he is so obsessed with Obama's library that he has to make his bigger and better, and that's why Republicans think that he wants some of that money.
2: And that's why he's talking about it so much. And his is going to be a hotel in Florida. There we go. Leanne Caldwell. Jasmine Wright, thank you both. And congrats on the new launch.
7: Thank you.
2: Washington Sun, honey, we will be
7: the
2: reading. It's a good name. Up next, my exclusive one-on-one interview with Illinois Governor J.B. Pritzker, who says Donald Trump is, quote, the most unpopular president in his lifetime. Mine too. We also talk about how Democrats are ready to fight heading into the midterms. Plus, we are continuing to monitor President Trump's visit to Ireland. You can see him there speaking. We'll talk to an Irish politician who's protesting his visit coming up later this hour, because you're watching The Weeknd.

0: While Republicans were mired in their Trumpapalooza midterm convention, Democrats were also in Dallas, providing a countermeasure message to voters. Illinois Governor J.B. Pritzker was among those calling out Donald Trump's historic unpopularity, voters' growing dissatisfaction with the war in Iran, and gas prices. I had a chance to talk exclusively with the governor about what Democrats need to do to succeed in November and beyond, how he plans to protect the right to vote in his state against Trump's overreach, and his new effort to help Democrats across the country. Listen to this.
1: You announced a PAC ready for the fight this week that is going to be supporting adding resources in House races across the country. How are you going to choose which of the House races you're going to contribute to?
2: Well, let me start by saying that I think our job, any of us that have a platform, our job is to make sure that we're helping not just the folks who are most likely to win right. as Democrats, but also to look at the races where maybe it's an R plus five, a more Republican district, or R plus seven, in a time when people, frankly, are sick and tired of Donald Trump and MAGA Republicans. Yeah. I think there's a real opportunity in those districts. And that's why that's one of the areas where I'm personally making contributions and where the PAC, I'm hoping, will also make contributions. This is an effort across the country to go into those districts that maybe are less well-resourced and help those candidates that are right on the bubble to get over the top.
1: What do you think the Democratic Party isn't doing right now that in the next 50 plus days that we have to the midterms and then beyond, they need to do to make sure that people understand that Democrats are, in your guys' eyes, here for them?
2: Well, I want to remind people that it's a midterm election. These elections are really local, state-based elections. Not suggesting there aren't national messages among them.
1: Trump's making it a very national election.
2: Well, good, because he's the most unpopular president in my lifetime. Yeah. So terrific. Go to it. And that's what they're doing across the street. What we're doing is fighting for working families. And the individual candidates here are what are making the difference. It isn't so much that you have a D next to your name. It's that we're the ones who are standing up and saying, we don't want war in Iran anymore.
1: Right.
2: We want to lower gas prices and we want to make fuel more available and cheaper for farmers and ranchers who need diesel fuel that's now at an all-time high. We need grocery prices to finally come down. Remember, this is the president who said no more forever wars and said, I'm going to lower prices on day one. Neither one of those things has happened. And those are the things that affect people's daily lives.
1: I'm curious what you think. We've seen a lot more progressives win than they have before. There's been the question of whether the DSA is taking over the Democratic Party. I don't think that that's true. The 120,000 member organization. But there is something happening when it comes to the progressive and moderate wings of the party. And I'm curious for you, as someone I think who people see as a more moderate candidate, see someone that is a little bit more in the center of the party. How do you think about that and where the party is going? And are there ideas from the left side of the party that the right, the further center side of the party should take on? Are there maybe even tactics that they should take on?
2: Voters are angry right now. You can see it everywhere. Republicans, independents, Democrats. And what they want is change. And what they want is for people who stand up for them, who are going to articulate not just a message, but then deliver on that message. I can't remember a time when there wasn't, you know, like two ends of the party and folks in the middle too.
1: Right.
2: And we've been able to pull it together. I think especially now people are seeing that if we want to save our democracy, if we want to save working families in this country, we've got to pull together. So we're all working together to make sure that we're electing, whether someone said they were a socialist at some time in their life when they were young or now, whether somebody is a moderate and claims to be a moderate. If you're a Democrat and you're standing up for working families, we're fighting for you.
1: Let's say Tuesday night or Wednesday, Thursday after the election this year, the Trump DOJ comes and says, we want the ballots from Chicago. What are the ways in which you, your attorney general, everybody within your administration has been kind of game planning and murder boarding what the next steps are for you all? If they come with a warrant like they did in Fulton County, do the ballots just go, or is there more of a fight there for you guys?
2: Well, there are two things to consider when you're suggesting they're going to show up the day after. The first thing is what we're doing the day of.
1: Mm-hmm.
2: On the day of, I believe that Donald Trump could possibly call out CBP and ICE in their camouflage uniforms with their automatic weapons and deploy them in places across the country where he thinks he could win or his MAGA Republicans could win, but probably aren't going to. So we need to help in those states where they are most at risk. In Illinois, we are deploying people. We have a ground game. game in Illinois. We have voter protection in Illinois. We're doing everything we can to make sure that people know if they show up, even if there's some guy in a uniform there, he's not allowed near the poll, and that we have people who will escort you into the polling place. So you don't need to be afraid, and in fact, you should be, frankly, angry at the idea that they're interfering with your election. So I think that's going to work. I also think a lot of communication is important for, so the voters know that they don't need to be afraid.
1: You're not going to tell me if you're running in 2028, but I do wonder, as someone who will be voting in the primary, who are you looking for? What's the kind of Democrat you're hoping is going to take the mantle of the nominee for the party in 2028? It seems like a lot of the governors I talked to feel like it should be a governor, but for you, who's the kind of person you want to vote for?
2: I'm so glad you asked that question, because it is about the person. It's about the character of the person, I think, that we should be considering. But I also want to say that, I mean, the other governors that you say have said they like governors. I will say there is something about being governor, I can tell you, we have to deliver for the people that we lead. If you're a legislator and you're voting on things, that's great. But you can go home and say, I voted for that thing. It didn't happen, but I'm going to vote for it again. And that's not a bad reason to reelect somebody. But governors have to actually deliver for people. So that's why I think governors probably stand the best chance. And I think people are, one of the reasons they voted for Donald Trump in 2016 and people who voted for him in 2020 and 2024 is that they were sick and tired of people weren't delivering for them. And so, you know, the people at the federal level weren't delivering for them, and so they wanted change. And I can tell you that character matters, right? Who they are, what they believe in, and what they have fought for their whole lives, that really matters. It can't just be about, you know, Mr. or Mrs. Popularity. And so that is what I'm going to be looking for in 2028. But I can tell you that there is so much that this country needs and that working people need. They need fighters. Everybody got to go join Team Fight, because the idea that we're going to lay back and just let things happen, not anymore. Democrats have to fight, and harder than we've ever had to.
1: Governor Pritzker, thank you very much.
2: Thank you. Good to see you.
3: That was a great interview, Eugene, although when you asked him who he wanted to vote for in 2028, a little surprised he didn't say himself. Thank you so much for that and all your work in Texas this week. And coming up, President Trump has landed in Ireland, but some Irishmen and women say they aren't too happy to see him. We'll speak with an Irish senator about the planned protests against him that she plans to attend next. They're watching the weekend.

0: President Trump arrived in Dublin, Ireland this morning, where he met with the president and prime minister before visiting the U.S. ambassador Edward Walsh's residence, where he just wrapped up remarks to business leaders and embassy staff, boasting about the U.S. economy and praising our relationship with Ireland. This afternoon, Trump will fly to County Clare to attend the Irish Open at his golf course in Doonberry. Several groups have planned protests ahead of Trump's visit, with organizers saying they're opposed to his agenda and angry that the Irish government invited him to come. Our colleague from Sky News, Stephen Murphy, spoke to two residents of Doonbeg who gave their thoughts on his visit.
1: We have to separate the business and the politics. Politically, a lot of us would not agree with much of what the Trump presidency has done. And I suppose sometimes we feel it's a bit disingenuous and it's a bit of a cheap shot to think that to vilify a small rural community.
2: He is the world's number one warmonger. He's the most dangerous man in the world. And he has his finger on the nuclear button. And he has threatened on two occasions to wipe out the entire Iranian civilization overnight.
0: Joining us now from Dublin is a politician for the Irish Social Democrats, Senator Patricia Stevenson, who serves in the upper house of the Irish

0: Parliament. She plans on heading to the protests after we talk to her today. Thank you so much for joining us this morning. I want to get a little bit of a reality and context check from you, Senator, about the sort of broader Irish-U.S. Donald Trump relationship. Because Daniel Mulhall, he was the former Irish ambassador to the U.S. in the lead up to this visit, said that having Trump was a happy opportunity for him to have a little bit of R&R. And he said that the relationship with America is on an even keel, which is great because not every country in the world can say that. Do you feel that that's an accurate assessment of your country's relationship with the president and the U.S.?
1: No, not at all. So what I'd like to say firstly is I would separate our relationship with the United States as a country and the people of the United States. That's a really, really positive relationship. It's historic. The thousands, hundreds of thousands of Irish immigrants who went to the US and built lives there. So that's separate to our relationship with the US president. A poll that we had last week says 69% of the country do not welcome Trump coming to Ireland. You know, Trump has broken international law a plethora of times. He is undermining human rights. He's undermining global safety. His illegal war in Iran is the reason that we're facing a fuel and energy crisis. And it's going to make this coming winter really, really difficult for a lot of households across the country because they'll struggle to pay their energy bills. And that's all a direct consequence of Trump's actions, his sort of delusional actions, to be honest, to be quite frank with you, and his narcissism. So no, I think the vast majority of Irish people, you know, very much reject Trump's sort of toxic style of politics and what he represents.
2: When you talk to everyday Irish men and women that you represent that are in your country, do they feel that the relationship, the political relationship, because you talked about the difference between the relationship with the people of the United States and the government of the United States, do they feel that the relationship with the government of the United States is irreparable? Because sometimes when I talk to folks in other countries, what they say is that it is. It's that Donald Trump has done so much damage that it's hard to see how the leaders of those countries, folks like yourselves, pull that back, even with a different person, maybe somebody more in line with the way that you believe, more on the left side of our aisle here, in how they believe.
1: Yeah, I mean, I think Donald Trump has disgraced the office of US president in many ways. He has done everything he can to undermine normal diplomatic relations. He's attacking the International Criminal Court. He's undermining international law, rule of order, all of the things that keep us safe. And particularly in Ireland, we're a small island nation, you know, on the coast of the west coast of the east coast of the Atlantic, west coast of the Atlantic, sorry. Like, it really matters to us, that safety and security from international law and rule of law. And he's just demolishing that. He's taking a sledgehammer to that. So it absolutely does undermine that relationship. But I know that there are lots of really fantastic politicians and leaders in the United States who I believe we can work with, you know, and in the future. So I don't think it's detrimental forever. And as I say, like, I do believe that the Irish-American relationship will transcend this, but he certainly has completely undermined, I think, the standing of the United States globally. And that is true in Ireland as well. And I do also just want to express my solidarity with all the people living in communities that are being torn apart by ICE, that are living under a surveillance state and are having a really, really hard time under this administration.
3: Senator Stevenson, to your point about diplomatic relations, I want to play something that the president said earlier about a unified Ireland. We'll talk about it on the other side.
4: I will tell you, I'd love to see it unified. I have friends on both sides, great people. They're Irish people. How can they be bad, right? I'd love to see it unified. I think it would be a great feather in everybody's cap if that happened. It's going to happen eventually.
5: Mr. President,
4: you know what? The way I look at it, it's going to happen eventually. It will happen now. We're talking about it, and you got the right man over here to get it moving. But I think it would be a fantastic thing.
3: Now, Senator, I wanted to play that, one, to get your reaction, and two, assuming that the president's remarks will make its way out to the people of Ireland, how will that play into the protests that will be happening today, the protests that you're going to as soon as we're done talking?
1: So I think there's a lot of support for United Ireland, but I'd say there's communities in the north of Ireland, in Northern Ireland, who would be very upset to hear Trump saying that. And again, it just reflects that he doesn't really understand political sensitivities. He doesn't understand the context. He's just saying things. But his call for United Ireland will have absolutely no impact on the protest today. People won't care if he supports that or not. You know, people are upset about him sort of funding the kind of the genocide in Gaza. People are upset about his illegal war in Iran. People are upset about the fact he's a warmonger. He's threatening Greenland, the trade tariffs he's throwing against us in the EU over the last year and a half. Like, those are the things that would drive people's opposition to Trump and, of course, his whole style of politics. And the fact he mentioned that, like, as I say, I support a United Ireland. But the fact he said that and threw that out there when so many communities in the north of Ireland would find that, you know, quite offensive. Not everyone, but only, you know, it reflects like just a complete lack of understanding of the context. And to not be briefed on that, or just to not care, suggests, an unwillingness to engage and in any meaningful role sort of diplomatically.
3: Irish Senator Patricia Stevenson, thank you very much for coming to The Weekend.
1: Thanks for having me on. Take care.
3: You too. Still ahead, how the country remembered the victims and families of the terrorist attacks of 9/11 25 years later.

0: Yesterday marked 25 years since the terrorist attacks on September 11th, 2001. All four living former presidents, Vice President J.D. Vance, New York City Mayor Zoran Mamdani, and former Mayor Rudy Giuliani, among others, gathered at Ground Zero to honor the 2,977 people who died that day. Family members read the names of those who lost their lives with moments of silence held throughout the ceremony. President Trump was not in attendance. Instead, he attended the nation's remembrance at the Pentagon alongside Defense Secretary Pete Hegseth, where they both delivered speeches hours after the American flag was unfurled down the west side of the building. You know, I did an event Thursday night in New York City, and it wasn't until earlier that day that I realized I was flying back here, flying back to Washington on 9/11. The chill went through me. I got to the airport yesterday just as they were shutting down TSA because they were going to do a moment of silence. And it was incredibly moving to be there to witness that, but also to be transported back to 25 years ago. I was in New York City. It was primary day. I was working on Mayor Bloomberg's first campaign for mayor. He was there at the commemoration yesterday. And the one thing I remember that a lot of people remember was just how unbelievably beautiful that day was before the terror attacks happened.
1: It was very one of the things that's so interesting is how normal the day was up until that point. And I lived at my parents. We were living on Fort Hood at the time. So my dad was in the Army. And I remember kind of after that and definitely looking back now, it's like this loss of innocence, especially for like millennials and everyone underneath that. It felt like it changed our country and world in a way that sometimes it's hard to explain to folks who like are younger than us, Jackie, and who weren't there and don't understand what like it was before and the post and all of the actions even that we took as a country after that and how that's changed everything. Like you think about how this
0: consequences
1: of that. There's probably no Donald Trump as president without the Iraq war, right? And that vote in the AUMF, right? There's probably this part of it is the, one of the reasons that Barack Obama won is because he was able to use the AUMF vote against Hillary Clinton in those debates over and over again. So there's so many aspects of the way that our country runs and operates and the history that has happened that stem from 9/11, the decisions we made as a country from there.
2: The Iraq war that the president campaigned against for almost a decade, that yesterday in his remarks, which were pretty somber and on message, used to rationalize the war in Iran and the war on terror, as he said it. But I think I was actually really surprised at how emotional I got last weekend talking about it. I wasn't expecting that. And that was the common thread of my conversations with all of my childhood friends and the people I grew up with yesterday about just how raw it still feels 25 years later. And I was one of the lucky ones. My parents were not there, unlike a lot of my peers and our family friends who still, some of them, don't feel like there's been accountability. And I think that is part of why it feels so raw. You still have people who are also struggling with health ailments.
1: Yeah.
2: 25 years later, they've now extended the 9/11 fund to 2090, which is essentially an admission to the fact that our leaders lied to us in the aftermath in order to show a strong face against the war on terror, that the air was safe, that people were safe going back to their everyday lives, and that we couldn't lose to the terrorists. We couldn't show them weakness. It's unfathomable to me how much life people who tragically died have missed in the last 25 years. And I'm thinking of all of the families who are still looking for that accountability. And I'm so sorry for your loss 25 years later.
1: Including one of the nephews of a 9/11 victim talking about that this country needs to hold Saudi Arabia accountable for what happened on 9/11. But we will have to leave it there. Don't go anywhere because we have another jam-packed hour of the weekend still ahead. Senator Alex Padilla will join us to discuss the chaos and confusion surrounding President Trump's election subversion efforts and what some Democratic AGs are saying is their biggest concern for the midterms. And remember, if you've got a question or comment for us at home, go check us out on Blue Sky or Instagram. Give us a follow while you're there and drop us a line. Our producers will surprise us with them later on in the show. Our handle everywhere is @TheWeekendMSNow.

0: Welcome back to The Weekend. I'm Eugene Daniels, along with Jackie Alemany and Jonathan Capehart. Put on that second pot of coffee, or you can drink matcha, like Jackie does, because we have another jam-packed hour ahead, including California Senator Alex Padilla, who joins us live on set to discuss the two-track attack Trump and Republicans are making on Americans' access to the ballot box. NMS Now's exclusive new report, why Democratic state attorneys general are more worried about what happens to your vote after Election Day. Then, retired Admiral John Kirby and Wall Street Journal reporter Alex Ford on the latest escalation in Iran and Alex's new reporting on what the president's closest advisors are telling him about how much longer his war choice could go on. But we begin this hour with President Trump and the Republican Party's ongoing fight over who will be able to cast a vote in November's elections, and new concerns from Democratic attorneys general about what keeps them up at night in the weeks before the election. A clear example of all of this came this week in Missouri after the U.S. Supreme Court again blocked a Trump-backed congressional map that favors Republicans from being used in November's midterms. The state will instead return to its 2022 map. But according to an Associated Press analysis, that means nearly one in four Missouri voters could see different candidate choices on their ballot in November than they did back in August's primary. And the confusion, it does not stop there. We are still waiting on the Supreme Court to decide whether the Trump administration can implement a new U.S. Postal Service rule that would restrict mail-in ballots after losing that fight twice in lower courts. Meanwhile, the administration is also asking the justices to go further and allow DHS to use a federal immigration database to screen state voter rolls for supposedly invalid voters. After an appeals court upheld a ruling finding the administration hadn't shown the tool could be used without violating privacy law, because those still exist here. But the concern goes beyond what might happen before the upcoming midterms, though there's a lot. Even in an exclusive interview with MS Now's Lisa Rubin, Democratic attorneys general from across the country shared their greatest fears of what may come after you cast your ballot.
1: What keeps me up at night is the federal government seizing ballots in a closely contested election and taking custody and control of them after the ballots are cast and before they're counted.
2: The only reason to seize ballots like that when there are ballots that haven't been counted is to interfere with a free and fair election.
3: I think there's no depths to which the president will not sink in order to try to interfere with an election where he fears that he's going to lose potentially both chambers of Congress.
0: Joining us now, Senator Alex Padilla of California, ranking member of the Senate Committee on Rules and Administration and member of the Senate Judiciary Committee. Senator, thank you so much for joining us and especially joining us at the table on this Saturday.
4: Absolutely.
0: California is always used as a cudgel by Donald Trump when it comes to voting, right? You guys take a long time to count because you're doing all types of curing the ballots and making sure ballots actually get counted. What a crazy thought to do in the United States of America to actually make sure that we do the rights.
4: Well,
0: here.
4: Don't forget, there's more than 23 million registered voters in California. That's a lot of
0: y'all ballots. Got a lot of people. The lies about, you know, undocumented immigrants, but the list goes on and on. I'm curious what you, as someone who knows that your state is going to be used in that way, you hearing what these attorney generals are saying, it feels like this president is using, I guess, a whole of government approach to

0: think that we're ready for this? Do you think that you and the other senators, the other lawmakers that you talk to, the governors, the secretaries of state, the attorneys general, are they ready for the ways in which this administration, their allies, are going to be operating in all types of shenanigans this election?
1: Look, I believe we're ready. And I say that not just as a member of the Senate, you're right, on the Rules Committee as ranking member, I'm also on the Judiciary Committee, where the voting rights issues are debated. I'm also California's former Secretary of State.
0: So
1: know a thing or two about how elections are administered. And I remember and still stay in touch with colleagues from across the country, both Republican and Democrat Secretaries of State. So I think we're ready. We're in a place where we have to keep imagining even worse and even worse case scenarios of what they can try to do. Because Trump is desperate.
0: Yeah.
1: He knows that the only way they can potentially hold on to power is to change the rules, which is why they're challenging things even at the last minute. Look, in many ways, the election has already begun. Mm-hmm. Ballots have gone out in North Carolina. Ballots have gone out in Wisconsin. Ballots have begun to go out in Alabama. You can't change the rules once the voting has started. So I hope the Supreme Court respects that yet again. The Constitution is clear. States run elections. If there's a role for the federal government on the time, place, or manner in which we can vote, that falls with Congress, not the executive branch. But you're right to remind folks at home, it's what can happen between now and Election Day, what can happen on Election Day itself, and also after. Because we're talking about Donald Trump, who says he regrets not seizing voting machines in the last election. We're talking about a president who sent his head of intelligence down to Fulton County, Georgia, to seize ballots. So they're capable of anything.
0: Do you believe that the secretaries of state, if the DOJ or a representative of the DOJ goes to, I don't know, one of your counties and hands them something from a judge that says we can take ballots, because that is how they got the ballots from 2020 in Fulton County. What do you think they should do? Obviously, I'm not asking you to tell anybody to break the law unless you want to, but like, what are the tools that folks have to say, wait a second, I'm not giving you these right now?
1: Right. Well, again, the law as it applies and has been respected in sort of the windows of time around an election have to be respected.
0: But Trump doesn't care about the laws.
1: Trump doesn't care, but state law enforcement does. State attorneys general, as you just saw in the prior clip, do. Local elections officials do. And those protocols are in place. The reason that happened in Georgia, by the way, it wasn't around election time. It was trying to seize ballots from a prior election, not a current pending election. And the first judge wouldn't sign that order. And then they had the whole, like, we'll go to someone who will sign the paperwork. And they can't do that in all 50 states and all the counties across the country simultaneously.
0: I mean, why not? Senator, I'm glad you brought up the fact that you're a former secretary. Oh, immediately before becoming a U.S. Senator, you were the Secretary of State of California, and you mentioned that you are in touch with your former Secretaries of State colleagues, including Republicans. I'm just wondering, without naming names, how are Republican Secretaries of State viewing all of this stuff that is happening around the country?
1: Well, I think it's maybe similar to Republicans in the Senate, Republicans in Congress. There's certainly some that are more aligned with Trump than others. But I think by and large, if you look at the attempts by the Trump administration to seize voter registration databases, many Republican states that have sued saying, no, you can't do that, and have prevailed. This administration has lost every case in that fight. There's a couple states that have voluntarily participated with a pilot program, which is how we know this exercise of voter registration databases through the citizenship database is inaccurate. It leads to false identified voters that Trump says are ineligible, but in fact, these people are citizens and deserve the right to vote, which, again, why we're continuing to be vigilant between now, Election Day, and beyond.
2: I want to stick with that, actually, because you're right. DHS has said that the SAVE
1: database. Different than the SAVE Act.
2: Exactly.
1: A lot of confusion.
2: Has flagged nearly 30,000 potential non-citizens across 26 states. Now, I presume that SAVE doesn't have the California data, so this question might not be relevant to you, but I'm wondering, as a senator, have you heard directly from any constituents who might have been wrongly flagged in state or out of state? And how many eligible voters do you think could be caught up in this before November?
1: Right. Well, that's actually a great question, because I don't see this administration doing its part to

0: communicate to voters, hey, we don't think you're eligible, we're taking you off the list, so that the voter has time and an opportunity to go correct that.
1: Right.
0: First of all, there's going to be challenges for what the administration is trying to do. They have not obtained this California voter registration database, but there's chatter that they're identifying voters in California, which leads us to believe, how? Right. Based on what list and how did you get those lists? Because voter information is protected by state law in every state in America. Second, folks at home should know, look, attorneys general, members of Congress, voting rights advocates and organizations doing everything we can to secure this upcoming election. We need voters to do their part. There's still time to verify your registration status, right? Update your address or whatever else you may need to do right now. If for some reason they say you're not on the rolls, re-register. There's still time to do that. And make your plan to vote. For people who worried about federal agents at the polls on election day, for example, you can avoid that by voting early or voting by mail.
2: Senator,
0: if you're not trusting the Postal Service, find out what your early vote options are, because most voters have multiple options for how to vote. Make your plan and take your family and friends with you.
2: You said something just a moment ago about how do they have California's information. Is it possible that they have the information because of what happened during DOGE and all that sensitive information, personal information that we were hearing about at the time? Is it possible that it could have been gotten that way?
0: I mean, it's possible. I don't put anything past this administration, as you know. But if that is proven to be true, part of the investigations and oversight the Republican majority refuses to do, but we will when we take the majority, then they have violated privacy laws.
2: Right.
0: Yet again. Right. You saw what happened with the misuse of tax records, for example, whether it's for voting or for immigration enforcement or anything else. Privacy laws are in place for a reason. This is an administration that thinks it is above the law, but we're going to hold them accountable.
3: I assume you saw at least a little bit of what the Republicans were doing down in Dallas.
0: I tried not to.
3: Well, I'm going to show you something from, because I'm curious what you think about what President Trump said on Thursday when he was talking and kind of brought up voting, at least in a certain way. Let's listen to that.
4: I pledge to the greatest president in the history of the United States, that loves us so much he can't even breathe, that I will go out with my family, my friends. I'll do it anyway. I don't care if I'm registered or not. I'm going to try and cheat like hell like they do. You know what happens if you don't vote? You go to hell, you know that.
3: I missed that in Bible school. But when you hear a president of the United States, even this one, who has gone to great lengths to talk about the way and lie about the ways in which people vote in this country, when you hear him alluding to the fact that people should, you know, even think about cheating, talking to his own voters, what's your response?
0: There you have it. This is the president who for more than 10 years has been screaming about massive voter fraud and has brought zero proof, zero evidence. And now, out in public, he's telling his voters to cheat if they have to. It couldn't get more clear, right? And this, by the way, is the night after he said, hey, and if we win, then $5,000 for everybody, right? Mm-hmm. Somebody's got to tell Trump, you ain't Oprah. Who are you clearly making these claims? But it's signs of desperation, because he knows he's facing accountability. He sees the approval ratings, and he's about to see voters come out like he's never seen in a midterm before to hold him and his party accountable, which is why he's trying to change the rules.
1: Senator Alex Padilla, thank you so much for joining us and on set. We appreciate it. And coming up, first it was days, then it was weeks, then months. President Trump's timeline for his war of choice with Iran keeps changing. And the latest on his newly floated end date, even as advisors reportedly warn him in private that it could drag on for the rest of his term. You're watching The Weekend.

0: Iranian-backed Houthi forces appear to have now seized full control of Yemen's Red Sea coastline after capturing a key island at the sea's southern entrance and making one of their biggest territorial gains in years. The captured island is a key alternative shipping route for Saudi oil. And notably, this comes after Saudi Arabia said it shut down its crucial east-west oil pipeline on Friday as a, quote, precaution from being targeted by drones launched in Iran. Now, just this morning, Iran's head of national security posted on X, quote, no negotiations until Iran's terms are met, talks are futile. Back here at home, President Trump and his administration are getting a reality check on the Iran war. The New York Times reports that Vice President J.D. Vance gained blunt and unfiltered judgments on the war from U.S. military commanders in the Middle East, Europe, and Asia after calling them directly. According to the report, the commanders told Vance that they were most worried about their depleted stocks of Patriot interceptors. They also told him that stocks of critical munitions were the lowest they'd ever seen. Despite having knowledge of the sobering information, Vance, along with President Trump and other top White House officials, are still choosing to downplay the war. This week, the president even said that he expects it will end after the midterms, that is.
1: I think the war will end immediately after the election.
2: Because
1: they can't hold out any longer. They're desperate.
0: The Wall Street Journal reported details that top White House advisors are now telling Trump privately that the war could drag on through the remainder of his term and even extend past Inauguration Day in 2029. Joining us now is MS Now National Security Analyst Admiral John Kirby. He's also the former senior spokesman for the Defense Department, State Department, and National Security Council during the Biden and Obama administrations. And Alex Ward, national security reporter at The Wall Street Journal, whose reporting we just referenced. Alex, talk to us a little bit more about this pretty astonishing reporting that we are not publicly getting any acknowledgement of from this administration. And in fact, the president just took center stage this week to say the opposite. Give us a fact check.
3: Yeah, well, I think Americans who've been following this war will remember that the administration was basically saying it would take no more than 6 weeks for this war to end. Now the president is saying it could go past the midterms. Now, between this day and the midterms, that's more than 6 weeks, actually. That's roughly 7 weeks. So if the administration is saying that six-week war might actually be 7 weeks from today. So that's one big thing. The second is, in Donald Trump speak, it could happen after the midterms is, yeah, we don't know when this is going to end, right? So he's clearly internalizing that message his team is giving him. And why wouldn't he? Because right now you see the Iranians not willing to capitulate to his demands. And that was under the heavy bombing, which has stopped. There's now the Houthis, which are an Iran-backed group in Yemen, are trying to take some control over a different strait, which is important.
0: What incentive do the Iranians have to escalate things ahead of the midterms?
3: Well, the Trump administration is doing this Operation Economic Outcast, a economic strangulation campaign. If you're the Iranians, that's not great because their economy is in free fall. So what is your only really way out? It's to punch your way out. And they don't really have the military capabilities to defeat the U.S. So the best they can do is an economic play, which is activate the Houthis, try to shut down straits in any way they can and cause economic pain to the U.S. So it's really a test of wills.
4: Admiral Kirby, I want to play for you what President Trump and Defense Secretary Pete Hegseth said at the 9/11 memorial, because they talked about the Iran war in their speeches. Listen to this.
5: We salute the service members working right now to ensure the world's number one sponsor of terror, the Islamic Republic of Iran, will never, ever have a nuclear weapon.
6: Their defenses are gone. We're still sending terrorists where they belong, to hell, and tankers to the bottom of the ocean where they belong. And we're ensuring that Iran will never have a nuclear weapon.
4: The way they talk about it, the way that the president has talked about it for this entire 6 months plus, and the reporting that you just heard from Alex, Shelby, Holiday, and Michael Gordon, that behind the scenes, they are saying this could go on through the end of his term. I know that we are not always privy, both us in the media and the American people, to all of the things that are happening when it comes to national security. But there's such a gulf by the way, in the way that the president and his team are talking about it, and just like people who have brains who are watching how this is going to how this could possibly shake out. What do you think about that big gulf?
7: I think it actually speaks very clearly to the idea that they really rushed into this without a sense of what the strategic outcomes were going to be. I mean, in a typical administration, if you're going to elect to go to war, as George Bush did after 9/11, you consult Congress, you consult allies, you lay your case out not only to the American people, but to those you are asking to fight alongside with you, and certainly to your troops. And none of that happened. And so they have been grasping for justification since the very beginning of this. Yes, okay, they're on the nuclear weapons justification, but they've also said it was about eliminating their Navy, eliminating their Air Force, regime change, an uprising by the people of Iran. None of that has maintained itself as they've progressed now over 6 months of this war. So I think when you hear that gap, it is an indication that they themselves know that they entered this war without a sense of strategy or outcome, and they're grasping for those straws right now.
8: Admiral Kirby, let me stay with you and put up a headline from the New York Times on Wednesday. Iran signals readiness to escalate fight in face of rising U.S. pressure. The country's leaders are taking a more aggressive approach as Iran faces mounting economic pressure, and they worry that their grip on the Strait of Hormuz is slipping. Remind everyone, the Strait of Hormuz was open before this war started. And I bring this up because in seeing that headline, this doesn't surprise me. As the headline from Alex's story about the advisors looking at the possibility of this going beyond the midterms and maybe to the end of this term, because my mind immediately went back to the Iran hostage crisis of 1979, 444 days, those 52 hostages were held. They were released on January 20th, 1981, which is significant because that was the inauguration, Ronald Reagan's inauguration day, after having defeated President Jimmy Carter. And so it was clear then that the Iranians were doing everything they could to embarrass the sitting American president. It hurt Jimmy Carter in the elections. I'm just wondering, Admiral, if we are of like mind here, that the Iranians are going back to an old playbook. They see an American president who has an election coming up, his party is on the ropes, and they are looking to extract as much political pain for him as they try to do, as Alex was talking about, punch their way out of an economic crisis that they're in as a result of Trump's war on their country.
7: I think that's exactly what they're doing. I mean, they obviously can't defeat the United States militarily. They know that, but they can draw this war out, and they have every intention of doing that. Now, look, the other thing you have to keep in mind is, I mean, unlike 1980, this Iranian regime, this government is fractured. It's not of one mind. You have the elected officials who actually are concerned about the economy and do want to get back to some sort of sense of negotiations. They are watching the rial plummet, and they are seeing the impact on their ability to function as a government. But you got the hardliners, the Revolutionary Guard, the mullahs, the people close to the supreme leader, and certainly it looks like the supreme leader himself, who have absolutely no desire to negotiate. They are about one thing and one thing only, and that's regime survival. And they see any capitulation to the United States as failure and potentially the end of that regime. So they have every incentive to keep fighting. Now, on what level and on what scale, we'll have to see. It looks like we've reached some sort of a frozen conflict right now where there's no war, there's no peace, tit for tat strikes back and forth, and the Strait's still under risk. We'll see how long that can go on. But clearly, I don't see any end in sight. And I certainly don't think that once the midterms are over, regardless of what party takes what house, that this war just comes to an end. I think this grinds on longer and longer because they do understand the political pain they're putting Trump through, and they want to see that continue for the rest of his term.
0: Alex, I want to ask you about some breaking news from our colleague Inzamam Rashid, who is in the region. This is from 8 a.m. this morning. A senior Iranian government official and a Gulf diplomat told Inzamam that Iranian and Arab Gulf officials will meet in Oman's capital on Monday to sign an agreement that will establish an Iran-Oman shipping route through the Strait of Hormuz. So the implication there, and correct me if I'm wrong, is that Iran is still going to have joint control with Oman over the route. I mean, is this an agreement that is acceptable to the U.S.? And is the U.S. involved with these conversations in any way?
3: Well, let's see if there's joint control. They've had these kinds of talks before. It didn't really lead to necessarily like an established Iran-Oman thing. Yes, there were different corridors, but it's not like they had full control over that waterway. But you have to assume initially the U.S. was kind of okay with that because those kinds of conversations that they were having, because it could have led to more structured passageway for ships. Now, if your number one thing is economic strangulation, then you're probably not going to be happy with with Iran having more control over the strait. Now, granted, the U.S. blockade remains. So even if there is an opening of the waterway, the U.S. will prevent Iranian shipping. But still, right now the goal is to basically isolate Iran as much as possible. Don't have it have relations with other countries. Don't have it make these kinds of deals. Don't have it improve relations with the Gulf in any way. So probably a mixed bag if you're in the White House.
0: So why are the Omanis meeting with the Iranians over this?
3: Well, they are trying to establish a waterway pact. Of course, the Omanis try to run the southern part of it, the Iranians the northern part of it. But the Iranians have been very clear that they want kind of full control of this, right? When the U.S. was escorting ships through that Omani corridor, they were shooting at it. So as much as like Iran and Oman try to play, best friends here and waterway managers, that's probably not the whole story.
8: Admiral John Kirby, Alex Ward, thank you both very much for coming back to The Weekend. Up next, he's the man who taught Donald Trump everything he knows. The author of a new biography of Roy Cohn will join us to talk about the life of Trump's former mentor and how decades later, he's still influencing American politics. You're watching The Weekend.

0: With an affordability crisis at home, a war of choice with Iran abroad, and a president who has appeared more concerned with renovating buildings and renaming bodies of water, there was a real question of how Donald Trump was going to try to gin up his base this week at his unusual midterm gathering in Dallas. The strategy became very clear.
1: They call themselves Democrat socialists, but actually they're communists. The pundits, the fake news media, and the radical left communists will say anything they can to try and stop us. It's going to be a communist country if they win. But America has beaten communism before, and we will beat it again. We've beaten it before. We will defeat the communists. We will reject, and that's what they are. They're not socialists. They're not Democrats. They're communists. We will reject these radical left lunatics.
0: Trump's message, which feels like it's taken right out of the 1950s with Senator Joseph McCarthy and the Red Scare, is not at all surprising. One of McCarthy's chief aides was none other than Trump's mentor, Roy Cohn. And Cohn's playbook seems to have been passed down to his protege. In his new book, American Scoundrel, Roy Cohn's Dark Journey from Joe McCarthy to Donald Trump, Pulitzer Prize-winning author Kai Bird explains how decades later, Cohn still is exerting his influence on the nation. Bird writes, Cohn's political heirs are tapping into the politics of the 19th century's know-nothing demagogues who, like Trump, stoked anti-immigrant prejudice. Cohn's perennial enemies were native-born American communists and the Kremlin's apparatchiks. 40 years later, the Soviet Union is gone, but Trump loyalists still label their liberal political rivals as communists and radical left lunatics. And like Cohn, they rage against members of an enduring elite establishment or deep state. Like Cohn, they see history through a lens tinted by conspiracy. There's nothing particularly original about Trump's macho instincts in foreign policy. He absorbed it from Roy Cohn. Joining us now is Pulitzer Prize winning co-author of American Scoundrel, Kai Bird. Mr. Bird, welcome to the weekend. It is great to see you. Last time I saw you, it was on the eve of your birthday. So I hope you had a good birthday. So given everything that I just read there from your book, I'm just wondering, how would Roy Cohn view Donald Trump's presidency, given all of the interesting lessons he imparted upon his protege?
2: Oh, he would celebrate it. He predicted to Donald Trump. He said, someday, if you want, you could be president. Mm. He molded this young man when he first met him at the age of 27. And he thought that Donald was the new McCarthy. And as we see today, wow. I mean, he is now talking about communists in the same way that Joe McCarthy talked about communists. And back in the 1950s, the Communist Party was minuscule. It was not the threat that Joe McCarthy claimed. And it doesn't exist today. Mm-hmm. I mean, it's not. And we're talking about communists. Donald Trump is the new Joe McCarthy. And he's a much more effective Joe McCarthy. Mm-hmm. He's a much more effective demagogue. He's not an alcoholic like Joe McCarthy. He's a very smart politician. And what we're going through is a second McCarthyism, mm-hmm. but I would argue that it's much worse today.
3: I want to, and on the Joe McCarthyism aspect of it, the connections, and more importantly, the lessons that Donald Trump learned from Roy Cohn. Is it the environment that we are currently living in, the ability for misinformation and disinformation to spread as quickly, conspiracy theories being a cottage industry for a lot of people, especially online, that makes this era worse than when Joe McCarthy was there?
2: Well, I think that's part of it. You know, Roy Cohn was, he loved gossip. He fed the gossip columnists, Walter Winchell and George Sokolsky and Cindy Adams.
0: New York
2: Liz
0: Post.
2: Smith, the New York Post. And of course, that was, you know, pre-internet. Mm-hmm. But now we have the internet and it's, you know, gossip a thousand times worse. So, yes, that's a factor. But it's Roy Cohn. You know, the biographers have a bias towards the notion that an individual can change history. Mm-hmm. Individuals matter. The individual biography is an important aspect of how things work. And Roy Cohn You know, if it was not for Roy Cohn, we would not have Donald Trump. Mm. He would be a celebrity real estate businessman in New York City. But Roy Cohn came along, molded him, told him how to deal with the press, the judiciary, never to back down, never to apologize.
3: Always counterpunch.
2: Always counterpunch. And the young Donald Trump loved that. You know, he was enabled. Mm-hmm. He was already sort of instinctively that kind of narcissistic, power-hungry young man. But Roy Cohn enabled it. And in before Roy died of AIDS in 1986, he went to his friend Cy Newhouse, the
0: legendary publisher.
2: Owner, publisher of Condé Nast, The New Yorker, Random House at the time he also owned. And he said to Cy, you know, you should give a book contract to this young Donald Trump. And that became the art of the deal.
4: Wow, I didn't realize that.
2: And the art of the deal, of course, made Trump into a national figure. And that led to the TV.
3: Oh, everything else.
2: The Apprentice.
3: Right.
2: And then
3: right.
2: So it's all Roy Cohn.
4: You mentioned legal strategies, and I want to read an excerpt from your book that outlines the playbook that Roy Cohn imparted on Donald Trump. Always respond in the public arena. Attack your critics personally, even if they be public officials. Delay the courts with repeated challenges and appeals. Accuse the accuser. Accuse your adversary of waging a vendetta. Loudly deny the facts and create your own counterfactual narrative. Above all, play the game aggressively. Deny everything and never apologize. I wonder if this is advice that was laminated and personally handed out to Trump political appointees because it feels so on the nose. But you also told us during the break that you interviewed Trump himself 4 times on the phone. Did he acknowledge in any of those conversations that Roy Cohn is responsible for all of this?
2: Oh, yes. You know, in my first cold call, the president picks up on his personal cell phone, and I introduce myself, and I'm saying I'm writing a biography of Roy Cohn, and he interrupts immediately and says, he was a wonderful man. He was a great lawyer. We did a lot of winning together. And, you know, this is the president's mentor. And I have to say, you know, as much as I'm delighted to be on MS now, I'm a little curious why the other famous network, cable network, Fox News, is not interested at all in interviewing the biographer of the president's best friend and mentor.
3: But you have to call them. What did the president say?
2: Well, actually, the president, Trump, when in our last phone conversation, I was trying to get myself invited down to Mar-a-Lago, saying, we really need to have an in-person sit-down interview, Mr. President. He said, no, I'm too busy. You know, I've got Russia calling. I got China calling. I don't have time for this.
0: How long did you say? Go on, sorry.
2: So then I said, well, I just want you to know that this book is coming out on a biography of your mentor, your friend, Roy Cohn. It'll be out in the autumn. He says, oh, terrific. Maybe I can promote it. You know, anything I promote goes to number one.
0: Oh, my God.
3: Have you called him and asked him to promote it?
2: And then he said, he paused and he says, of course, it would have to be fair.
0: Oh, yeah, well.
2: Well.
0: Before I know we have to go to break, but there are 2 things that we should point out about Mr. Byrd. Your co-author, Suzanne Goldmark, is your wife. But get ready, Jackie and Eugene, because Kai Byrd and Susan Goldmark are Carleton grads.
3: Oh, God.
0: They went to Carleton College in Northfield, Minnesota.
3: Carleton.
0: Yep.
3: Carleton connection.
4: Love it.
2: It's a small liberal arts conspiracy.
3: It really is. I never heard of it. And then when I heard of it, all y'all walking everywhere. Kai Byrd, Carleton grad and author of American Scoundrel. Thank you so much coming to The Weeknd.
2: Thank you.
3: Coming up, an exciting announcement from us here at The Weeknd. We want you to join us for brunch.
5: Because it's a thing.
3: It's a thing. Somebody at this table, who shall remain nameless, doesn't believe in brunch. We'll explain that next. And remember, if you've got a question or comment for us at home, go check us out on Blue Sky or Instagram. Give us a follow while you're there. Our producers will surprise us with whatever you send us later on in the show. Our handle everywhere is @TheWeeknd MS Now.

0: Brunch, anyone? Starting today at noon, you can join Jonathan, Jackie, and myself for the weekend brunch. It's part of our new MS Now membership experience that lets you connect with all of your favorite hosts and reporters, participate in real-time daily discussions, and find a community that cares about democracy as much as you do. We will be taking member questions live every week, digging deeper into the stories you care about and having conversations you won't see on air. Mimosas not included. Wang, wang, who cares? We're going to be at home.
1: Thank God.
0: I will be drinking a mimosa.
2: Why does it look like I'm looking at the brunch menu?
0: We are.
2: And asking, what is Eggs Florentine?
0: Exactly. So, Jackie.
2: I know what it is.
0: One of the fights that we have had, and by fight, yeah, I mean that, like this, don't get crazy,
1: yes,
0: is that Jackie does not believe, not that she doesn't like it, Jackie does not believe brunch is a thing.
1: Well, both.
0: No, she doesn't like brunch.
1: I dislike.
0: Go ahead.
1: And
0: she's over there writing notes. Read your notes.
1: You're either having your first meal of the day, which is breakfast, or your second meal of the day, which is lunch. In between, it's a mid-morning snack.
0: That doesn't make sense.
1: Brunch is a capitalist grift.
0: Oh, my God.
1: You're getting less, worse food, doused with
0: heavy,
1: masqueraded by heavy drinks.
0: What?
1: Who wants to be drunk midday?
0: Me!
1: Okay. Also, I will always take the side of Anthony Bourdain, as he famously wrote, there are people who brunch. The B word is dreaded by all dedicated cooks. We hate the smell and spatter of omelets. I hate the smell of brunch. We despise hollandaise, home fries, those pathetic fruit garnishes.
0: Well, I do.
1: All other cliche accompaniments designed to induce a credulous public into paying $12.95, not adjusted for inflation.
2: I was saying $12.95.
1: Two eggs.
0: But it's about the experience. I am all for, especially for someone who can't cook myself, I am always for a place to sit with your friends. It is also.
1: Yeah. It is the opposite of a good experience. The lighting is horrible. It's the least romantic time of day.
0: I don't want to be romantic. Yeah, where maybe
1: go to
0: a location.
1: Go to an early supper. Find your light.
0: Oh, my God. Okay, grandma, an early supper.
2: No, I like an early supper.
0: There's nothing I like more, not anymore, because we do a weekend show.
1: I feel so strongly about this.
0: Where you go out on Saturday night, you wake up, you don't want to go early.
2: When did you go out on Saturday night?
0: In the old days, when I used to be a single man. 11:30, meet your friends at brunch.
1: That's breakfast.
0: Everyone
1: has,
0: no, it's not.
2: Catch up on the previous night's shenanigans.
0: Shenanigans, you're gossiping, you have a mimosa, a Bloody Mary for the girls that like that. A martini's not really a brunch.
2: It is for me.
0: I think you're wrong. And I think many people, matter of fact, everyone who thinks Jackie's wrong, write in. Anyone who thinks Jackie's right, it's probably your mother. And keep your opinion to yourself, Ms.
1: Brunch is deeply unchic.
2: That is wrong.
0: That is wrong.
2: That is
0: you're
2: wrong.
0: Going to the wrong places.
2: Yeah, where this are is you the going issue. With this bad
0: This
2: life?
0: Is the issue. That you're going to bad places with bad food,
1: guys,
0: bad
1: no,
0: bad
1: whoever vibes. Whoever wants a photo shoot at 10 a.m., 11 a.m.
0: Me, because I will look cute.
2: No.
0: Also, have you ever been to a drag brunch?
1: Oh, yes.
2: Don't
0: a good one? No, you're smirking.
1: Yes,
0: been to
1: I have.
0: A good
2: don't,
0: one?
2: Don't
1: yes.
2: get me started.
1: No. I've been to some very good ones.
0: We're going to do
2: I don't want
0: our 12 o'clock
2: eggs.
0: Answers at a drag brunch. Legs and eggs is great. I love drag brunches. They're amazing.
1: It's lunch with dancing.
0: Yes, which sounds so much fun. Are you
1: That's not brunch.
0: It's brunch.
2: The brunch, I'm sorry, Jackie, but this is not the hill to die on. Brunch is a thang.
0: Jackie has lots of hills she
2: it,
0: likes to
2: it
0: die
2: is
0: on.
2: A thang. A three stack of pancakes with all that syrup.
1: After this, the three of us will be
2: bacon.
1: Communing over
2: coffee with it, then
1: a late breakfast.
2: Then,
1: but be sure to check out the weekend brunch starting at 12 p.m. Eastern today by scanning the QR code on your screen or going to the ms.now/membership. And please send Jonathan all of your brunch smelling perfumes. And coming up in our next hour, Congresswoman Madeleine Dean of Pennsylvania is standing by to help us make sense of Trump's chaotic midterm messaging.
0: Yeah.
1: And it's his $5,000 payout promise to voters will do the GOP more harm than good. Plus, Democratic nominee for Texas Governor, State Rep Gina Hinojosa on her neck-and-neck race to oust Republican Governor Greg Abbott. And maybe some more opinions on brunch. You're watching The Weeknd.
2: Yes.

0: Welcome to the weekend. I'm Jackie Elmany, along with Jonathan Capehart and Eugene Enemies, my new mortal enemies. We've got a lot to get to this hour, including President Trump following through on his promise to make the midterms all about himself, even as he admits to the MAGA faithful, quote, "I'm getting a little bit tired of politics." Gina Hinojosa, the Democratic nominee for Texas governor, joins us on Trump's self-serving convention in Dallas and her race against Greg Abbott, which many recent polls have shown is within the margin of error. Also, President Trump takes his used, not yet maxed out Air Force One out for a spin, arriving this morning in Ireland. We'll get a report from Dublin on why he's there and the protests to his visit. But let's start this hour with Democrats surging and Republicans languishing as President Trump makes the midterms all about himself. That was his message to Republicans in Dallas this week as he closed out a two-day so-called Trump-a-palooza convention that was ostensibly supposed to gin up enthusiasm for Republican candidates. But as MS Now's Hunter Woodall notes, Trump's move to make himself the face of the Republican strategy carries as much political risk as reward. One of the realities Republicans now have to live with is that Trump's promise of a payment to Americans if Republicans hold Congress.
1: If we win the midterms, we will, on the other hand, provide a, let's call it Trump dividend, $5,000 for every adult citizen in our country.
0: Those government checks have not been authorized by Congress, and Trump hasn't explained anywhere where that money would come from. Meanwhile, Democrats were also in Dallas offering a counter message to voters. Eugene spoke exclusively with Illinois Governor J.B. Pritzker about what Democrats must do to win this midterms.
2: Well, I want to remind people that it's a midterm election. These elections are really local, state-based elections. Not suggesting there aren't national messages among them.
3: Trump's making it a very national election.
2: Well, good, because he's the most unpopular president in my lifetime. Yeah. So, terrific. Go to it. That's what they're doing across the street. What we're doing is fighting for working families. Remember, this is the president who said no more forever wars and said, I'm going to lower prices on day one. Neither one of those things has happened. And those are the things that affect people's daily lives.
0: Joining us now is Congresswoman Madeleine Dean of Pennsylvania, one of four congressional Democrats who were in Dallas this week to counter Donald Trump's midterm convention. Welcome, Congresswoman. Thanks for joining us this Saturday morning. I want you to transport us to Pennsylvania for a second, where there are a handful of pretty competitive House races right now. In fact, so competitive that Mike Johnson, as we reported earlier this week, originally proposed that the convention be held in Pennsylvania to help gin up some enthusiasm in a swing state that needed it, as opposed to Texas. Can you talk about this approach that the president's taking that our colleague wrote carries just as much risk as a potential reward there is in a place like Pennsylvania, and the way that you've seen your Republican counterparts running their campaigns? Are they hugging Donald Trump? Did any of them go to this convention this week, or are they walking a different path here?
4: Well, it is very good to be with you. I thought you were going to start by asking me my opinion on brunch.
0: I was, but you know what? I've had enough of my own voice on it. But I'm happy to get your take.
4: My take is Eggs Benedict. I like brunch, but I can't stand the breadth of it. I need a limited brunch, but I love Eggs Benedict or a really meaty waffle. Okay, let's talk about serious stuff.
0: Are two breakfast items.
5: No, they're not.
6: Stop.
5: They go to the wrong place.
6: Go ahead, Congresswoman. You start another fight.
4: Well, it's rather silly way to start, but that show that we just saw down in Dallas was farcical. It was just bizarre to be there. To answer your question directly, Pennsylvania is the one to watch. And they know that. The Republicans know that. They invited two Republicans who are on the ropes here in Pennsylvania, McKenzie and Bresnahan, to speak. I don't think that was helpful to their reelection, either in Scranton or in the Lehigh Valley. We have, just so you

0: have our way and do our work. You know, we have at the top of the ticket Josh Shapiro up for re-election. He's a very popular governor. And so along with him, I'm working along with him with the state House and state Senate. We want to get him a trifecta for these next 2 years during the difficult final Trump years. But then the five seats here in Pennsylvania, super competitive. And Democrats have terrific, terrific candidates in Janelle Stelzin, Bob Harvey, Bob Brooks, Rachel Wallace, and Paige Cognetti. We're the one to watch.
1: Congresswoman, there are a few things that the party who wants to take back either the House or the Senate or both during a midterms has to do. One, you have to really work hard to make it a referendum on the current sitting president and the folks in power. Donald Trump and the Republicans helped you guys enormously there this week. Two, you have to have a message that connects with voters. You have to have also candidates that connects with voters in their different locations. You guys have that. What do you think Democrats have to do between, I think we're at 53 days, correct me if I'm wrong, Robert, 53 days, 52 days until November 3rd, until the end of voting, because voting has already started in some of the states who are getting mail-in ballots. What do Democrats have to do between now and then? Because it sounds like some of the other stuff that you guys usually have to do has already been done.
0: Well, and it was good to see you in Dallas. We went down there to point out facts over farce. And so back here in Pennsylvania, in my district, we just had a terrific rally with the coordinated campaign that is statewide, where folks were going out. We rallied first, and then folks are going out, knocking on doors, covering their turf. The enthusiasm here is high. And as I was standing at that rally, a gentleman came over to me, said, "I'm a lifelong Republican. I'm here because I cannot vote for anything that supports this president." And we're hearing that over and over again. So we have to do our job. And I will tell you, here in the 4th Congressional District, we're doing it. And in these other competitive districts, we're doing it. As I said, I think the president did himself no favors with that show down there. I think it hurt more than it helped. And Democrats are going to take advantage of that by just sticking to the facts with good candidates.
2: Oh, Congresswoman, speaking of that show, there was a surprise guest at that show, a fellow Pennsylvanian, Senator John Fetterman. Two questions. One, your reaction to him being a part of that farcical show. And two, any concern that he is setting things up for him to switch parties? He has said that that is not going to happen. But by his showing up at the midterm convention in Dallas, are you concerned that that actually could happen?
0: Well, I have to tell you, and I think I've talked to you about this before, in 2018, before I had the chance to run for Congress, I ran against John for lieutenant governor. Mm-hmm. It was a very crowded Democratic primary, a lousy winter. We traveled all over the state together, and I got to know and like him and like his small d Democratic values, his mm-hmm. fight for the common person, for the common good, for those who are vulnerable or marginalized. Sadly, what we see now is John focused on other things. A, not focused on doing the work, showing up. I think he should be caucusing with Democrats. He should be trying to solve problems with Democrats. But very disappointing to me are his votes. Votes in support of this president's corrupt behavior. Votes in support of his terrible secretary picks. Votes in support of him alone choosing to take us to this deadly quagmire of a war in Iran. So I was very disappointed that John participated in that farcical circus. And I have to tell you, my constituents are livid, and they have been, but that was a bit of a breaking point.
1: Congresswoman, we're out of time, but I do wonder on the topic of Senator Fetterman, do you think he should run for re-election?
0: I think that's on John, and I will tell you the voters will make a very strong decision around that. As I said, I hope that John is well. That's what I've cared about all along, mm-hmm. but I wish he would come back into the fold and not do stunts alongside the most corrupt, incompetent president, certainly of my lifetime, if not in the history of this country. John, separate yourself from that corruption.
1: Congresswoman Madeleine Dean speaking to her home state colleague.

0: of Pennsylvania. Thank you so much for coming back to The Weekend.
1: Good to see you. Thank you.
0: Let's bring in the Democratic nominee for governor of Texas, State Representative Gina Hinojosa. Representative, thank you so much for coming. I know you were there in Texas, obviously, during the time of President Trump. And I think even the Republicans were calling it Trump-a-palooza. I'm curious about the $5,000 dividend that President Trump promised. You actually support it. And I do wonder, as someone who has said that, I'm looking at a press release from your team right now. Right now, Americans are paying into a system that's spending at least billions on grift, and it's time for that money to go back into people's pockets. But do you actually believe that Donald Trump is going to give the American people $5,000 if Republicans keep the House and the Senate?
2: I'll believe it when I see it. Mm. But look, if the choice is between sending money back to Americans or spending it on this corrupt government, this system that is working against us, I choose the American people all day long. These are not normal times, and Democrats need to acknowledge these are not normal times that we are living in today. And so we need to meet this moment of grift and corruption, see it and say it. And that's why, yes, I would rather send $5,000 to Americans than keep spending on forever wars and grift in the system.
0: Do you think Democrats should embrace it then? Because I know you've offered a $1,500 corruption tax refund if you became governor. So Democrats embrace the president's $5,000 dividend?
2: Well, I think we shouldn't treat it as happening in normal times. I think we need to acknowledge that right now this government is deeply corrupt. Nobody trusts the government. Certainly, I don't want to send it more money or have it keep money that is working against us. In Texas, we have 30 years of one-party control, and that saying is true here. Absolute power corrupts. Absolutely. We are dealing with a system where the governor gives $1 billion in no-bid contracts to his donors. That's just the tip of the iceberg here in Texas. But now we see it nationwide. Everybody sees it. Democrats need to understand that Americans know the government is corrupt. We need to acknowledge that, and we need to respond accordingly.
3: Representative, I want to put a poll up, the Univision YouGov poll, that shows that you are leading Governor Abbott by a whopping 12 points among Latino voters, 54% to 42%. We should point out that the margin of error is plus or minus 5, which is high. However, I just would two questions. One, does that polling match your internal polling? And two, does this polling, despite the margin of error, does it explain why the Republican president of the United States held a Republican midterm convention in a ruby red state like Texas?
2: Yes, absolutely. They know Texas is battleground. That poll is one of 8 this month that has us in a at least virtual tie, if not tied, with Greg Abbott. So this is not a one-off poll. This is the norm right now in Texas. Mm-hmm. People want change. I'm meeting with Republicans, yes, Republicans, and not your country club moderate Republicans, MAGA Republicans, who are really mad that data centers are the latest physical manifestation mm-hmm. of a governor, of a government that is working against us, working for the moneyed special interests, and Texans are not protected. So this convention did them no favors. Republicans in Texas have got no game, and Trump is underwater in Texas, so that did not help them either. People want change, and it's coming in November. And I invite everybody to go to my website at ginafortexas.com to be a part of this winning effort in Texas.
4: And Representative, because Jonathan brought up polling, I want to dig a little bit further into that, because I thought something that was really interesting is that despite ICE being underwater, not just throughout all of Texas, but especially in the Rio Grande Valley, the Border Patrol is still polling fairly positively. I'm wondering if you can explain that distinction and whether or not you feel similarly, especially as you're trying to turn out some of those voters.
2: That makes sense to me because everybody wants border security. We want secure borders. I'm from a border town. Of course, we want secure borders. But what is happening with these interior ICE raids is very different from making sure that we're vetting everybody who crosses this border and that people are crossing in an orderly way. Because what is happening is people who have been in this country 20 years, law-abiding, hardworking, are being targeted by these ICE raids. And they just killed a man in Houston a few months ago. They pulled him over in an unmarked car, shot first, asked questions later. It was a case of mistaken identity, killed a man on his way to work, right? And so in this environment, none of us are safe. Latinos especially know that we can be racially profiled in this government, in this country right now. And so we're mad. People are mad because this is literally hitting home. So many of us come from mixed status families. And we know that we are every bit as Texan, and we will vote in November.
3: Gina Hinojosa, state representative and Democratic nominee for Texas governor, thank you very much for coming to the weekend.
2: Thank you. It's good to be with you.
3: Up next, President Trump is traveling again on the plane some say is not as safe as it should be. And I'll add, it's used. His trip is putting Ireland's charm to the test. MS Now's Inez de la Quintana will join us live from London with the latest. You're watching The Weekend.

0: President Trump just arrived in Shannon, Ireland moments ago, and Marine One will then take him to County Clare, where he will attend the Irish Open at his golf course in the small village of Doonbeg. That follows his arrival in Dublin this morning, where he met with the Irish president and prime minister, and then delivered a speech to business and embassy leaders at the residence of Ambassador Edward Walsh. Trump traveled to Ireland on the Boeing 747, gifted to him by Qatar, despite concerns that the jet still lacks some security features available on the original Air Force One. This comes just days after a military aide accidentally deployed an inflatable emergency slide, briefly delaying Trump's departure from the Republican midterm convention in Dallas. Now, folks, whenever we talk about this plane, mm-hmm. I always interject, it's used, mm-hmm. it's a used plane. This plane, dubbed this is the president coming down the stairs in Shannon, Ireland right now, where he will be going, attending a golf event. But this plane that he just descended the stairs down, it's 14 years old, mm-hmm. was called the most luxurious plane in the world, but it is a 14-year-old plane, and it is not tricked out with all the things that Air Force One has. If you've seen the movie Air Force One, you know some of the stuff that it has. This plane does not have it.
1: The thing that's so important, and if for those of us who were alive and when 9/11 happened, the president of the United States was basically on a plane all day long. He was bouncing around to different Air Force bases, mm-hmm. and there was the reason that the president can, in a time of an attack on the United States, be in Air Force One is because there's all types of countermeasures, especially now that it has, and then they often bring jets nearby, but the countermeasures that they already have on Air Force One are very important. The ways in which you can protect the seat of government mm-hmm. while it's flying is basically a situation room in the sky. It's basically a White House in the sky,
0: exactly.
1: And the president's still using it, and really Jackie, I have not heard, I don't know if you, because you spend a lot more time at the White House than we do, have heard of any changes that they've made since they had the concerns the last time when he was in Turkey.
2: No, I'm really glad you made that point, though, Eugene. I was thinking the exact same thing. For those who aren't as in the weeds on what a tricked out Air Force One looks like versus a non-retrofitted outfitted one, it essentially serves as a mission control center, which is not what the president is flying on right now while we are at war with Iran, and mm-hmm. that outfitting is not going to happen until October, and that is because the president has continued to fly this after deciding to not fly it on the way back from Europe the last time around. So it's been a bit confusing, and I'm a very nervous flyer, so I have been thinking about all the reporters who are also shuttling on this mm-hmm. back and forth all over the world.
0: Right. And as we look at the President Trump aboard Marine One there in Shannon, Ireland, let's bring in MS Now's Inez de la Quintana, who's joining us from Dublin on what we can expect during the president's visit to Ireland and the protests taking place. Inez, what's happening right now?
3: Hey, good morning. Yeah, so it's a quick visit to Ireland for the president.

0: It really is mixing business and pleasure. We know he is, you know, primarily here for golf, but he did have some diplomatic meetings this morning as well. So he took time to meet with the Irish president, Catherine Connolly. We were there outside her residence as she was greeting him. There was a big arrival ceremony there. Interesting to see the two interact because the president of Ireland has been very critical of President Trump in the past. She's been critical of U.S. foreign policy in the Middle East. She's been a big supporter of the Palestinian cause. And she even once protested Trump's visit to Ireland back in 2019. After that, President Trump went on to meet with the Irish Prime Minister. Those two seem to have a bit of a warmer relationship. And the president did make some comments regarding the situation in the Middle East. He said that the war in Iran would end very soon, that he insists that oil prices will come tumbling down. Of course, you know, in the last few days, there's been no evidence of that. And on the contrary, overnight, the Houthis made significant gains, the largest territorial gains that they've made in years, seizing a key kind of strategic island in the Red Sea, which on the contrary could put more pressure on oil and gas prices. But President Trump downplayed that as well and said that he was essentially not worried about the Houthis, that the Houthis don't want war with the U.S. He also talked about immigration in Europe. I'll let you listen to what he had to say.
1: I have a natural inclination, and I sort of hate to see what's happening with Europe. I hate to see what's happening on trade. I hate to see what's happening on energy, and I hate to see what's happening on immigration. Ooh, that immigration, what you're doing to yourselves, you're just killing yourselves. But we're going to work with them, and we do work with them. Very disappointing in many ways.
0: Now, of course, not everyone here is thrilled with the president's visit to Ireland. There are a number of protests that are being organized in and around Dublin. We were there at one of those protests just moments ago. We heard chants of Donald Trump's not welcome here and shame on the Irish government for meeting with President Trump. I'll let you listen to how some protesters explain their frustration.
2: We don't feel he should be getting any welcome here. He's not welcome here. I think recent polls showed that 70% of Irish people do not welcome him here, do not want him here. So, no.
3: We don't support your regime. We don't support whatever it is you're lining up for after this term. We don't support your kind. We don't support imperialism. We don't support the billionaires. And, I think that can't be said loud enough.
0: And of course, as I mentioned off the top, guys, this visit is primarily about golf. So this afternoon, President Trump heads to his luxury golf resort over in County Clare on the other side of the country to watch the Irish Open. He'll be watching that tomorrow. He is also expected to present the trophy there. That's very much in line with a pattern we've seen from the president going to these big sporting events. So the Super Bowl, the Soccer World Cup over the summer, now the Irish Open. But that, of course, is raising questions as to whether the president should be taking time out of his schedule, should be spending money to travel all the way to Ireland to watch golf at a time when there is so much going on in the world.
4: Miss Miles Inez de la Cotara, thank you so much in Dublin for us this morning. Coming up, from a dubious promise of a check for Americans to Trump's name game getting taken to a new level, the president has had a busy few weeks. We'll break it all down next with MS Miles and Tonya Hilton. 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

0: President Trump has had a very busy week. Among other things, there's his dubious promise of a $5,000 check to every American citizen if Republicans win in November. His admission that he's getting a little bit tired of politics. But also this week, the Trump administration proposed to no longer count immigrants without green cards in the 2030 census. Nor will it ask about race and ethnicity in a move that, as the New York Times reports, would redefine who counts as a U.S. resident in the eyes of the federal government. Later today, a brand new show on MS Now will debut that will touch on all of this and more. And there is plenty to talk about. The Assignment with Antonia Hilton premieres at 1 p.m. Eastern. Our girl Antonia joins us now. Antonia, congratulations. We'll get into the show. But as anyone who knows you knows, is you like to get on the road. You stay on the road talking to voters, talking to regular people and the folks that are impacted by the policies. You have a new piece that's coming out during your show later on today that I want to play from. Renee, let's play E2.
1: On this serene slice of the border, Trump's plan is to build a 4-foot vehicle barrier before the river, the minimum required barrier to meet the standards of a state of emergency declaration.
2: Does it look like a state of emergency to you?
3: Not anymore, no.
1: To the sheriff, a barrier by the river makes no sense, since it's impossible for anyone to drive over the Rio Grande.
3: The Rio Grande River isn't a straight line that runs from El Paso straight to the Gulf of Mexico. It zigs and zags and creates the Texas border. President Trump has not only given away the Rio Grande River, but he's also ceding, you know, sovereign American-owned land owned by Americans, basically giving it to Mexico. And I find it kind of ironic that, you know, we wanted to take Greenland and Iceland, but yet we're willing to give up part of the continental United States.
2: I mean, what happened to the whole they're going to pay for it thing?
3: Yep. Never saw it.
2: They're going to get free land now?
3: Yeah, no. So not only did they not have to pay for it, yeah, that's a good point. Now they're getting free land as well.
0: Antonia, I have already seen the piece. It is very good. Talk a little bit more about this process and how diametrically opposed it is to the way that Donald Trump talks about the ways in which he engages with Mexico and engages with other foreign countries.
2: Yeah, absolutely. We've been working on this story for several months because what we've been hearing from Texans of all political backgrounds, but particularly from moderates and from conservatives living down on the border, is that the story emanating from Washington, D.C., coming from the White House about the conditions on the border, they don't align with the reality that they're not just living now, but that these families, these ranchers, these sheriffs who've been down there, they have roots that go back in this part of the country for generations. I mean, many of the people that I met, they are people who have roots in Texas that go back before Texas was Texas. Mm. And so if you listen to the president speak about this Big Bend region, you would think that immigrants have just been walking over, flooding into the country, that particularly under the Biden administration, people just had a free pass through. But as you can see in some of the piece that you just played right there, this is a region that not only has the Rio Grande, which is really difficult for people to travel over, but actually has thousands of feet high mountains, incredibly dangerous terrain through much of the year. It's more than 100 degrees down there. And so the idea that people are walking through and that a state of emergency is necessary is particularly untrue in that sector of the border. And it's not just that these people are turning on Trump because they don't like the visual of a wall. It's also because he wants to put that wall through their businesses, through their properties, through their communities. I met a woman who said that Trump's letter, the administration's letter to her family, proposed leaving her family home on the Mexican side of the border and putting her family cemetery where her grandparents, her aunts and uncles have been laid to rest on the American side. So think about that. I mean, having to go through a border checkpoint, essentially, to get out of your home into your community and to see your own family members. It's presenting not just like complete devastation for people in Texas, but it's really leaving them with this sense of betrayal right now, Eugene.
4: Hey, Antonia, is this, you're talking about Yolanda?
2: Yes, Yolanda Alvarado.
4: We have that. Let's play that. It's element one.
5: My great-great-grandfather was commissioned by Presidio County to create this road, but in that time it was with a shovel and burros.
2: All of this with a shovel and burros?
5: Back in the day, yeah, that's how they did it.
1: Five generations of Alvarados have lived down here, right on the border with Mexico. In fact, they were here raising cattle, swimming in the Rio Grande, and building roads before this land was called Texas. Earlier this year, a letter arrived in the mail to Yolanda and other private landowners who live along the U.S.-Mexico border. In short, it said the Trump administration had plans for a wall, and it needs to cut right through their family ranch. And if the Alvarados don't give them access, it'll be taken through eminent domain, the government process to seize private land for public use.
4: That's really, really incredible. Go ahead, sorry.
2: No, I was going to say she's just one of at least 200 families that have received these letters, Jonathan.
4: What else do you have coming up on the show today? Because you got a lot of time to fill.
2: We got three hours. We have some incredible people. We have lawmakers who are coming up the show. A conversation with Angie Nixon, the Democratic Senate candidate of Florida. We have this big piece from Texas. And I don't want to give too much more away, but it is special. You will meet a whole number of characters living down there on the border. And then, you know, Eugene, I think you have a train to catch.
0: I do. I'm not going to miss it.
2: We're all going to see you later.
0: Yes.
6: I hope you two are going to continue litigating our brunch conversation. How do you feel about brunch?
2: How do I feel about brunch? Well, yeah. With my new assignment, it's going to be kind of hard for me to make it to brunch ever again.
4: She's pro brunch.
2: I love a brunch. I'm going to miss it a little bit.
6: Antonia, what are you most excited about hosting? Because you're such a great interviewer. You have such a way with your guests at the table and making them feel invited and being so generous and thoughtful with your questions. Who are your dream bookings? And yeah, tell us what you're most excited about.
2: Oh my gosh. I'm most excited to be in conversation with people. I am a yapper. I love that people trust me with their stories, with their greatest moments, with their toughest times. I see that as a real honor and a privilege. And so to be given the chance to shepherd a show like this, to invite people in. One of the things I'm really thinking about right now is also walking in the legacy of Alex Witt, who always invited fresh voices, thinkers, reporters to the table, who lifted so many people up. And so I'm not just thinking about the stories I want to report on and the things I want to do, but how do I make sure my colleagues, my friends, the people coming up behind all of us in this industry right now, that they have a platform and a place to learn and to grow and to share their voices. And then, oh my God, I have so many guests I want to have on the show. And this is going to be a show where, of course, we're talking about politics. We have the midterms and 2028 coming around the corner. But I also want you to meet new people and new places. I want to have space for conversations around culture. And I want to have authors and artists on the show too. Marlon James, who just wrote an incredible book called Disappearers. Come on my show at some point.
6: Wait, is that the book about Jamaica?
4: Yes.
6: Oh, I've been top of my list.
2: Put it on your list.
4: Antonia, I know his partner. I'll text him and put in a little.
0: There we go. I'll hook up. We love
2: it. I'll be texting you, Jonathan.
0: Antonia, in the little bit of time that we have left, as you're thinking about all of the ways in which politics, policy, and people intersect, which I think, and you tell me if I'm wrong, that feels like your sweet spot. In the last week that we have, President, and all the things that President Trump said and did in Dallas, for your show, how are you guys thinking about it? You don't have to give too much away, because we want people to watch at 1 p.m., but how are you guys kind of thinking about, and you yourself thinking about, what we just saw in Dallas and what that pretends for the rest of the next, 52 days we have?
2: Eugene, one of the things I'm thinking about a lot right now is honestly what the words of the president and the people around him coming out of Dallas and elsewhere this week tell us about the character of our president and sort of the fabric, the fraying fabric in our country right now. And I think the $5,000 check example is a good element of this. A lot of people are debating, is this legal? Will I actually get my money? I think if you look at the history here, that's actually not even worth our time to debate. I think the question we need to sit with is, what does it tell us that we have a president right now who is sort of dangling $5,000 in front of all of you, all of us, right before an election? When I guess he could give hurting Americans that money right now. So transactional, so sort of about himself. And And I think that is something we need to pause and reflect on for a moment, not just because it tells us something about the man, but also about the state of our country and our politics right now.
0: Yeah. Ugh. So good. I can't wait. Don't worry. I'm not going to miss my train. We'll all be watching at 1 o'clock.
2: Thank you guys.
4: Oh, you've got it.
6: Antonia Hilton making The Assignment the assignment.
0: Come on
6: be
0: now.
6: Sure to catch her new show premiering today at 1 p.m. Eastern here on MS Now. We're so excited for you, Antonia. And don't go anywhere. It's our favorite time of the day where our producers have been collecting your questions and comments, and we'll answer some of them next. You're watching The Weeknd.

0: Welcome back to The Weekend. It's that time of the show where we read your viewer comments and questions. Lisa on Instagram says, thank you. Brunch is a thing. Lisa for president. It's the best thing ever on the right day. Bring the show to the Twin Cities, yes! Minnesota, and we will show you brunch. We are coming.
1: Lisa, you'll have brunch, I'll have breakfast for lunch.
0: Oh, my God.
1: It'll be great.
0: Oh,
1: it'll be great.
0: Semantics. Separate checks. And auto jacket.
1: I'll Venmo request you after the fact. Conversely, Sherry on Instagram says, I've got to side with Jackie on the brunch issue. This is a hill I too will die on. Yeah, I don't have anyone in my family named Sherry. My husband is a breakfast man. If you're eating at 11:30 a.m., you're eating lunch. Did Wilder write this message? That's it. Welcome to my hill, Jackie. Here's a lunch margarita. Cheers.
2: Oh. This is bananas.
0: Sherry's wrong.
1: Give me a lunch. G&T or a sundowner. Anything. That's not a mimosa at brunch.
2: Yeah, what's in a sundowner?
1: It's a fancy gin and tonic that you have.
2: Oh, it's a gin and tonic.
0: Oh my God.
2: What's your gin?
1: Setting.
2: What's your gin?
1: Green Hat.
2: Oh, I've never heard of this. When I drank martinis in the 90s, I was a sapphire martini.
0: I drink tequila.
2: I'm a lady. Tiffany up next on Instagram, she says, my wife and I are huge fans of the show and are celebrating our 15th wedding anniversary.
0: Wow.
2: One of our favorite things is watching The Weekend together while we drink our morning coffee. Wishing you all 15 years of success on the show. As always, love is love, and vote.
0: Thank you. Congratulations.
2: Congratulations.
1: Happy anniversary.
2: Happy anniversary. I noticed they share coffee in the morning,
0: yes.
2: So they're not part of the whole brunch conversation.
0: No. Not everybody can fight our silly battle.
1: I am channeling the voice of the people.
0: Are you?
2: What people?
0: What, Sherry? Cam on Instagram. Good morning, you guys. My question for you is, what makes an executive order so flippin' important, like it's handed down from some higher power? Why is it treated like it's a law when the reality is that the next president can invalidate any or all of them? Why do they even exist? This is a very good question. I cannot remember the history of them. I don't know if you do.
2: Nope.
0: Or you do. But the thing, it is about... Like, because the presidents have used them much more than they had in the past because of Congress being so terrible
2: broken
0: at their job.
2: It doesn't work. So literally, it doesn't work.
0: President Obama used them more, and then you have President Trump using them a lot more. Biden used them quite a bit, and Donald Trump just like blowing it out of the gate here with a lot of them.
2: Donald Trump is using them as sort of imperial edicts.
0: Right.
2: He doesn't even bother to go to Congress to write legislation to make these things permanent. He's like, I decree. And yes, it's all part of the monarchical nature of his presidency.
1: We may be overwhelmed by them, but they have been pretty effective, this administration.
2: Oh, yeah.
0: Because they have set so much time with Project 2025, so the things that they knew they weren't going to be able to get through Congress,
2: right. They're
0: daring people to sue the administration on all of these other little
2: things. That's the whole point. Just take us to court. We're going to do it, but take us to court.
0: Exactly.
1: Lastly, Ken on Blue Sky asks, has anyone talked about the tacky merchandise they were selling at his convention? You know what? I'm not going to comment on that because I love a bejeweled item.
0: You do? There was a lot of like glittery jackets, inside and outside.
2: Wait, inside the jacket?
0: No, like inside the building and outside the building, like, you know, street hawkers. Uh-huh. But it was like one of them said golden arrow, and it was like this bright, bright sequiny gold thing. A lot of them look very similar. You know what I did not see, you guys, that I thought was very, very interesting?
2: What?
0: No Trump 2028 hats.
2: Oh.
0: I didn't see one Trump 2028 hat.
1: Did you see the Trump is right about everything hats?
0: No. Oh. It was mostly like MAGA, Make America Great Again, like the kind of staples, but none of the ones that caused so much controversy, which I thought was interesting.
1: I wonder if that means that people are, those are old items they've had in their closet for a while and aren't purchasing any of the new swag.
0: People had lots of hats on, though. Lots of Trump outfits everywhere.
2: Did they sell super glue?
0: No, you got to bring your own super glue to glue things on the White House.
1: That's kind of genius.
2: To the wall, presidential super glue.
0: Gold super glue.
2: We got to go.
0: To brunch.
2: I got to go to brunch. We'll be answering more of your questions on something brand new. We call it The Weekend Brunch today at noon Eastern. It's part of our new MS Now membership experience that lets you connect with your favorite hosts and reporters, participate in real-time daily discussions like me right there in that photo yelling at Jackie about brunch. 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Ooh, and coming up on Connect with Jacob Soboroff, states, lakes, the moon? I don't even know. We all were like, what? Los Angeles Mayor Karen Bass will join Jacob Soboroff to talk about Donald Trump's obsession with taking over everything. We'll be right back.
3: Good team.

interrupt this hair conversation to say that does it for the weekend this Saturday morning. We'll see you back here tomorrow at 7 a.m. Eastern. Simone Sanders Townsend will be here. Plus, retired conservative judge J. Michael Luddick joins us with his stark new warning on the election ahead. Connect with Jacob Soboroff continues our coverage right now.

0: Hey, what's up, everybody? I'm Jacob Soboroff. It is Saturday, September 12th, and you are watching Connect. This is a very, very exciting moment for us here at the show. In fact, we are making a little bit of MS Now history this morning with all of you. I am so glad that you are here with us to experience it together. Take a look at this. Welcome to our brand new Connect studio right here in my hometown of Los Angeles. It's pretty awesome, right? Connect is officially today the first show in the 30-year history of MS Now to originate from a dedicated studio in Los Angeles, California. I am so stoked. I cannot express my gratitude enough to every single person who worked so hard to get this place up and running, and that I can share more of this city that I love alongside a team that I love with all of you. Still going to be the same show. Same content, same connections, covering all of the stories that matter to all of us with a little bit more of that Los Angeles magic. So here we go. We got two very, very special shows for you this weekend, packed with a ton of live studio guests, including in the next hour, by the way, a sit-down interview at this very table with the mayor of Los Angeles, Karen Bass. So stick around for that. All right, there's one promise that I can make to all of you that actually, if he is watching, I would like the president, President Trump, to listen very closely to as well. Even if I am here in this brand new studio 3 hours a day on Saturday and Sunday, I am well aware I do not have squatter's rights. I do not get to call dibs. I do not get to plant my flag wherever I want, claim whatever I want. I do not own this place, and I am only here as long as you will let me be. Same goes for you, Donald Trump, who clearly needs yet another reminder that his title is president, not king nor emperor. Because this week he ramped up his fantasies of claiming territory that is not ours, renaming things that are not his to rename, and sharing insane territorial AI slop. Here's AI Trump seemingly changing the name of New Mexico to New America with a little DIY Mod Podge situation, and there it is, Trump's signature dance at the end. The president posted this on Truth Social. President Trump also shared this map with the American Stars and Stripes and big text saying United States of America covering Canada and Mexico, islands in the Caribbean, and even Iceland. This will not come as a shock to you, but the leaders of those countries were not too happy about this. In Iceland, leaders there were so concerned that they reportedly summoned our U.S. ambassador for a meeting to discuss whatever you want to call this. That's according to Icelandic public broadcaster RUV. The Icelandic Ministry of Foreign Affairs told RUV this, quote, "It was made clear at the meeting that the post was entirely inappropriate." Entirely inappropriate, because this is not a joke to them. According to Time, Iceland's prime minister told reporters, quote, "It is an insult to Icelanders, Canadians, Greenlanders. There is nothing funny or normal about making fun of the sovereignty of states, especially today when sovereignty cannot be taken for granted." Greenland, another country that Donald Trump has openly toyed with commandeering. Its landscape might be pretty close to what it's like on the surface of the moon. I would know. I've been there to cover the climate crisis. Which is maybe what gave Donald Trump the idea for his next cuckoo intervention. Yep, the moon. Look at this. Look at this. President Trump posted on Truth Social, "The moon is ours," with a little tiny American flag. The moon is ours. He is extending his imperial tendencies to outer space. I went out in LA earlier this week. I spoke to a bunch of you about Trump's galaxy-wide imperial ambitions.
1: This is it, Space Force. Donald Trump with his hands on the controls, nuclear bombing two different places on planet Earth, launching his new branch of the military. I mean, I think he does want to take over the moon.
2: I mean, he kind of looks like, you know, the Emperor from Star Wars, you know, the Sith Lord.
1: That's the whole thing. It is like the Imperial Presidency. He wants to be on the Imperial March. And I guess the only way he can do it is on Truth Social, not in real life.
2: I mean, then in Star Wars, they're all modeled after Nazis, right? And he's literally, have you seen the uniforms?
1: Yes.
2: My God, like, that's like the closest thing to Nazism you can get.
3: You know what? And there's nothing that would surprise me about him.
1: That's how a lot of people feel. Yeah. So it wouldn't surprise you if he tried to take over the moon.
3: Nope. He already wants to change New Mexico to New America now.
1: He says he wants to call New Mexico New America. Have you ever heard anything stupider?
3: No, the guy's insane.
4: I learned two new words. We're living in a kleptocracy.
1: Kleptocracy.
4: And the other one is, what is it? Also another, the one that Clooney used. Kakistocracy.
1: Never heard of it.
4: Yeah. Well,

0: Cacistocracy. You heard it here.
1: You learn something new every day. The first guy that I spoke to was Memo Torres from the great L.A. Taco. Memo is going to join me later in the show, but Memo mentioned those Space Force uniforms that Donald Trump posted that he wants to give a little bit of an upgrade to, I guess. Here they are. It says on the image here that the design is, quote, inspired by the discipline and functionality of the Starship Trooper uniform, modernized for the Guardians of the Space Domain. Did you see that many were quick to note that the 1997 satirical sci-fi movie that's being referenced here, Starship Troopers, had Nazi connotations? The director grew up in the Nazi-occupied Netherlands and told The Guardian that he made the movie, quote, about fascists who aren't aware of their fascism. Right. You cannot make this stuff up. Joining me now is Jason Stanley. He is a philosophy professor at the University of Toronto and author of several books, including Erasing History, How Fascists Rewrite the Past to Control the Future. Jason, good morning.
2: Good morning from Toronto.
1: Thanks for being here. I hope Canada is treating you well. It really is, I don't even have the words, wild to look at this, disgusting. Some of Trump's supporters might call what he's doing a joke, that he's trolling. Sometimes the White House even says that it doesn't matter. What do you say to that?
2: So it's important to recognize that an ideology takes the form of representations and practices. So whenever you see representations of something, you have to think, what are those representations justifying? Mm-hmm. So this administration is bringing back Confederate monuments. Those Confederate monuments represent the fact that it's targeting Black people, that it's white supremacist, and the practices are its xenophobic immigration policies. The practices are its targeting of various people, basically, because they're Black people in positions of power, and its targeting of Haitians and its introduction of white South Africans. So it is an existential mistake the media has made over the last decade by not taking the representations seriously. An existential mistake, because when you have these representations, it justifies the practices. Now, the representations we are seeing of the Starship Troopers are, of course, supposed to justify the imperialist practices and the fascist ideology. It's straightforwardly a fascist movement, just like Greg Bongino of Homeland Security used to dress up like a Nazi, and that was to justify the concentration camps,
1: saw it myself,
2: the insanely brutal treatment of immigrants.
1: I will never forget, I mean, and I hear you talk about this a lot, but you have said in particular about fascism, it's what the Trump administration, and you will call it exactly like it is now doing. You moved to Canada after the election. The president's map included the flag covering Canada at this point. He has said it should be the 51st state. What is it like to see all of this unfold from there, from your vantage point in Canada?
2: Well, when a country is taking an authoritarian turn, as the United States is, it's really extreme in that country, but people outside that country have a hard time believing it. So Canada is still a robust liberal democracy. Canada still has the rule of law. Canada doesn't have a leader who is making a laughingstock of the country worldwide. In fact, Canada's reputation has increased as the United States has increasingly been viewed worldwide as a laughingstock. This has spurred a kind of new revival of democratic values. Rather than the United States' xenophobia, rather than the United States' total incompetence, Canada is coalescing around democratic values. So it's not just sovereignty, it's also Canada's tolerance, Canada's diversity, and Canada's politicians' fundamental politeness.
1: Part of the thing that's unavoidable of all this, in all this, is Donald Trump's weird use of this AI slop. And I think it says a little about how he sees the world. And the New York Times said as much as well. This is a quote. For years, his social media feed was said to be a mirror of his id. But with AI, it has become a manifestation of how he wants to be seen in a more visual, visceral way than ever before. As a warrior, as a conqueror, as a historical figure, as a younger and thinner and more muscular version of himself. In his digitally enhanced

0: version of the world. He's a giant in every way, a man who defeats every adversary, overcomes every obstacle, and sinks every putt. He not only redraws the map of the world, but vanquishes the heavens themselves. Is this about simply rewriting history, looking backwards, or is it really about, for Donald Trump, you know, trying to redraw it in real time? How seriously do you take this?
1: You must take it seriously. This goes back to the point about ideologies being composed of representations and practices. Whenever Donald Trump puts representations of himself forward on social media or otherwise, it is supposed to justify his practices. Now, this kind of fascism that we're seeing allows us to predict things like he's going to be an imperialist. But this is also slightly different than fascism, because this is covering mass corruption and kleptocracy. Trump is destroying the country and handing it to his oligarch billionaire friends who have nihilistic plans of, for example, replacing jobs by mass AI. So this is justifying the kleptocracy. This is just and profiting off the presidency, and it's making a laughing stock of the United States worldwide.
0: Jason Stanley, professor of philosophy and global affairs at the University of Toronto. So glad to have you join us this morning. Appreciate it.
1: Thank you so much.
0: All right, coming up, a very, very critical lifeline for survivors of California wildfires, especially here in Los Angeles, is about to get cut off by Donald Trump's FEMA. California Congresswoman Judy Chu will join me here in studio about the latest casualty of those FEMA cuts. But first, real quick, take out your phone, scan the QR code on your screen, because we have a really exciting piece of news to share with you. MS Now launched a brand new app where you and I can connect directly. I've got it on my phone. You should have it on yours. Scan the code. Head to ms.now/membership to chat about the biggest stories on your mind. All of us at MS Now, from Rachel on down the line. More connect after the break, but don't forget to scan that QR code before. We'll be right back.

0: For nearly half a century, FEMA has had one job. Show up, be there when disaster strikes. And when that happens, the federal government does show up. They show up swiftly, and they show up competently, and they show up without politics. And that promise is now facing very serious questions under President Trump. This is an alarming finding. Last month, a nonpartisan government report, this is it, found that FEMA cut its workforce without, where is it, without determining whether it had enough staff to respond to the next disaster. Last year, Trump's then picked to lead FEMA, David Richardson. Do you remember this guy? A former Marine, he had zero experience managing natural disasters, rescinded the agency's four-year strategic plan right before hurricane season. And without that roadmap, the Government Accountability Office found this, quote, the agency has no overall strategic direction. Unfortunately, you guys, it gets worse. You might also remember that Trump made these sweeping workforce cuts to the agency. The report found that, quote, FEMA took these actions without assessing whether it had the necessary staffing capacity to meet its mission. FEMA is not positioned to determine whether it has the right number of people with the right skills in the right positions at the right time. Reassuring, right? They slashed and burned the federal emergency apparatus without a plan and without any clear direction. That is according to a nonpartisan watchdog report. And now another FEMA lifeline that helps Americans after a natural disaster has been slashed. Last year, wildfires devastated parts of Los Angeles. It was the costliest wildfire event in the history of our nation. I was there covering the fires. I saw firsthand the devastation of my hometown and the aftermath. This is the first time that I've seen the house that I grew up in, and I don't really know what to say.
1: I mean, I know my house is gone, but I kind of just need to see it firsthand to just let it sit in. I just can't believe it.
0: To me, Sunset Boulevard is the heart of my community. There's not a single house left standing here. What do you do? What do they do? The path ahead for these survivors has, thanks to the Trump administration, become even more treacherous. California announced that it has to terminate its disaster case management program. That pairs wildfire victims with case managers to get FEMA temporary housing and support for rebuilding. It's a lifeline that was originally slated to run through January 8th of 2028. And now California says the administration has stopped providing money for this program. It's set to end on September 30th. That is 18 days from right now. In a statement to the LA Times, FEMA talked about the financial assistance that it has provided to LA. They say $177 million for individuals and households. So here comes the politics of it all. Several Democratic states have accused the Trump administration of withholding disaster funds to force them to adopt his election and immigration policies. Politico found the blue states were three times less likely to receive FEMA aid, three times, than Republican-led states. And some people say that is what's happening here. Ann Lee runs a nonprofit that provides case management for families affected by the California wildfires. Ann Lee told the LA Times this, quote, when the elephants are fighting, it's the grass that always suffers. You have all these people who are going to be straight out of luck. After a very quick break, I will be joined by Ann Lee from Core Response and Congresswoman Judy Chu. Don't go anywhere.

0: Joining me now here in Los Angeles is Ann Lee, the founder and CEO of Community Organized Relief Effort, or CORE. It is a nonprofit organization providing critical and individualized casework to families who survived the California wildfires. Also here is Congresswoman Judy Chu, who represents the 28th District here in California. That includes Altadena and Pasadena, home to so many of the victims from the fires. Thank you, first of all, for being the first guest here in our brand new studio. It's great to see you.
1: Thank you so much for having us.
0: Let me start with you, Ann, because CORE, if I have this right, 900 families have been supported by CORE in the aftermath of the fire. I know 16,000 structures were destroyed. There are still 450 active cases that you all are working on. What happens to people who are on wait lists in Southern California? Just to remind everybody, now that this disaster case management program may expire before it was supposed to in 2028.
1: Yeah, essentially, there's a lot of people who still need assistance, and we sort of go through our existing caseload. And what's been amazing is that the work that we've been doing has been able to unlock $100 million worth of support to these families. And so what we do is, as cases close, some of them are more complex and some of them are easier. So every time we're able to kind of close a case, we're able to take on a family. What's really scary is that September 30th, if the funding does not come through, I mean, there's thousands of families that we are not going to able to continue to support.
0: And what does that mean? What do they need? What are you giving them?
1: I mean, it's a huge range of things, from support to sort of walk through the reconstruction process, permitting information, to even sort of where they can get vouchers for additional housing support, whether it's, you know, daily food needs, or it's sort of just going through the process, as well as going through the FEMA application to get continued support.
0: So housing support, meaning people could end up without a place to stay without
1: these
0: funds?
1: That's right.
0: Wow. Congresswoman, I know that you and several of your colleagues sent a letter to FEMA demanding answers to all of this. If they don't respond, are there legislative levers that you can pull?
2: Well, the money is there. The question is whether the money can be released. And there's a huge amount of bureaucracy that is stopping this. The money was allocated because there was $13 million that was set aside for this program, but only $3 million of it has been released. So this $10 million is there. And if this $10 million is released, then this program could survive for a bit more.
0: Do you have any idea what's going on? Because I know that you and 25 attorneys general, it coincides, I should say, with 25 attorneys general, including Rob Bonta, the Attorney General of California, suing FEMA and DHS over withholding funds, basically in retaliation for immigration practices or states that don't want to sign up for the president's voter suppression campaign, more or less. Do you see this as connected to that in any way?
2: Well, that is for the hazard mitigation grants, and states can request that after a federally declared disaster. But the grants have been greatly diminished in the blue states versus the red states. So the red states are getting three times the permission for that than the blue states. That is a problem. That's why those attorney generals are indeed suing. But this is a different problem. This has to do with a huge amount of bureaucracy. Mm-hmm. And Kristi Noem said that no grant could be released unless it was over $100,000.
0: And she wanted to approve it, or did it have to go to her desk?
2: Yeah, that's exactly right. She had to approve it. So there was this huge backlog. In addition, 4,300 FEMA employees left in this past year.
0: And so is it a matter of brain drain and the DOGE cuts? I mean, is that affected
2: exactly.
0: What's happening here?
2: 100%. Exactly.
0: And I know that case management is so important, not just for the resources, but also to protect people against scams. And watching what has unfolded in the wake of the fires here, but also after disasters, you've been to disasters all over the world. And I know that you see this happen everywhere. How important is what you do to protect people against being basically hoodwinked after a natural disaster like this?
1: And it's happening even more now, especially with like a digital divide and how easy it is to kind of scam people using social media. And what's been so frustrating is that not only is this making this more difficult here in Los Angeles, but everywhere we respond, there's already so much mistrust in FEMA. This is eroding trust even further in the places that we're planning to respond to, and where we've seen already such mistrust in the government, in support, that you know, these things that protect people and are supporting people. And this is their money. They're paying into this with their taxes every single day.
0: I think that's so important to underscore.
1: Exactly. And yet they can't get access to it. And on top of that, it's going to make it even more difficult in future disasters for us to be able to support people.
0: What's the reality of state and local, like with the Trump administration basically walking away from this, at least for now, what's the reality of state and local governments being able to fill the void? Or is this where are you going to have to turn?
1: I mean, the whole reason why FEMA was created is because when a disaster gets to a scale where state and locals cannot respond and there's not enough funding for it, then they step in. That's why we have the United States. That's what the federal government is made for. That's what FEMA is made for. And to not take on the responsibilities is really scary.
0: Have you heard anything, Congresswoman, in response to your letter or anything out of the administration whatsoever about this? Because the president has said that he sent Rick Grenell out here at a certain point after the fires. He said he was watching very closely and he could handle this much better than any of the local officials, including the congressional delegation. No offense. You know, have they said anything about what they're going to do about this?
2: Yes, I talked to the Western administrator of FEMA directly. And he indeed wants to get the $10 million out, but they have other cases that are in the pipeline and they need to get those out by September 30th. But what we want to do is to get this monies out so that this program does not shut down. We do not want to have a gap in the services. We do not want to have these 109 case managers let go, because that would be a tremendous disaster for the survivors.
0: Yeah, and that, at the end of the day, that's what this is all about. This is about the people. This is a show about people. It's why I wanted to have you on as our first guest on set. These are real people who are suffering right now, or very well might be after September 30th if these funds don't come through. So if anyone is watching from the administration, this is as serious as it gets, and this is a promise that they made to the people of California. Thank you so much to both of you for being here. Ann Lee, the founder and the CEO of the humanitarian group CORE, and Congresswoman Judy Chu of California. Great to see you both. Thank you.
1: Thanks, Jim. Thank you.
0: All right, everybody. Coming up, by now you have seen those, I don't know what to call them other than sick, the video games that put out, that the White House put out, encouraging players to chase down and deport migrants, or even to help construct a border wall. What if I told you that it is one of the oldest tricks in the book when it comes to dehumanizing minorities? A story and a history of how hate has been gamified for generations is on the other side of this quick break. You're watching Connect. Don't go anywhere.

There is something very sick and twisted about turning someone's suffering into a game, like an actual game. Last week, the White House uploaded 5 arcade-style video games to its official website. Did you see this? 2 of them centered around the administration's immigration agenda. The first one was called Rio Run. It is a messed up version of Snake, where the player is told to, quote, patrol the line along the Rio Grande and pick up every crosser in the lot. The goal is to beat your highest immigrant deportation score. It's despicable. The second one, called Build the Wall, Zombie Border Siege, has since been removed from the White House after Tetris warned that it takes copyright infringement, quote, very seriously. Tetris also denied any involvement in the game's creation on the White House website. The objective of that game was for players to stack Tetris-like blocks on top of each other to, and this is what they said, protect the border from the coming horde. The White House did not respond to our request for comment about either of those games, but turning cruelty into a game is not new. There's nothing original about it. In fact, stuff like this is one of the oldest propaganda tricks in the book. It's desensitizing people on purpose. You are playing a game, you are given a task, you are being told to do it again to get better, to beat your high score. Games are very powerful because they create a community. A lot of the time, they're team-based, us versus them. They make it easy to hate the outsiders, and that is what makes this kind of propaganda so effective. It doesn't necessarily ask you to hate someone. Sometimes it just asks you to play against them. I want to take you back in time, before video games like this were a thing. In Nazi-controlled Germany back in 1938, a children's board game went on the market. It was called Juden raus, which translates to Jews out. And at first glance, it looks like a twisted version of Candyland. A board depicted a walled-up town, and the game, I say that in quotes, was simple. Roll the dice. Move the player around the streets. Once the player lands on a square marked as a Jewish house, the player rounds up the Jewish person for collection. The winner was the first person to collect, chase out, and deposit 6 Jewish figures on the outskirts of town. Kids played this. Children. Even though the game was deeply anti-Semitic, it was even slammed by the official SS newspaper at the time, not for gamifying hatred, but rather Nazi leadership claimed the game trivialized its policy of cleansing Germany of Jews because it presented the regime's systemic hard work as a game of chance. Think about that. Even the guys running the machinery of persecution seem to understand the power of how games like this came across. The cheerful board, the cartoon figures, the rolling of the dice, how ordinary it made something so horrifying seem. It's not just something that happened in Nazi Germany. In 2002, here in the United States of America, a white supremacist group released a video game that was called Ethnic Cleansing on Martin Luther King Jr. Day. Players started off by choosing an avatar. Among the selections were a KKK member and a neo-Nazi fascist. The main objective of this game was to hunt down and shoot Black and Latino and Jewish people through offensive urban landscapes. A Wired article from back in 2002 described it like this. Quote, when a dark-skinned player is killed in the game, a monkey sound is played. Jewish characters shout Oy Vey when they are shot. Racist rock music with hate-filled lyrics blares on the soundtrack, and National Alliance posters with the group's URL are plastered on the virtual walls. These games, pushed by whoever over the years, racist manufacturers, white nationalists, our own government, they don't just make cruelty entertaining. They make it easier for the people playing them to stop seeing the thing that they are chasing or rounding up or shooting at as a human being. The technology changes, the target changes, but the trick is the same. Take a minority, turn them into an abstraction, a threat, an obstacle, a colorful pawn in a game, and turn their humiliation into entertainment.

0: Emmett Till was like any other kid, fun-loving and a little mischievous and always the center of attention. In 1955, Emmett traveled from Chicago to Mississippi with his cousin to visit family, but he never made it home. In the middle of the night, two white men broke into his great uncle's home and abducted him. And these men savagely beat Emmett. They shot him in the head. They wrapped a cotton gin fan around his neck with barbed wire and threw his body in the Tallahatchie River, all for allegedly making an advance at a white woman. He was just 14 years old. His mother, Mamie Till Mobley, made the brave decision to hold a public viewing with an open casket, insisting to, quote, let the world see what they did to my boy. And they did. Tens of thousands attended Emmett Till's funeral. His story appeared in publications across the country like Jet Magazine, which famously published his mutilated face, causing Emmett Till and his story to become a catalyst for the civil rights movement. 100 days later, when a bus driver ordered Rosa Parks to move seats, she said that she thought of Emmett Till. But what if this all had not happened? What if Emmett made it onto that train back to Chicago? What if he had gotten to simply be a kid? Would he have known the ordinary pleasures of growing up, like falling in love or building a family of his own? What would the world have required of us to have given him the opportunity of possibility? And how might the world be different if Emmett Till were here today? These are the questions at the heart of If Emmett Till Lived, Freedom on American Ground. It's a new exhibition at Chicago's Museum of Contemporary Photography, which brings together over 100 photos from the museum's collection to prompt reflection on Emmett Till's legacy and his unlived potential. You just saw a few of the images on your screen. The exhibition comes as our history continues to be contested as the Trump administration escalates its attack on truth, targeting programs and institutions that speak openly about Black history, an inseparable piece of our history, of American history. The curator of the exhibition, Sarah Lewis, calls it this, quote, a reckoning with the past and a probing investigation of the current state of American life. Joining me now is Sarah Lewis, the curator behind If Emmett Till Lived, Freedom on American Ground, which is on view right now through December 19th at Chicago's Museum of Contemporary Photography. She's also the founder of Vision and Justice and is a professor at Harvard University. Also joining is Reverend William Parker Jr., pastor at Argo Temple, Church of God in Christ, in addition to being Emmett Till's best friend, cousin, and survivor of his kidnapping. Reverend Parker is a collaborator on this project. I am so incredibly grateful to have both of you here today. Thanks for being here.
1: Thank you for having us. It's an honor.
0: Professor Lewis, thank you so much. Can you tell us more about the journey and the inspiration behind this extraordinary project?
1: Well, thank you. It is, first of all, an honor to be sitting next to this extraordinary man, Emmett Till's best friend, cousin, and the last living eyewitness to his kidnapping, murder, and lynching. When you teach American history, when you celebrate the America 250th, you must honor the work of Emmett Till and getting us to think of the pathway forward to honor the principles of democracy. I decided to create this exhibition, though, after going and spending real time in Mississippi, the sites where Emmett Till was last living and free and where he died. I went to Grable Landing in particular because I was struck by the consistent rebellion and violence against the erection of a monument over 70 years later to honoring Emmett Till's life. This marker at Grable Landing, where his body is thought to have been brought out of the Tallahatchie River, has been consistently shot and defaced since 2008 when it was erected. And the current marker is bulletproof. It weighs deliberately 500 pounds. Mm. It is covered with abrasion-resistant acrylic. And when I went home and flew back, I thought of this question, what if Emmett Till lived? And then the next question, which was, what would that life have required of us all? And realized that it played out an alternate version of American history, which is in fact the one we're striving to live in today. How do you entice us, to give that world a chance to be. I wanted to create an exhibition that was, in effect, an arena to engage with possibility and our recommitment to America's democratic principles of equality and freedom.
0: Let me ask you, Reverend Parker, Emmett Till would be 85 years old today. To you, as his cousin, as his best friend, why is it so important that the world imagine the life that he never got to have? Ordinary moments, all of it.
2: There's always a question on our minds, what would have been like if he had lived. And Sarah made us take a deeper thought. At least she made me take a deeper thought. And it's important that we tell a story, because if we don't, we're subject to repeat it.
0: Professor, it really is amazing when you look at this exhibit, how many people came together to make it happen. And to name a few collaborators, I know that Lonnie Bunch, who has just resigned from the Smithsonian Institution, is a part of this, Chelsea Clinton, Colin Kaepernick, John Legend, Ayanna Pressley, the Congresswoman, if I'm not mistaken, and so many more people. Why and how did you decide to get this group together to make it so collaborative?
1: One of the central questions we have to ask in this era is, what does truth and reconciliation require? It requires a new assembly. It's not only the work of lawmakers, it really is the work of also artists to allow us to reimagine who we are and who we want to be. So I was honored that the assembly you described alongside those include also Sherrilyn Ifill and many, many writers and leaders like Paul Farber, and who have come together either by selecting a photograph that's in the exhibition or by writing for the catalog, If Emmett Till Lived, to envision what should have been possible on American ground. It is an assembly that also it's represented in the exhibition, but I think readers of the text and viewers who come to the Museum of Contemporary Photography will be surprised to see that there's not one image of Emmett Till himself in the show, right? There are images that are from a new assembly of also photographers, from Carrie Mae Weems to Dawood Bey to Annie Leibovitz, some who you might not imagine are part of this assembly. And they unfurl Emmett Till's unlived life. And it is a way for us to envision the new coalition that has to come together to move us forward. So I invite people to really enjoy the show as it's up through the end of December.
0: Reverend Parker, Dr. Lewis was saying that folks got to choose a different photograph for the exhibition. You chose this one, an image of children playing hopscotch. And in the exhibit, you very simply caption it, and this is a quote, "a time of innocence." Can you share more about that? What felt right about this photo for you?
2: That photo speaks volumes, as do every picture. And I think about how poor we were, couldn't afford to buy games or even have a bicycle. But you could take a rock and mark on concrete and play hopscotch, create our own games. Very inexpensive way of doing it, and we were content with it. And we made the best of what we had. And Emmett Till lived during that time, and he was privileged, and he had things that a lot of us didn't have. But the picture takes me back to that time when we were very poor, had nothing, but we took nothing and made something.
0: Reverend, I wonder if you think about, or what you think about when you ask yourself the question, what if Emmett Till had lived? Just on a purely personal level, how often do you think about Emmett and what it might be like today?
2: I think about it often. I mean, it's part of your life, and you always reminisce and want to know. Because you knew innately he was he's just a leader, and he would have been somewhere in the midst. He's going to be in the center of attraction wherever he was, and I think a lot about if he had lived. And then I think about, because he's gone, a lot of things have gotten better for people, but we'd rather have him here and not the things that the change brought about. That might be a little selfish, but that's where I think.
0: Mm. Professor, you know, and I mentioned it earlier, we're seeing leaders at the top of this nation demand the sanitization of history, even as some of the same types of horrors persist today. And just 2 days ago, Congresswoman Ayanna Pressley who, as I mentioned, is a contributor to this very project, and 59 other lawmakers called for an investigation into the spike of possible modern-day lynchings in the United States of America today. What do you make of this particular moment that we're in right now?
1: One of the reasons for the urgency of this project is to remind us all that there are many Tills, right? There are many Emmett Tills. Mamie Till Mobley had the prophetic wisdom to understand that witnessing was going to be foundational for the extended civil rights movement. When she said, "Let the world see what they've done to my son," and she forced open the casket to show his mutilated, abused, tortured body, she opened our eyes. And that act really inaugurated our understanding of the power of witnessing today. It also celebrated the power of the image and its work for the civil rights movement. And she's in this headwaters of other leaders from Frederick Douglass to W.B. Du Bois who understood that. But today we have to ask ourselves what other forms of witnessing are required. And so you see the congressmen and other lawmakers enforcing that and ensuring that we are witnessing, right, what is right before our eyes. What does it take to see the truth? This is ultimately what this show, which is filled with joy and possibility, asks us to consider today. So we're really also carrying her torch. We're honoring the work that she began and encouraging us to consider how we must continue it going forward.
0: Thank you so much to both of you. I'm so, so grateful. Professor Sarah Lewis, Reverend Wheeler Parker Jr., everybody go see the exhibition. I'm grateful to you again. Thank you.
1: Thank you. Thank you.
0: All right, stick around, everybody. Do not go anywhere. Los Angeles Mayor Karen Bass will join me at the top of the hour right after a quick break.

0: Hey everybody, welcome back to Connect. Is it 2016 or is it 2020 or is it 2024? Because Donald Trump is again acting like he is on the ballot. And he's telling voters to vote like it too. Just take this week's midterm Republican convention, whatever that thing is, AKA Trumpapalooza, which sure lived up to his nickname. My colleague Vaughn Hilliard recorded this video walking through the halls, picture after picture after picture of Donald Trump, a party meant for the party, turned into a party for one dude, a classic Donald Trump takeover, where he launched into his classic Trump retort.
1: We control the hormone strait. I think we should call the hormone strait, we should call it the Trump strait. I should get something out of it. The Trump strait. It's going to be called, ladies and gentlemen, I'll have an announcement. We'll call it the Trump Strait, and I'm sure the Iranian leadership will be thrilled with that.
0: You know what? I'm sure they'll be thrilled also, Mr. President. This has been an obsession of Donald Trump's for a little while now, renaming things that he has no business of renaming. The Gulf of America, Lake America. Next, New Mexico. To, you guessed it, New America. He posted multiple times this week, look at all of this, about changing the state's name. New Mexico's name is older than the United States. P.S. A multi-generational New Mexican and Army National Guard veteran made that point to The Guardian. This is what that person said. Quote, "We were New Mexico even before we were the United States. Every day is a new illogical idea. He should be focusing on ending the war and improving the economy." How about Sarah Noss, another native New Mexican? She told the outlet, quote, "In his mind, the word Mexico has some kind of connotation of people of color, and it just feels like the whitewashing of our state." And look, it's likely not going to happen. To even change the name of the state, New Mexicans would have to approve an amendment to the state's constitution. Let me just say, I don't see that happening anytime soon. But it is just so classic Donald Trump. Rules don't apply. This week, he also posted a map that showed the American flag blanketing countries like Mexico and Canada and Iceland as if those nations are up for grab. What's next? The moon? Actually, yes. The president posted this image to Truth Social with the words, "The moon is ours," and that little tiny American flag. It is easy to just kind of laugh this stuff off as a power-hungry man who might, maybe, probably, shouldn't be in charge of his own social media. But he's the president of the United States. This is concerning stuff, because where does it end? We live in a democracy. We are not governed by a king, nor by an emperor. Right here in Los Angeles, we are very familiar with his takeover tactics. The organizers of No Kings Day just announced another protest in October, but last year, and one of the first ones, Donald Trump had mobilized thousands of National Guard troops without the consent of the governor to respond to protests against federal immigration enforcement. I was there, face to face with local law enforcement, put in the position of standing between those troops and the American people.
2: This looks very intimidating. This has remained 100% peaceful as far as I have seen. People are out here with their signs. Here, may I show your sign, ma'am? Can I? You see what your sign says?
3: We are not criminals.
2: Whoa, whoa, whoa, whoa, whoa, whoa, whoa, whoa, whoa, whoa, let's go.
3: Peaceful protest. We're not doing nothing wrong.
2: Whoa, whoa, whoa.
3: We have the freedom of speech.
2: Go, go, go, go. You want to be careful, okay? You take care of yourself. So you can see, whoa, whoa, they're messing with the horses. Guys, let's go, let's go, let's go. Let's back up here. Obviously, people are unhappy, Ari. People don't want to see horses trampling. They're pushing people with horses, which obviously gets people freaked.
4: Your time and space.
2: Whoa, whoa, whoa. Let's go, let's go.
0: At the time, Mayor Karen Bass, the mayor of Los Angeles, said that President Trump was treating Los Angeles as a petri dish. The mayor told a local outlet, quote, "There is an experiment that's taking place here, that they're trying to demonstrate to the nation their bravado, I suppose. We're the federal government. We can do whatever we want. We can take over your city. We can take over your state house." I think that's a message that they're testing in L.A. to see how much, well, Angelenos put up with, and that they're going to roll it out around the country. She was right. And this city did not put up with it. Los Angeles, in many ways, set the standard, the example of a community rising up, pushing back on what was being done to our friends and to our neighbors. LA showed the power of protest, the power of the people. I felt it when I was out in the streets with them, covering it all here on MS Now, the heartbeat of our city refusing to accept Donald Trump's takeover. Joining me now is Los Angeles Mayor Karen Bass. She is running for re-election in November. And I should say, in full disclosure, my old man has worked with you at times in your

0: You were very prescient in saying that Los Angeles was a petri dish for Donald Trump, and he was looking at this city as an experiment to take to others. Now he has, and I went to Chicago and Charlotte and the halls of 26 Federal Plaza in New York, and finally in Minneapolis, where two American citizens were killed. What did Donald Trump learn when he came to Los Angeles last year?
1: Well, first of all, he encountered a city that stood strong, that stood united. We are fortunate to have a very sophisticated, long-standing immigrant rights infrastructure. And we also know how to protest, and we know how to do it right. I thought it was critically important that the protest took place, that we visibly and aggressively demonstrated that we were not going to tolerate this. Because part of the petri dish, Jacob, to me, was to get Americans to acclimate, to accommodate, to accept military intervention in the cities on an issue that they thought would be very divisive here. It was not. But the other thing about it is, aside from our unity, all the mayors were also in conversation. I think 3 days after the intervention, I was on the phone doing a Zoom with over 120 mayors around the country, because everybody knew this was going to spread around. But I think what we showed in all of the cities is that none of the cities were going to accept this. And it's just critically important. If you can get away with this on this issue, then how else can we use the military? Can we use the military for elections? Can we use the military for something else?
0: Well, I think that that's such an important question, because I do think that people have stood up across the country and kicked Greg Bovino in his costume out of all of these cities. But but the raids, you know, the numbers reflect that the immigration raids in particular are as high as they've been, you know, and even over the last couple of months, over the whole administration. And they are still sort of under the surface doing a lot of this stuff. You know, stood face to face with the Border Patrol in MacArthur Park here.
1: Right.
0: Now they're saying they're going to use some of these same agents, potentially, hinting at it at least, at the polling places in November.
1: That's right.
0: I know you're concerned about it. What's being done here in Los Angeles to protect against an incursion by the federal government on our elections?
1: Well, and let me just say that it's a really important point that the raids have not stopped. They are not as dramatic as they were before, but they absolutely continue. People, families continue to be separated every single day. And so I think that what, you know, is really important is that, again, that it never be accepted.
0: So as it relates to the, you know, President Trump wanted the SAVE Act. He didn't get the SAVE Act to institute his voter suppression policies. Then he tried to restrict mail-in voting. He continues to go to the Supreme Court for that. But, you know, he has sent monitors to the polling places and the election facilities, including here in Los Angeles after your primary election, to do some kind of supposed investigation at the polls. So what do you think he's doing? What's the ultimate goal here?
1: Well, to get people afraid so that they do not vote. But what we're so fortunate in our city and in our state is that every single registered voter receives a ballot in the mail. They don't have to go to the polling places. They can fill out their ballot at home. They don't even need a stamp. They can just hand it to their postal worker the next day. So people do not have to leave home. So when you ask, what are people doing? Well, we definitely will have watch parties, you know, people at polling places. However, the biggest push is to encourage people to vote at home. Turn their ballots in at home.
0: Vote early and vote by mail.
1: Vote early. And by the way, our ballots come out at the beginning of October, and people have an entire month to vote.
0: Earlier in the show, we were talking with Ann Lee and Congresswoman Judy Chu about the federal government's response after the fires here in Los Angeles. And they were talking to me about funding, in particular for case management programs that might lapse on September 30th and leave a lot of people without the help that they might need in order to recover from these fires. I know that you've been to the White House. You met with President Trump in the Oval Office about all of this. He's constantly criticized leadership here in Los Angeles about the aftermath of the fires. But now it seems that they're pulling back on some of this federal funding that they had promised. What are you going to do about it? What can be done about it?
1: Right. Well, it's very, very critical. And you are correct. When I went there, it was regarding the funding. Went with the supervisor, county supervisor, who represented the Altadena fires. Because we were requesting the FEMA money. So different than the case management, because we're past that point. What we need now is the money.

0: And so we've gotten very little of it back after it was promised. It was a friendly process. But, you know, again, we know this with our president.
1: Did he tell you he was going to give the money?
0: Oh, yeah.
1: And so did he lie to you?
0: Well, I mean, you know, we know this. You know, to me, I have to do combat with him, but yet interact as well, because there's no city around that can function without federal support in a variety of areas. Right now, they're messing with us over our homelessness money, where they withheld it, but the courts ordered them to release it.
1: Well, you, as a matter of fact, just as it relates to homelessness, and Los Angeles has, you know, long struggled with the problem of unhoused people on our streets. The numbers have come down. Now they're coming back up. We have the largest unhoused homeless population in the United States
0: of
1: America.
0: That's what happens when you cut the funding.
1: You had announced that you were stepping down from the L.A. Homeless Service Authority Commission. Your office said it was because of scheduling. What's going on there? What's the solution? Why are you leaving this panel?
0: Sure. Well, first of all, me sitting on the panel, a mayor has never done that before. It was way above and beyond the call of duty because my responsibilities are vast, as you very well know. But given what we're going through now, just in terms of scheduling and the intensity of the work, I've taken on new responsibility at the Metropolitan Transit Authority. I'm chairing the board there. So there really wasn't a need for me to continue. I learned what I needed to know, which is I suspected all along, and I campaigned on this 5 years ago, is that the system was dysfunctional, but what's the level of dysfunction and what are the answers? It's very clear to me now what the answer is, and that is that LA City needs its own system. You know, we're very complicated here. Our city and county have the same name, but they're two completely different
1: jurisdictions. There's 88 different, municipalities within
0: 88 cities within our county.
1: Let me just ask you, the House of Representatives and the Republicans that have threatened to investigate you over the homelessness situation, unhoused population in Los Angeles, you were asked to testify before a House subcommittee next week about waste and fraud and the response to homelessness in Los Angeles. Am I right that you told them you're not showing up there?
0: Yes. I mean, you know, first of all, this administration has been investigating me and the city from the day they were sworn in. The first investigation that they issued was over anti-Semitism, which was interesting because several African-American mayors received the same letter.
1: Right.
0: But after the protests, the Department of Transportation, the Senate,
1: Marco Rubio, you were in the communism report, the
0: right,
1: State Department did.
0: Exactly. So as far as I'm concerned, this is one on a long list of attacks and attempts to intimidate Los Angeles.
1: Your message to that committee, the House committee, that wants you to show up and talk about homelessness and the Republicans in that committee is what?
0: I cannot attend due to my schedule. I will tell you, though, Jacob, that it's not just me showing up. They also asked for a ton of documents. And we will cooperate with that, as we have with the other investigations. But when they do that, when they pile investigations on you, you can imagine how much money is being wasted, spent, because you have to have attorneys, you have to have staff that go through and send them document after document. I served there. I know what this dog and pony show is. I know what those House hearings are about. And, you know, in my opinion, one, I could not make it this week, but two, I just think it is a complete misuse of resources in the city and a waste of time on the federal side.
1: Mayor Karen Bass, stay right there if you don't mind. You're engaged in a big re-election fight right now. I want to talk to you about that and a whole lot more. The mayor of Los Angeles, Karen Bass, will be back with me after a very short break. You're watching Connect on MS Now.

0: All right, I'm back with the mayor of Los Angeles, Karen Bass. Madam Mayor, you are running for re-election. You had a tough primary fight. You came in first place in that in that primary election. The Democratic Socialists of America have endorsed your opponent, City Councilwoman Nithya Raman, who's appeared on this broadcast before. DSA races and candidates have been prominent across the country, some big wins in Colorado and in New York City. What do you see the success of the DSA movement representing?
1: Well, to me, I think it represents a level of outrage that people feel around the country. And I know DSA existed before 2024. Actually, DSA is a very old organization. But I think the disappointment in that election, you know, that a lot of people that maybe wouldn't have gravitated that direction are completely frustrated and have gone gone toward DSA.
0: It's not an endorsement that you got, but if the DSA would have endorsed you, is that an endorsement you would have accepted?
1: I did not pursue that endorsement. And I think in terms of their policies, they didn't pursue me either because they know that there's not alignment there.
0: Am I right that Gavin Newsom did endorse you in your re-election bid? He went to South Carolina. He's thinking about running for president. Are you prepared to endorse him for president of the United States?
1: Oh, my. It is way too early. Way too early.
0: Has he talked to you about that at all?
1: No, not at all.
0: Let's talk about temporary protected status, immigration here in Los Angeles, because there are hundreds, literally hundreds of thousands of El Salvador natives who live here in the city of Los Angeles, even more, I think 500,000 throughout
1: around
0: the state
1: country.
0: Of California. Yeah, millions throughout the country. We have the largest Salvadoran population in the entire country, I think, here in L.A. A DHS spokesperson told us at MS Now that, quote, an announcement on El Salvador's TPS will be made at the appropriate time. You said this week, Salvadoran Angelenos are not outsiders to this city. They are Los Angeles. And when their families are threatened, our city stands with them. We will stand with them in this fight, and we will not let them face it alone. What does that mean, just in practice? If the Trump administration rescinds their status, what will you do?
1: Well, I mean, I think that we will resist. You know, during the time that I was in Congress, I saw this with a lot of different countries. You know, I remember specifically Liberia and Haiti. And we would fight to extend it, and sometimes we won and sometimes we lost. That decision is not conclusive yet. And so just like we were talking about a few minutes ago, in terms of the raids and in terms of the attack, it's very, very important that we demonstrate to the country that we will resist this. We will do what we can to protect our Salvadoran community, which I believe is around 55,000 people. I don't know how many actually have TPS status, but it's also not just the Salvadoran community. We're talking about the Honduran community. We also are talking about people from Nepal, where there's just been those horrific floods. And so several communities are under threat. But right now, the Salvadoran community is where the target is. And the Salvadoran population that started immigrating here in mass, of course, they've always been here, but it was around the civil wars in the 1980s. They have built a community. There's a part of Los Angeles, you know, in the Pico Union area that is considered Central America. And to me, it's what is the best about Los Angeles. You know, in Angeleno, we have the world here. And I love the fact that you could go to different parts of LA and see the world represented.
0: I think it's the greatest city in the world. What do you think is the number one issue right now for on the minds of voters of Los Angeles?
1: Affordability. I mean, born and raised here like you, I remember when the city was affordable. But we also know that that's an issue that is facing people across the country. And so in terms of being mayor, in terms of the role of a city, I can't impact gas prices. I can't impact the decisions.
0: The president says there'll be $2 a gallon after the midterm elections.
1: $2 a gallon. And, you know, for the country to know that in LA gas is $6 a gallon.
0: $6.
1: You know, in a town that is 500 square miles, we have a vibrant public transit system. Actually, we're the second largest public transit system in the country. But with 3.8 million people, too many of us are still on cars. And so gas prices impact us a lot. However, building housing is one of the best ways and only ways that I can impact affordability. So in my 4 years, we've actually built more affordable housing around the city than has been built in a decade or more before. And so that was very big on my agenda. And you also know that homelessness was very big on my agenda. And it was the homeless crisis that led me to want to leave Congress and want to run for mayor. And all of those are intertwined.
0: Are you glad you did it? 12 years in Congress, now almost 4 years as mayor. Has this been worth it for you?
1: This is the toughest job I've ever had. However, it's also been the greatest privilege and greatest honor. As somebody who has dedicated my entire life to fighting for my city, at this stage, to be in charge of the city, as difficult as it is, mistakes obviously I've made in my time, this has still been the greatest privilege.
0: Mayor Karen Bass, the mayor of Los Angeles, thank you so much for coming and help us inaugurate our brand new studio here in Los Angeles.
1: Appreciate you.
0: It's great to see you. Thank you. All right, stay with us, everyone. Coming up on Connect, Rupert Murdoch's beloved tabloid has landed right here in Los Angeles, and my next guests are making it a front page piece of news in their own way, literally. We have got a very fun panel of California journalists from one of my favorite publications right ahead. 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I don't know if I'm one of them, but I'm on there too. 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We got a lot more Connect after this break. Thank you.

0: So I hate to be the bearer of bad news, but we got another not so great outlook on the economy this week. Inflation ticked up once again. The consumer price index rose to 3.4% in August. Costs jumped 0.4%, and gas prices spiked as well. You can feel all this. You don't need me to tell you. Gas jumped 3.9% last month, meaning gas prices are 27% higher than this time last year. You know what the average cost of a gallon of gas is as of yesterday? $4.30. President Trump, though, says it's all good. It's going to be fine after November.
1: Right after the election, because they'd like to have it that way, but right after the election, oil prices are going to be tumbling downward. They're going to be tumbling down, and we'll get them down, I think, for gasoline. We'll get them below $2 a gallon.
2: But not until after the midterm.
1: I think it's going to take a little bit longer than the midterm.
0: Give me a break. Are you guys buying that? I went to Mercado La Paloma, here in Los Angeles this week, and I took that question to the people.
3: This week, Trump said after the midterm elections, gas prices could get to below $2 a gallon. Your prediction, will gas prices go below $2 a gallon after the midterms?
4: No, not at all.
5: Below $2 a gallon? I haven't seen $2 a gallon since I was like 10 years old.
6: Absolutely not. No.
3: What makes you think that?
6: I just feel like it doesn't change that much, you know? Unless they just find like a giant like core in the earth that's filled with oil, then maybe.
7: No. It will not go that low. And again, he has said so many different things from week to week to week to week.
8: $5 or $6 here.
3: Not even close. Your prediction, gas prices below $2 a gallon after the midterms?
8: Uh-uh. No, this war is going to continue after the midterms, and it's not going to change the price of gas at all. In fact, it'll just keep escalating more and more.
0: You can't fool the people. I asked for your predictions on so many other topics, too, from Donald Trump trying to take over the universe to Gavin Newsom's presidential ambitions. We're going to have the full prediction markets installment tomorrow, 10 a.m. Eastern, 7 a.m. Pacific. It's going to be a good one. And you don't want to miss it because also I had a very special guest with me at Mercado La Paloma. You saw him in that previous clip, the great Memo Torres from L.A. Taco. We had some really, really, really good food. He's also going to join me live right after this break. Don't go anywhere.

0: tip the world over on its side and everything loose will land in Los Angeles. I love that quote. It is what famous architect Frank Lloyd Wright once said about the City of Angels. Apparently, Rupert Murdoch and News Corp took that as a cue, because earlier this year, Rupert Murdoch moved west, not literally, but launching a new publication modeled on the notorious New York Post. It's called the California Post, very original. It does not have the same ring to it, if you ask me. The Post arrived in LA with a very familiar mission, to bring its brand of conservative politics and tabloid journalism and culture war coverage to one of the bluest cities in America. And you know what? You know what? That matters. The Post has never exactly hidden its disdain for blue California. For years, the publication has made LA and California a recurring target. And since moving in, it has called LA, quote, a third world basket case. It has deemed Governor Newsom and L.A. Mayor Bass, California Democrats, and went after a California town for paying $30 an hour for part-time DEI interns. All of this to say they have made themselves at home in their own way. L.A. already had its own media voices. My favorite, L.A. Taco, an independent outlet that has spent years covering the city through our neighborhoods and our food and our politics, and most importantly, our people. In response to the California Post, LA Taco created a parody of the new paper, the LA Taco Post. See that cover? I love it. Featuring art from Robbie Canal, that image of Rupert Murdoch, and a message that requires very little interpretation. Bugger off. LA Taco has called the Post's arrival an incursion, and it said it wants to start a tabloid war. I love it. But underneath the joke is a question about media in the age of national political polarization. Who gets to define a city? The California Post can hire local reporters, it can open a newsroom, but it just by putting California on the masthead, it's not doing much. LA Taco is essentially saying being here is not the same thing as being from here, because this is not just about another newspaper opening an office. It is about a national media empire with a very particular political identity, establishing itself in a place that already has a voice and a story of its own. And in an environment where sensational or misleading claims can be amplified until they become part of the political conversation, who gets to shape that narrative matters. Because the stories a city tells about itself can shape how the rest of the country sees it. Joining me now is Memo Torres, journalist and host of The Daily Memo at LA Taco, and Lauren Bethke, reporter at LA Taco. Did I get that right, Lauren? Sorry.
1: Lauren Bethke, yeah, Bethke. You got
0: okay,
1: it.
0: Okay, good. I just wanted to make sure.
1: Yeah.
0: You guys know that I am one of LA Taco's biggest fans. I hope the biggest. You guys probably even know at home. Can we show it on the jib? On my computer, I have my free LA Taco sticker, and it's something that I carry with me every day. Anyway. Guys, let's talk about the LA Taco Post. There it is. Where did the idea come from? What inspired your publication to create a physical broadsheet memo?
2: I got to give credit to the publisher, our co-founder, who helps run LA Taco and keeps us all employed. He just was not having it. You know, when he created LA Taco, he wanted it to be a publication for the city, like you said, from the people that are here, like me and you. We love LA. We rep LA, and we just, you know. We always get the people from New York, especially. No offense to people in New York. They like to come and chime in about LA, and they always get it wrong. And like, we're just a publication that represents LA, the real LA. And we're just not going to have outsiders come in and tell us how it is.
0: What did you see, Lauren, when Rupert Murdoch and the New York Post started the California Post? What did it mean to you? What did you think?
1: I think a great way of looking at it is they can always take the recipes, but the sauce won't taste the same. Mm. You know, it's you can come in here and you can kind of make a mockery of this beautiful, beautiful city. But the true people that are from here and love it are going to tell the better stories, and they're going to be more interesting, and they're going to be nicer.
0: That's the thing, Memo, is that the California Post can pretend to do what you all have done. But LA Taco, you continue your mission, which LA Taco started on the food side of things, and now it has become an indispensable, I always say, public service to people. You've covered the ICE raids from almost the very beginning, I think the very beginning, the very first day. How do you think the California Post will do in covering the community here.
3: Yeah, no, good luck with that.
0: You think they have any idea where to even start?
2: No, I don't think so. They don't have the connections. I mean, we put the groundwork in for years. We know the community, we know the restaurants, we know the organizations, we know the people. We're literally built from LA. Plus California Post, you know, their angles are more sensationalist. They want to take headlines or stories and like make them dramatic when we want to just tell people exactly what's happening in the city.
0: The first time I saw you was during the ICE raids. Mm-hmm. And you now co-author LA Taco's ICE Watch newsletter. It started as a series basically of updates on Instagram and TikTok about what was happening in the community every single day. This week you wrote about in this newsletter, which everybody should subscribe to, ICE's demolition derby. You report that ICE has increasingly used vehicles as weapons. What did you find in your reporting? And that's what I want to really underscore here is that LA Taco is doing some of the most serious investigative journalism of anybody in LA right now.
2: Well, yeah, I think that's what sets us apart from California Post is like the way I'm getting that information because we're connected with the community. So we have community members that are out there patrolling and we're like, yo, there's like 7 vehicles in this parking lot in Santa Ana by the ICE field office. They're all beat up. They're all crashed. Turns out one of the vehicles was from that same day of an incident where they crashed into an older lady driving an SUV and 2 people ended up having to be hospitalized. They're just driving recklessly. And these cars, they just use them like they're one-offs.
0: It's just another tactic. I guess the point is, and I was talking about this with the mayor earlier, they say that the tactics are changing, but the numbers reflect that they're as aggressive as ever. Am I right about that?
2: You are exactly right about that. In fact, June, they set a record. July, they set another record. And now August, they just set another record. They're continually increasing how many people they're detaining across the U.S.
0: Stay with me, both of you, Memo Torres, Lauren Bethke, because I want to talk to you a lot more about not just LA Taco, but what's happening on the streets of Los Angeles and how it applies to what's happening across the country. We'll be right back on Connect, just a short break.

0: Memo Torres and Lauren Bethke are back with me from the great L.A. Taco. Lauren, I just found out something about you. Before you were a reporter, you were a line cook.
1: Yeah.
0: And that's what's so cool about L.A. Taco, because before you were a reporter, you were what, Memo?
2: A landscaper.
0: A landscaper. And now you guys are doing some of the hardest hitting, most important reporting, I think, in all of Los Angeles. I want to take us out of L.A. actually for a minute. We were looking at this to talk about a new report by the University of Illinois Chicago. ICE raids in Chicago last year, and I watched those happen myself, hit the local economy with huge losses. Retail restaurant activity lost $1.26 billion in revenue, $107 million in local sales tax revenue. It's not just the larger economic numbers, it's the impact on real people who did jobs like you do. What can you tell us about that?
1: It's definitely, it affects that world of the restaurant industry so greatly. People were scared to go out when this was at the peak. We had meetings. I worked at a restaurant called Horses in Hollywood at the time, just part-time. And many of the people that were working there were undocumented and were scared to go to work or scared to get home from work and needed assistance getting around. And a lot of them on the right track, getting visas to go to school here and still scared of how that was affecting them. And then that restaurant closed because so many people weren't able to keep maintaining it, and so many workers were not able to keep getting their paychecks from it because people weren't going anymore. So it affects everything at a whole. It starts to trickle down.
0: It's you guys, and by the way, I never went to journalism school either. I think that it's so important to bring your life and your lived experience to the work that you do, and I see it with you too every day from the very first time I saw you. And all the reporting that you started during the raids continues today. TPS, for instance, continues to expire for so many people across the country, and the Salvadoran population here in LA could be the next to really, really feel it. There's 170,000 people who would be affected by the expiration. What's your reporting tell you about what's going to happen in Los Angeles?
2: Well, I mean, Los Angeles has one of the largest, I think it's the largest population of Salvadorians. I think 32% of the population of Salvadorians in the United States are here in Los Angeles. They made it home. Most of those TPS holders are people that have been having it for 25 years at the very least. And now they've made their homes, they have their businesses here, and now they're just living with anxiety. They're wondering what they're going to do. They don't know, you know, the federal government announced, the DHS announced that they were going to expire it. Then they said they weren't going to let it expire, that they're going to make an announcement at a later time. So now, every single day, Salvadorans are waking up wondering if that announcement is going to come, if they're going to lose it, and if they're going to keep it.
0: I ask you this every time I sit with you, but I do think because of what a public service you've done, it's important to repeat. You said the raids are still happening in Los Angeles, and we wouldn't know about a lot of them if we wouldn't have seen them through both the community-based organizing networks on the ground, but you all amplifying that. What's your advice to people about how to be prepared, how to watch out for the raids that they might not think are still going on today, but most definitely are?
2: Yeah, I mean, I would suggest join like a community coalition, find your local people that are rapid responders. The Self-Defense Community Coalition does a lot of trainings, and they're sneaky, so you want to learn how to identify an ICE vehicle. They usually have dark tints. Their plates don't usually match. If you look on Carfax and run a car report, they might not match. There's also stopice.net. You can run the plates through there to figure out if it's an ICE vehicle or not. But just be vigilant. Just always look around because they're really sneaky, and that's how Mark Wayne Mullen is getting away with raising new records, because they're doing it in like very covert actions.
0: Let me read to you what the New York Times says about another way they're trying to basically harm immigrants, to keep them out of this country or to remove them from the country. Trump administration on Wednesday proposed to no longer count immigrants without green cards in the 2030 census or ask about race and ethnicity, part of an overhaul that would redefine who counts as a U.S. resident in the eyes of the federal government, adding this would upend a process that helps determine the allotment of congressional seats, billions of dollars in federal funding, and policies to address systemic disparities. I wonder, Lauren, how, as a hyper-local reporter, with such practical experience in real life, some of the people, you know them well, who would be affected by this. How do you approach covering this?
1: What a good question. Memo, what insight could you provide me with this?
2: Well, yeah, I mean, what you're seeing is that the administration is constantly trying to erase people. They're trying to, erasing databases. He wants to erase the history, and he wants to make sure that the people that are here are basically people that look like him.
1: Yeah.
0: And over again, what I've seen you guys do is go into these places, talk with people that don't normally get to be on. That's why we wanted to do this broadcast. Talk to people that don't normally have platforms like this to show what real life is like on the streets, not just of Los Angeles, but the hyperlocal communities in like all these places I've been, Chicago, Block Club, in North Carolina, when I was with Siembra, North Carolina, the work that they're doing to highlight this stuff. The beautiful part about the reporting that you all do is that it isn't just about immigration. I know it's so highly associated with it, but as I mentioned, LA Taco burst onto the scene as this food website. And one thing I want everybody to know about, and I hope people travel to Los Angeles for it, is the annual Taco Madness competition. I think, I don't know if Bad Bunny would say it, but I think LA Taco put on the map Villa's Tacos is on the map in their own right, but Bad Bunny picked them for the Super Bowl. They were part of the Super Bowl halftime show during the last Super Bowl. They decided not to compete in this year's Taco Madness competition. Give us the status of Taco Madness for people that want to show up next year and be a part of this very special LA Taco institution. Tell us more.
2: I mean, yeah, basically, Taco Madness, I think, is the highlight of our spirit, which is to celebrate LA through its taco lifestyle. That's what separates us from the California Post. That's what brings us into the community. And that's why people love us, because we represent LA in its best possible way. And so we have this Taco Madness competition that brings taqueros from all over Los Angeles, and they compete with each other. It brings spirit, it brings unity. And then we have the celebration on this one day where they'll come. Villa's Tacos, like you were mentioning, he was the first one to go three-peat, you know? He
0: three-peat Taco Madness champion.
2: Three-peat, and so finally he was like, you know what? Michael Jordan, I'm going to sit this one out and let somebody else have a chance. And you know what?
0: Who's the reigning champ?
2: And right now it's Tacos Cholos, who was his biggest competitor. So, yeah, Tacos Cholos is the second three-peat to win it.
0: I love it. Taco Unity. From a publication that honestly, I respect you guys so immensely, and I hope that everybody who's watching us will log on, will become a subscriber to LA Taco to learn more about the work that you guys do, because I'll say it once, I'll say it again, definitionally it's a public service, and the California Post ain't got nothing, Rupert Murdoch ain't got nothing on LA Taco. Memo Torres, director and reporter at LA Taco, the host of the Daily Memo, and Lauren Bethke, reporter at LA Taco. Thank you guys so much for being here. And I will be right back after a very short break, everybody. Don't go anywhere. Watch and connect.

2 hours down, one to go. Coming up in the next hour of Connect, a federal tool protecting all Americans from workplace discrimination is being dismantled. You need to know about this. It's been in place for 60 years. We'll discuss why everybody should be concerned about this. Plus, I'm going to sit down with one of the best journalists in the business. She has interviewed everybody from Jane Fonda to Justice Ketanji Brown Jackson. Tanya Mosley of NPR's Fresh Air will join me to discuss how she has been able to connect with so many people through her work. Also, it's been just over a month since the Trump administration ended temporary protected status for thousands of Haitian immigrants, and now there is another group that might be next. And right after Connect, tune in for the premiere of The Assignment with Antonia Hilton. I am so stoked for this. Antonia will tackle so much breaking news, original reporting, critical, political, and cultural debates. Antonia is the best of the best of the best. 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

0: Americans are living through historic levels of inequality. And the Trump administration doesn't just keep proving how spectacularly disconnected it is from Main Street. It keeps showing you, the American people, exactly how much contempt it has for your rights and your ability to put food on the table. Here is the latest. For six decades, under a rule dating back to 1966, companies with 100 or more employees have been required to report certain kinds of information about their workforce to the federal government. It's data that breaks down the gender and the race and the ethnicity of its employees. That data set is what the EEOC, the Equal Employment Opportunity Commission, calls the EEO1. And it is one of the most powerful civil rights tools we have because it can reveal the existence of systemic discrimination that would otherwise be harder to spot from the inside or from the perspective of just one employee who thinks they might be discriminated against but can't really prove it. It allows government investigators to basically zoom out to see if a larger pattern of discrimination emerges. Earlier this summer, Trump's EEOC voted to approve a rule that would end the collection of that very data. And the agency is expected to finalize the rule as soon as the end of this month. You know what happens when that happens? The agency will, for the first time in its history, stop collecting this annual data from employers. And here's what that means for the average worker. Take the story of trucker Cassandra Coleman. According to a lawsuit, by 2016, Coleman had been driving trucks for 21 years, and she had a flawless record. That same year, she walked into a trucking company in Arizona to apply for a job. She says a guy who worked there basically waved her off, telling her, quote, "It's not going to do you any good." She never got a call back. The company did, however, hire 10 male drivers around the same time. And then 3 years later, in 2019, Coleman tried again with the same company, this time in a different state, this time in Oregon. She was invited in for an interview, and she was then told that the position had been filled. This is exactly why the collection of demographic data matters. Coleman had no way of knowing whether she was being denied the job because she was a woman. One person starting to get one rejection letter can't just see the bigger pattern. But the EEOC's investigation revealed that Coleman was not alone. Women at more than 21 locations of this trucking company across the country described versions of the same thing. Applications that were thrown out. Others supposedly lost or passed over in favor of less qualified men. So the EEOC sued, and this past May, that trucking company agreed to pay $5.5 million to resolve claims that it had engaged in a nationwide sex discrimination effort in its hiring. That is the kind of systemic discrimination that this data can help spot. So why would anybody want to kill a tool like this? EEOC Chair Andrea Lucas says collecting workers' race and sex data raises constitutional concerns and that it imposes burdens on employers. The one Democratic commissioner remaining at the EEOC warned that eliminating the collection would kneecap, that was the word, the agency's ability to investigate discrimination and to protect the workers. But the people who came up with the idea to kill the data collection already told us what the actual goal was even before Donald Trump took office. You know it. Project 2025. The Heritage Foundation's blueprint for a second Trump term. And it argued that this data could be used to support discrimination claims under a theory called disparate impact. In other words, get rid of the evidence and you make it harder to prove discrimination. And who the agency is choosing to prioritize tells you the entire story. In December, the EEOC chair posted this video on X, no irony intended.
1: Are you a white male who's experienced discrimination at work based on your race or sex? You may have a claim to recover money under federal civil rights laws.
0: Let me just repeat that for you. Are you a white male who has experienced discrimination at work based on your race or sex? Are you a white male? This is the chair of the EEOC. The problem is not whether white men ever experience discrimination. Federal law protects everybody from unlawful discrimination. The question is what happens when the federal government changes what data it chooses to collect and what kinds of discrimination it prioritizes. So what does this mean for an ordinary worker? If you walk into an EEOC office convinced that you were passed over because of who you are, an investigator may no longer have access to the same federal data to gauge whether your experience, your particular experience, is part of a bigger problem. And all of this is happening at a moment when Americans are saying they want more. They don't want less power for workers. Gallup's latest numbers show 71% of Americans, 71% approve labor unions. That is the highest number recorded in more than six decades. The public's appetite for worker power is there. America and Americans clearly stand with workers. But a number of Democratic-led cities and states are taking matters into their own hands now. Last week, for example, the mayor of New York, Zoran Mamdani, announced the first in the nation mayor's office of worker power. The mission is to help workers organize and connect with unions and participate in policymaking and, importantly, report violations. According to Mamdani, the goal is to make sure that workers, quote, have a seat at the table before exploitation becomes a crisis and violations become routine. I told you that a whopping 71% of Americans approve of unions. Yet somehow, 13% of U.S. workers are union members. That gap tells you something important. Americans might want more power for workers, but the institutions that can actually deliver the power are much weaker than the public support. Between that gap lies the main problem. A billionaire in the White House, backed by billionaire donors, eviscerating the very tools that empower America's workers. Joining me now is Hy Feldblum, a former commissioner of the EEOC, who now serves as president of Equal Employment Opportunity Leaders. She was also the lead attorney on the team that drafted the Americans with Disabilities Act. Thank you so much for joining me.
2: Thank you.
0: You spent nearly a decade on the EEOC. This specific kind of data no longer being available.

0: described. Because someone comes in with a claim of discrimination, the EEOC will investigate that claim as best as they can. But if they want to know whether this might be part of a larger problem, they can go, at least until full few more weeks, you know, they can go to a system. They can download the, as you said, the EEO1 report that that employer filed for past number of years, and they can see, well, how many women do you have? And their report goes by job categories. Do you have them all in your lower level? Do you have them in the higher level? That helps the investigator focus the investigation.
1: For decades, the basic premise, I think, has been you cannot fix discrimination that you cannot see. That's why this data is so important. Is that the point under this administration, to just sweep that data under the rug?
0: Well, one point was what you said before, that they're really looking for white men to bring charges or try to bring charges on their behalf. So if you're a white man, I assure you, when they look at that EEO1 report, yeah, that's not going to help. They're not going to show that there are not a lot of white men. So they would really rather just not have that report. I mean, the other thing which is really important is that employers, they like having this data, because it can give them a notice of, wait a second, we have 10 locations where, you know, we basically have good statistical diversity. Then we have one location where there are no black people, right, but no women. It gives them the red flag. Let me go in and check what's going on. And so what's going to be really important is that the EEOC, when it rescinds this data collection, which it will, makes it clear, doesn't mean employers cannot keep collecting it on their own, but they are sending a message. They don't want employers to be doing anything that might, in fact, raise the red flags that discrimination may be happening.
1: That's the whole thing. That's what Project 2025 wanted, that, you know, this disparate impact theory, saying it could be used to support discrimination claims, you know, the theory itself. For our audience, what is, break down what disparate impact is.
0: I know, every time people hear that, there's like eyes ready to glaze over, right? And yet it is such an important legal theory, right? What it means is an employer might just have a rule that it thinks isn't a big deal, right? It's officially a neutral rule. It doesn't say anything about race, sex. But when you look at the outcome of that rule, it turns out that black people or women or others are being disproportionately weeded out. Hence the word disparate impact. Mm-hmm. That neutral rule has a disproportional adverse impact. So for example, if you had a rule that said, if you've been out of the workforce for 3 years, we're just not really gonna consider you. But if more women have been out of the workforce for caregiving responsibilities, that will hurt them. And again, maybe the EEO1 data will show that there are fewer women. So disparate impact is one of the most important legal theories for showing systemic investigation. And here's something to focus on. Oh my goodness, this EEOC acts as if the law passed by Congress doesn't exist. In the law, it says that there is a disparate impact theory. Congress actually wrote that into the law in 1991. This EEOC says, well, we actually don't think that's a legitimate theory. They can't do that, but they are.
1: And that's a pattern that we have seen time and time again in this administration, bowling right through not just norms, but the laws of the land, including, but not limited to, and forgive me for the tangent here, the time, place, and manner of determining our elections, with the president's attempt to control who votes and how. Here's another example right here with the dismantling of the administrative state, including the EEOC. I am so grateful to you, Hai Feldblum, a former commissioner of the EEOC, for joining us on Connect. Thanks for being here.
0: Thank you for having me.
1: You got it. Coming up on Connect, it's in the name. I'm going to speak to someone who I consider to be a true expert in the art of connecting, Tanya Mosley. I promise you will not want to miss this. Stay with us.

0: If there is anybody in this industry whose ability to connect I have admired over the years, it is Tanya Mosley. She is a journalist who approaches every single interview with genuine curiosity, and she has got this unique ability to draw out stories right out of people, people they might not typically want to share. I have witnessed it myself. For years, Tanya worked in television as a producer and a reporter and an anchor and a correspondent for various outlets across the country from Indiana to Seattle. And then she pivoted to radio. At NPR, she led daily coverage of the Trump administration during the pandemic and protests against police brutality and systemic racism in 2020. She hosted live coverage of the January 6th insurrection as it was unfolding. She has created and hosted her own podcasts. And now she hosts NPR's Fresh Air alongside Terry Gross. Mosley has described herself as a perpetual student. She has talked to an unbelievable range of people, scholars and actors and authors and politicians and musicians, you name it. Take a listen to just a few of them.
1: When I was a little girl, I would sit at the kitchen table with my coloring books, and my dad would sit with his law journals and law books, and we would work together.
2: and he'd ask you questions.
1: And he'd ask me questions. You know, he would tell me what was going on in the books, and it was really a bonding moment for me, but also some of my earliest memories of what I might do in the world is be a lawyer.
2: Were you surprised then by the reaction of folks, by your activism, you saying that the war was wrong at that time period? Were you surprised by the vitriol that people felt for speaking out?
3: No, but it was painful. No, I wasn't surprised. I knew pretty much what was going to be happening, but I was part of a movement. I wasn't alone.
2: Do you think that suffering is all that? Maybe kindness is a byproduct of suffering.
3: Oh, that's right. Yeah. Yeah. You're onto something there. Because why? I'm asking, why did that happen? Because we are all close to that reality. There is empathy there. Gosh, you're taking me deep, Tanya, because I think that's it.
0: That is what Tanya Mosley does. I have been lucky enough to be interviewed by Tanya Mosley a few times. We spoke back in January about my book Firestorm and my childhood home burning down. We also sat down last year to talk about the ICE raids unfolding across Los Angeles, the dark, dark chapter of history I saw play out during my coverage. Here's some of our conversation.
2: As a student of history, I'm just wondering how you're assessing this, because I've always wondered, when we hear about atrocities of the past, when we learn about them in school, what were people doing at the time? What were they thinking? Yeah. What did they know?
4: Oh, it gives me the chills when you say that, actually. Yeah, I think that Judge Subraw sort of called it like it was, that family separation, you know, will be one of the most shameful chapters in the history, certainly the modern history of our country. We'll remember it with all of the ignoble chapters. It is sort of a uniquely American story, and it fits into our history. And we're watching the first draft of this chapter play out right now in real time.
0: And Tanya Mosley joins me now. She is an Emmy award-winning journalist and the co-host of Fresh Air on NPR. Welcome to Connect.
5: Oh, Jacob, what an honor. Congratulations.
0: Thank
5: on
0: you.
5: Your show. I have to say, your producers told me very little about what we'd be talking about.
0: We're talking about you.
5: It's a great exercise, though, because we put people in this position every day. They trust us. So for you to put me here in your chair, I am honored.
0: I thought to myself before I sat down with you, I need to take a deep breath. I need to slow down, because I feel like you do it better than anybody that I know. When you sit down for something like this, when you ask someone to open up and connect in the way that you do, what's your process? What do you do walking into a conversation like this?
5: Well, first off, it's such a privilege, right? You have done it as well. We both have been field reporters out there asking people to trust us. So the first thing I do is preparation. I want to give people the respect that they are giving me by trusting me, by sitting down with me. So I think that's the first thing. And, you know, I am a journalist, but I have to say, I have to fall in love with everyone first before I sit down with them. And that just means understanding their work and what motivates them.
0: What is the common denominator for you? Is it a shared humanity that we all have?
5: You know, I mean, I think that being a journalist is both for the good of everyone, but also as a selfish endeavor, because I really am just trying to understand some basic things, why we're here, why we do what we do, and how we might learn and understand from each other through understanding where people come from. And so when I am doing this, that is what I'm trying to get at. That is the common denominator with all of them. I'm just trying to understand, you know?
0: When we were excavating your history, because we've sat together so many times, but I haven't done the super deep dive on Tanya Mosley. You grew up in Detroit, and you were a relentless letter writer as a child,
3: yes,
0: which I did not know. And that, I guess, led to your first real experience in journalism. What was it about letter writing?
5: It was a way to connect. You know, I'm older than you, Jacob, so this is pre-internet. Stop. You know, I couldn't just DM people. And so I was writing them letters, but really I would write a lot of people I admired. And I happened to love fellow journalists because I wanted to be them. I loved that they were able to go out into the world and explore the world. And so a lot of my letter writing was seeking advice.
0: What is it? What's the connection, what's the through line that you see between letter writing and the format and the formula and the way that you have your conversations today on Fresh Air?
5: Oh, that's a good question. I think that it is at its core just a curiosity to learn from someone else, to understand from someone else. I think that seeking out, it helps me understand myself too. Everybody I sit down with, including you, Jacob.
0: I swear to you, and when I watch back that interview that we did and I said, you know, it gives me the chills, I walk away from talking to you feeling like it does. I think I said to you on one of the two times we sat down that I've got two therapists. I got a couples therapist and I got an individual therapist.
5: Yes.
0: In a way, it feels like a therapy session for me. I'm looking inward. Do you get the sense that, is that where you want your guests to go when you talk to them? Like Colin Kaepernick, for instance, is coming up. I actually want to show a clip of this, but Colin Kaepernick is I think, coming up next week.
5: Yep.
0: On Fresh Air.
5: Yep.
0: Let's watch it, and then we'll talk about it. Yeah. I'll answer the question. Yeah. On the other side. Let's watch Colin Kaepernick.
6: If players didn't step on the field, if players collectively boycotted, there is no NFL. Their bottom line, the financial structure, collapses.
0: He's got a book coming out. There's always something where people want to come in and sit down and talk about. But I find when I listen to you, I found when I sat in your chair, I end up looking as inward as I do about speaking outward about the thing I came to talk to you about.
5: Right. Well, it's the purpose of storytelling. I think that when you said it's like therapy, if we think about it, it's like therapy for all of us. We are consuming television shows and movies and shows like this one and podcasts and my show as a way to truly understand. And so I think that it is this way, it's this cyclical way that we are using the formats that we choose to be able to serve that purpose. So that is what I'm trying to get to with every interview. And with Colin Kaepernick, who's coming up, he does have a memoir, The Perilous Fight. I think that we all sat in a very specific place 10 years ago when he took the knee, mm-hmm. and we all had very strong opinions about it, no matter where you sat. And to understand his origin story in a way that allows us to what brought the man to that moment and where the man is 10 years later allows us to ask ourselves, where are we now 10 years later?
0: How much do you, we'll talk more on the other side of a commercial break, but before we do, how much of Tanya Mosley do you bring to these conversations? You were a field reporter, I was a field reporter, we were out in the world. How important is it for you to be yourself, Tanya, when you're sitting across from folks?
5: That's the big lesson that I had to learn. It took me about a year into this role to really understand, no, the magic of Terry Gross, in addition to just being a masterful interviewer, is that she is bringing her life experience mm-hmm. to the table. Every question she asks, every guest she's interested in, it's because of the life she's lived that has brought her to that. And I understand that about myself. I think we don't consciously think about it as journalists because we are kind of taught to leave ourselves outside of the story. But when you have intimate one-on-one conversations, to the magnitude that I do, there's no way that I can't bring all of who I am to the conversation. A West Side girl from Detroit, a Black girl, of the first generation of Black American journalists to have the full rights of citizenship in this country, there is a very specific experience that comes with that. And so when I sit alongside Terry Gross, what you're getting, for me at least, I hope, is a greater sense of the cultural conversation through the lens of Americans, you know?
0: We are. Stay with me, please. You all stay with us as well. We got more with Tanya Mosley after a very quick break. You're watching Connect on MS Now.

0: I am back with the GOAT, Tanya Mosley, award-winning journalist, co-host of NPR's Fresh Air, who is back on our inaugural day in the studio in Los Angeles.
1: So honored. Congratulations.
0: It was very, very important to me that you were here on opening day, as it were. Let's play a little bit of your interview from with Delroy Lindo, the actor. He talks about re-examining his relationship with his mother, and I would love to ask you about that. Let's watch that.
2: I heard myself say that. And I didn't know I was going to say that. I had to do that.
3: You had to because?
2: I had to because my mom deserved it. My mom is deserving. And not only is my mom deserving, all, by extension, all the people of the Windrush generation are deserving, because that is a story.
0: I remember watching this interview. There were so many moments actually like that where I was like, where is this going to go next? I watch you and it doesn't, that's a perfect example of someone opening up, I think, in a way that you uniquely get people to do. Are you ever surprised, any reflections on that interview in particular, but are you ever surprised by where your questions take the interview that you yourself are conducting?
1: Well, I'll tell you, that particular clip, I was moved by that because he's exploring his mother's life and her work and just her existence. And I think we all at some point in our lives do that. I'm doing that right now as I write a book about my life in journalism. And to be able to honor, there's a sense of duty that you're pulling back and you're pushing forward, but you're using all of that to tell a greater story. So I was really moved by that. I think, you know, so many times I'm asking questions because I want to know them for myself.
0: Me too.
1: And I am a proxy for everyone else. And so, yes, I am. It's more so that I'm satisfied, if that makes sense. When people are able to do the honor of giving me a lens into how they're really thinking. And with Lindo, he was working through it, you could tell, in the moment. So we were actually experiencing something so genuine. It wasn't a rehearsed moment.
0: No.
1: It was actually a real human moment.
0: I don't even remember what it was. But there was another moment in the interview where he did not want to talk. I mean, there are people that don't want to talk to you about certain things, and then they end up coming around in the end and opening up to you because of the way that you make them feel comfortable. Do you ever walk out of an interview and say, that didn't go the way that I wanted it to go?
1: Of course. I think I may leave always wondering, did I do the job I was supposed to do? Very rarely, for better or for worse, am I thinking it's the guest. I think that every single time you get to sit down with someone, it almost is like practice. There's nothing that is ever a finished thing that's perfect, because we're dealing with human beings. I drive home every time from an interview, like with a bunch of questions that I thought of afterwards.
0: I do the same thing. Do you play it back through your head?
1: Oh, totally. Totally. And it is hell. It's hell, isn't it? And then you say, okay, I have another opportunity tomorrow. And that's exactly what I do. That's how it works.
0: You know? You mentioned this book that you're working on. Yes. And I'm so excited. I know that you're at the early stages of it, but you described it, and I just want to read this, a memoir about myth-making, personal editing we do to survive, and the national fiction's America tells itself. Talk to us more about that, about personal editing.
1: Well, you know, I've been a journalist for 25 years, and I have lived and worked in 7 states. And one of my most favorite things is to be out in the field in local communities and having real conversations. But in every stop, I learn what I'm supposed to be and do within a newsroom to serve the public. And so I bring a piece of myself, but there is also an editing that happens because we subscribe to this idea of objectivity in the United States. But I think that we haven't interrogated what objectivity means for us as we have evolved. And so that is the question I'm asking for myself as I come back to myself, because, you know, once you become experienced in life, then you start to understand the ways that maybe you have cut pieces off of yourself in order to fit in, to survive, to do the job. I'm understanding how my experiences actually help in my work.
0: Is Is that our job, to be objective? Is it to be fair? Is it to share the truth? Is it to share the facts on the ground? How do you see it?
1: I think that it is our job to get as close to the truth as possible. And what objectivity means changes, because I think it's all about what the audience can see. If you let the audience know that you have a point of view, if they know about your life, Jacob, you're from Los Angeles, you lost your childhood home in a fire. Yeah. They understand when you're out there searching for stories exactly where you're coming from. And isn't that truer than you keeping it to yourself and trying to be this objective man from the view from nowhere?
0: It's phony. And if I tried to be Ron Burgundy, it would be a disservice to the people that are watching us. Is that what you tell young journalists today? I'm sure they ask you for advice all the time.
1: Oh, you know, young journalists right now are fighting for their lives as they try to figure out their place in this country and really serving democracy. We have a bias toward democracy. I think that's the thing that we don't often reveal to ourselves. And so with that, I think that they have a big challenge right now because they have to speak truth to power. And so I give them the lessons that I learned along the way, but that is one really big one, is to stand strong in that power.
0: Tanya Mosley, it makes me so happy to now join you here in Los Angeles on this broadcast. You hold it down on the West Coast, on Fresh Air, on NPR. You are one of my favorite people, not just journalists. Thank you so
1: Ditto.
0: Much for being here today.
1: Pleasure, honor.
0: I appreciate you. Thank you. All right, everybody, stay with us, because still ahead on Connect, we have so much more, including hunger and violence and poverty and nowhere to go. About a month ago, the White House terminated temporary protected status for thousands of Haitians in this country. Now we're starting to see what they are returning to. That's coming up next on Connect. 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

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Your own country to save your own life. Running from armed gangs taking over neighborhoods and political instability and natural disasters. Imagine going through that entire process the correct way and the legal way to seek protection here in the United States of America. And then imagine overnight it's taken away from you and you are sent back to that violence with just a clothes on your back. A little over a month ago, Donald Trump upended the lives of thousands of Haitians living in the United States under temporary protected status. He forced many of them to return to a country plagued by violence so severe that the United States State Department warns that Americans should not travel there. According to the United Nations, more than 3,000 people in Haiti have been killed in the first 6 months of this year, many of them as a result of gang violence. DHS celebrated the end of TPS for Haitians by publishing video of their first deportation flights last month. You could hear an upbeat song, listen to this, against the backdrop of black men in shackles boarding a deportation flight in the rain. It's sick. We see these immigrants being dehumanized on the way out, and now we are starting to see the reality of what they have returned to. According to the New York Times, the Trump administration increased the number of deportation flights to Haiti from one a month to one a week. More than 450 people were returned in the past four flights, including some who had entered the United States legally, through a program created by the Biden administration. Many of them were dropped off in government-issued sweatpants and T-shirts. They were stranded with no protection from gangs. The Times is reporting that after the latest deportation flight, Haitian immigration authorities gave deportees 10,000 Haitian gourds, the equivalent of about $80. Many deportees say their identifying documents, their personal items, were never returned to them. The International Rescue Committee says armed gangs control 80 to 90% of Port-au-Prince, Haiti's capital. According to the United Nations, just 2 weeks ago, at least 47 people were killed. 50 were kidnapped when armed men attacked a community near Port-au-Prince. It's believed to be one of the largest mass kidnappings in Haiti in recent years, and that is what we are sending these human beings back to. Please stay with us, because after the break, we're going to dig into all of this with some people who know this issue the best.

0: Joining me now is Gerlene Joseph. She is the founder and executive director of the nonprofit Haitian Bridge Alliance, and Martin Macias Jr. He is a journalist and audiovisual producer for LA Public Press. I'm so glad to have both of you with me. Gerlene, I've known you now for many years. We've been down to the border to see the plight of Haitians in particular trying to come into this country together. When this ruling came down, the TPS ruling, I think a lot of people thought, frankly, it could be a potential death sentence for people that would be deported back to Haiti. We're seeing the reality of it, people without money, protection, that are dropped off. What are you hearing from people that are put onto these flights back to Haiti?
1: That's the reality. Wow. For many of them, it's a death sentence. And we have learned that at least one person who was deported 3 weeks ago have died. We do not know the cause, but we see, unfortunately, that decision from the Supreme Court allowing Trump, Miller, and the whole administration to continue their cruelty upon Haitians and others have create a wave of death both in Haiti and in the U.S.
0: I'm so glad you mentioned Stephen Miller, because despite the State Department's designation of Haiti as being a place that is unsafe for Americans to go, he was asked that question and said, it's safe for Haitians. What did that mean to you when he said that?
1: It showed the inhumanity of his own dignity, to be honest with you. Because at the end of the day, if you see a person as a human being, what is safe for you can be safe for them. So at the same time, they are saying level four actually do not travel to Haiti. And the State Department have said if a U.S. citizen, an American citizen, goes to Haiti for any reason, make sure you leave your DNA behind, because they want to make sure that you are able to be identified if you are killed or kidnapped. But at the same time, they are deporting U.S. American-born children, forcing their parents to take them with them to Haiti as we speak.
0: That is so important. U.S. citizen, American-born children back to Haiti with their parents, kids who have never been there in their entire lives. Martin, let me bring you in here, because you have been reporting on Salvadorans living under TPS in the United States. And those TPS protections for El Salvadorans we've been talking about all morning, currently in limbo. The State Department website has an alert now that says, and this is a quote, an announcement on El Salvador's TPS will be made at the appropriate time. Until such an announcement is made, Salvadoran officials present in the U.S. under TPS retain protection, including work authorization. You think that statement is relief for the 200,000 Salvadorans in the U.S. under TPS, or more anxiety?
2: No, I don't. Actually, what Salvadorans have said here in Los Angeles is that they're living with the uncertainty of not knowing what's going to happen next, that they would feel more comfortable if there was an official announcement by DHS. But as of now, the federal agency hasn't answered my questions about what the timeline looks like.
0: What do you know about his relationship, Martin, with President Bukele of El Salvador? He has got a very different relationship with the leader of El Salvador than he does with Haiti. Bukele has supported the deportation campaign. His government was one of the first to take in deportees, famously, in Sokoto. Will that relationship affect the decision that's ultimately made by the Trump administration here?
2: We don't know that right now, and I haven't seen any reporting that reflects that, but I do know that Bukele is a Trump ally, as you stated. You know, policies very much align with the Trump administration. What his critics have said is that even though he has claimed victory in reducing some homicides and restoring some sense of security, that there's mounting evidence that his mass incarceration campaign has led to human rights abuses. And so that's definitely a concern for people who are heading back, who are being forced to go back to El Salvador.
0: In 2021, Gerlene, after you and I went to the border in Tijuana to see Haitians who were trying to come into the United States, I went to Haiti and I spoke with migrants at the airport as they got off a deportation plane after the Biden administration deported a record number of Haitians at the time from under that bridge in Del Rio, Texas. I'll never forget the conversations I had with people as they came off that plane. The president was Biden then in 2021, and that was record levels of deportation. People said cruelty at the time by sending people back to Haiti. But is what's happening now a real, true escalation in terms of dehumanization and the tactics being used?
1: Absolutely. And as you showed earlier, Jacob, is the way they do it, in addition to what they are doing with the current country condition. Keep in mind, after this whole thing, the president of Haiti got assassinated in 2021.
0: That's right.
1: So we currently do not have a president in Haiti. And the country is ravaged by armed groups. And I didn't say gangs, because there's a difference between armed groups literally terrorizing the entire communities and what is happening right now. So it's the way they have those videos showing the cruelty, the inhumanity, the racial epithets of it as well. We clearly see that the end of TPS is connected with the Haitians eating your pets in Ohio. Mm-hmm. You can see the line through
0: the
1: racial impact of it. And the young man, Damas Bell, whom I have been working with, unfortunately, before his death, but we were unable to find an attorney to represent him. And now, due to those very specific ways, not just the policy, but the ways that the policies are being implemented, is what literally caused this young man, ROTC, 3.8 GPA, attending college, literally the best of humanity.
0: The best of the best, not the worst of the worst.
1: The best of humanity.
0: Yeah.
1: And that is a story we want the American people to understand. When they said we are going to deport the criminal, but we have a model citizen who just happened not to have a U.S. passport, and we criminalized him to the point where his humanity, his dignity, the shame he carried. As a soccer player, he received a scholarship to be able to play soccer, but he could not. With the ankle monitor, Jacob, what people don't understand, it is a device that starts beeping. If he's playing soccer, it starts beeping. Then it starts talking and it starts screaming. The mental trauma and the mental terror that comes with having this device on your body, remove every ounce of hope from this young man's reality, to the point where he ended up dying by suicide. But the suicide was the manner of death. But the cause of death is our own government, the policies they have put in place, and the way they have chosen to implement them.
0: The cause of death was our own government. Gerline Joseph, I am so in awe constantly of the work that you do and the strength that you have to keep going. I recommend everybody take a look at the work that the Haitian Bridge Alliance is doing, because it is indispensable. Martin Macias Jr., journalist, audiovisual producer at LA Public Press, thank you for being here as well. Hope to have you in studio very soon. We'll take a quick
2: break,
0: and we'll be right back.

0: Where, oh, where has the time gone? That's going to do it for me today. Catch me back here tomorrow and every weekend starting at 10 a.m. Eastern. Let's stay connected. Follow me on Instagram, Threads, Blue Sky, TikTok, at Connect with Jacob, and at Connect on MS Now. And now, I am so excited to say for the very first time, that the assignment with the great Antonia Hilton starts right now. Hi, Antonia.
1: Hey, Jacob.
0: How's it going?
1: It is good. I cannot believe it. Here we are.
0: The first show ever. I know that there's a lot coming up on the show, but I just want to say to you before you dive into it all, it is going to be an extraordinary treat for me. As our viewers, I think, know, I insisted on doing this live handoff with you every show. I hope it's okay with you, but you are one of my journalistic idols from the very first moment I watched your first reporting. I became, I think, one of your greatest fans, and we have become such dear friends through all this. It's going to be awesome to do this back to back with you. I'm so stoked for you. I'm so stoked for the show. And most importantly, I'm so stoked for our viewers that they get to have you every single day at, I'll say 10 o'clock Pacific time, 1 o'clock on the East Coast.
1: Jacob, there is literally nobody I would rather go back to back with. I have been your biggest fan from day one. And so I am so grateful we're going to do this thing together. Thank you so much, Jacob.
0: Take it away, my friend.
1: And with that, I'm Antonia Hilton reporting from MS Now headquarters here in New York City. And this is The Assignment. There's a whole lot of news to get to today, and we are going to talk about it all in just a minute. But first, I want to share something with you, and that is welcome to The Assignment. I am honored, completely over the moon, to have the chance to say those words to you. About a decade ago, I first began appearing on MS Now. I was crisscrossing this country for the very first time, covering an incredibly strange and consequential moment in our politics and culture. I was young, and I was pretty green, trying to find my voice and learn how to share my stories and my insights. But I was welcomed here, with the chance to cut my teeth on live TV, appearing now and then on weekends, learning from the pros, like the incomparable, the unflappable Alex Witt. And then in 2020, I landed my dream job, working here as a correspondent, and I covered a once-in-a-lifetime pandemic, the anti-diversity and anti-LGBTQ crusades that tore through American schools, and the teachers, the kids, the librarians who fought back. I covered the brutal beating and killing of Tyre Nichols in Memphis, Tennessee. And I covered the community there that pushed for accountability and transformation. I then spoke to students of every background, living and learning through the protests and pain on college campuses in the midst of a devastating war. And there I learned that journalism is not static. It's not just a record of what has happened or is happening. It shapes the outcomes. I then investigated a pastor accused of abusing little girls who believed their voices would never be heard. He denied the allegations, but our team's work helped lead to his arrest. And in a matter of months, there will be a trial, and those women's voices, they will be heard. I've been to 47 of our 50 states, and along the way, I've learned that journalism is an assignment to listen closely to others, to ask hard, sometimes uncomfortable questions, to care about what power looks like from the perspective of people living with its consequences. And my time on the road has also taught me something that I plan to carry here into the studio every single day. And that is that the most important people in a story are often those nobody thought to talk to. They're the people who never imagined they'd have the chance to step into a spotlight or never believed someone would listen if they did. President Donald Trump does not own the ledger of history. History is not just made by one president, 100 senators, or 435 congressmen and women. It is made by everyday people who choose to show up, to stand with their neighbors, to believe in the promise of this imperfect, messy, but beautiful place. So I want to make a promise to you, right here, right now. I will always follow the story and bring you the most important, urgent news. I will introduce you to new people and follow in the legacy of Alex Witt, who always made space here in this studio for fresh voices, thinkers, and reporters. I promise that when I have elected leaders and officials on this show, I will do my absolute best to ask them the questions on your mind, always keeping in mind that they have their own assignment, and that is to work for you. And sometimes I will have assignments for you, our viewers, too. I'll be asking for your feedback, gathering your questions for my guests and my panelists. And who knows, in the coming weeks, there may even be ways for you to join the show itself. I believe democracy is something that we shape and fortify and expand hand in hand. It doesn't survive under pressure if we all just watch from the sidelines. So I want to do this thing together. To anchor, to have this assignment is an honor and a privilege, and I promise you, I won't waste it. And with that, let's get to work. Because today marks 197 days since the start of President Trump's war in Iran. But there are only 52 days left before the midterm elections. And I want to paint a bit of a picture for you. Diesel prices jumped 10 cents today, setting another record high at more than $6 a gallon, nearly $10 in some places. This week, oil prices crossed $100 a barrel, and fuel prices could go even higher after new attacks on Saudi Arabia's east-to-west oil pipeline. Smoke seen overhead in satellite images Thursday. And after Iran-backed Houthi rebels in Yemen seized control of a strategic port on the Red Sea, the president is now floating yet another new timeline for an end to the war.
2: We're more powerful now than OPEC, and prices right after this very important election on November 3rd will be plummeting. The war will be over very shortly after the election.
1: Well, that would make for remarkable timing. Meanwhile, U.S. gas prices are averaging $4.31 a gallon, climbing 16 cents this week. It was $3.19 this time last year. This week, mortgage rates, they crossed 7%, and the inflation rate, tracking everything from fuel to food, rose 3.4% over the last month. The president reacted by urging the MAGA faithful to pretend he is on the ballot come November. He even threw in a new pledge to send $5,000 checks to every American if Republicans win the midterms, while he insists it's not an election gimmick.
3: I didn't do it for turning out the vote. I did it as a reward for people having to put up with 5 years and 4 years of a horrible situation caused by Biden.
1: And reporters have been asking, if so, why wait? Why not give the cash to hurting Americans right now?
4: It's about a year and a half ago, March of 2025, that Donald Trump first promised that we would get $5,000 checks. Back then, if you remember, he called them the Doge checks. A few months after Liberation Day, President Trump was promising $2,000 checks because we were allegedly bringing in so much revenue due to his tariff taxes. Now here we are, we're back up to $5,000. But regardless of the promise, it still ends up resulting in exactly $0 and 0 cents in the pockets of the American people.
1: And while the president and his sons today are attending the Irish Open golf tournament and visiting his luxury oceanfront resort in Doonbeg as protesters gather in small groups, a respite from the midterm anxiety after leading GOP voters in a pledge to vote

0: to the greatest president in the history of the United States. That loves us so much he can't even breathe. That I will go out with my family, my friends. I'll do it anyway. I don't care if I'm registered or not. I'm going to try and cheat like hell like they do.
1: And joining me now is Congresswoman Pramila Jayapal, Democrat from Washington State and member of the Foreign Affairs, Judiciary and Budget Committees. Congresswoman, it's great to see you.
2: It is so great to see you, Antonia, and congratulations on this show. I'm so excited for you and for all of us. What a joy and a privilege.
1: Thank you so, so much. So a lot there from the president this week. But I think my beginning central question for you is, when you hear his words emanating from Dallas, do you think this is a president trying to hit the panic button?
2: Well, it's definitely a president trying to hit the panic button because he knows his poll numbers are in the tank. He knows that Americans have seen through the act that he put forward. I mean, this is an incompetent, corrupt cult leader president. He promised a lot of things. He promised an end to forever wars. Remember that? And here we are in Iran. Here we are in the Middle East, continuing these wars and starting new wars. He promised that he was going to deliver lower prices for Americans. And here we are with the highest gas prices we've seen in a long time. Grocery prices through the roof, beef prices through the roof, healthcare cut for millions, tens of millions of Americans. This is all under his watch. So he knows he's in trouble. But it is dangerous, Antonia, to have a president who is asking people to pledge allegiance to him, supposedly endowed by God to deliver for them, when they have seen over and over again that this man is delivering for no one except him and his billionaire cronies and his family. And I think Americans want an end to that. And that's why he's hitting the panic button, because he knows he's in trouble.
1: I want to know, behind closed doors, how your Republican colleagues actually see all of this. If there is a chance, a snowball's chance in hell, that they would actually help him get something like a $5,000 check out to all Americans, or if they're all rolling their eyes behind his back.
2: I mean, it's not going to happen. You heard a number of influential senators say that they didn't think that this was the right thing to do, whether it's because it's increasing the deficit after they've already presided over the largest increase in the deficit because of a transfer of wealth from working families to billionaires through tax breaks, or whether it's because they know that it just simply isn't part of, you know, what the original Republican conservative fiscal approach was. So I don't think that it has a chance in hell. And if he could do it, he would do it now, as you said earlier, your guest said earlier. The same thing when he says he's going to end the war and gas prices are going to go plummeting after the midterm elections. I'm sorry, but if he could do that, why wouldn't he have done that now or 3 months ago or 6 months ago? The reality is, this man had no strategy, no mission, no authorization, no clear exit plan for this Iran war. And it is a war of choice that has been incredibly detrimental. We've lost U.S. service members, millions of people displaced around the world. And on top of that, of course, the impact of those higher gas prices for Americans right here at home.
1: I want to talk to you more about the war in a moment, but I also want your thoughts on some of the rhetoric, the language, the comments that we heard from the vice president, who seemed to use this opportunity in Dallas to give himself a coronation of sorts. Rubio wasn't there. He was traveling in Colombia. What did you read from that?
2: I mean, I think the vice president is positioning himself, but there are big splits in the MAGA movement. And I think that any Republican who runs is going to have to contend with those. Donald Trump is popular with 30% of the American people. Maybe that popularity with that 30% stays. But even if you look within the Republican Party, you are seeing big splits. People who don't want the war, people who are angry about the fact that the Epstein files still have not been released. I mean, people who are angry about a number of things. His approval ratings on immigration, which you've done some incredible reporting on, are down, plummeted from where he was when he first came in. So at every level, I think the next Republican nominee is going to have to decide if they are going to continue to pledge loyalty to the cult of

0: Donald Trump, or if they are actually going to represent Republicans across the country who want something very different.
1: Okay, Congresswoman, stay with me because we need to talk, of course, more about Iran and how President Trump's war of choice is hurting people here at home more than ever. We're going to be back in just 90 seconds.
2: Jermaine is

0: All right, Congresswoman Jayapal is back with me. And Congresswoman, I want to play what President Trump said on Fox last night about why he said the war in Iran would end after the midterms, even if Republicans lose the major races.
1: A lot of people think if we lose, then I'll be much more angry and I'll just take care of business. You know, it's another way of doing it. You know, not either way, they lose.
0: I'm curious what you read from that, because taken in concert with the comments about the $5,000 checks and then the sort of the carrot on the end of the stick of the end of this war, do you read from this president that he's trying to suggest if things don't go his way, that he'll actually wage more war?
2: That's certainly what I understood from that. And look, this is a bully of a president. He went into Iran, despite the fact that so many presidents before him have been, you know, sort of pushed to try and to do that. And they've all been smart enough to say no. This president was dumb enough to say yes and to go in. And I think that he thinks that there's a military might that the United States has that he can outweigh and defeat the Iranians. But that is nobody's assessment, including our own military's assessment. So I think that this is a threat that he's going to wage more war. But I don't see that how that helps the people that don't think we should have been in this war to start with and don't really see a way out of this other than a diplomatic solution and, you know, perhaps going back to a negotiated settlement like the Obama deal that he pulled us out of in 2019. We wouldn't even be in this situation if he had not pulled us out of that carefully negotiated Iran nuclear deal that allowed us to inspect the nuclear sites in Iran and had sanctions and had a number of things that would have prevented us from ever being in this situation. Now he's handed the economic keys of the Strait of Hormuz over to the Iranians, and you see what's happening.
0: Well, not only do they have the economic keys to the Strait of Hormuz, but now we have the escalations in the Red Sea.
2: That's right.
0: And of course, Iran plays a major role there. And those are now two critical choke points that the global economy depends on. And I want to get your thoughts because a senior Iranian government official and a Gulf diplomat told my colleague Inzamam Rashid that Iranian and Arab Gulf officials will meet in Oman Monday to sign an agreement that will establish an Iran-Oman shipping route through the Strait of Hormuz. So I want to get a sense of what you're hearing about this, if you're optimistic about it. But also, have we accidentally pushed some of our allies into more direct relationship and conversation with the Iranians?
2: We absolutely have. I mean, look, when the United States withdraws from a leadership role in diplomacy, in multilateral coalitions, we push people to find other allies. That is exactly what's happened in the Middle East. It's happening in Europe. You see it with Canada, with the tariffs that we've now levied on Canada. Canada is saying, listen, this has been our most consistent trading partner, but we don't trust them anymore. I just came back from Latin America, from the Pan American Congress, from Germany, from Spain, and from Ireland. And everybody in all of these countries is saying the United States is not a reliable partner. So, yes, we have pushed a different set of allies to coalesce in Iran. And it is going to be more dangerous for Americans because nobody trusts us. Nobody believes that we are going to be there for them. And so they're certainly not going to be there for us. I mean, Donald Trump criticized Oman, which has been a mediator in many of these talks over the years, and yet he's alienated Oman as well. So I think this is the very dangerous position we're in. And frankly, we've ceded so much leadership to other powers across the world that are happy to step in where we've stepped out.
0: So if we have escalation abroad, a vacuum of leadership here at home, what can Americans expect? I mean, just looking at the price of diesel and gas right now, what should we be bracing
2: for? I mean, I think they're going to see higher and higher prices. And, you know, it's killing us. I mean, diesel is up near $6 average. Here in my home state of Washington, it's up around $7. And people are having to make big choices about what they feed their families, about their mortgages and rent, about healthcare. We've already seen how people have exited the healthcare marketplace. That's just going to make everything more expensive for everyone, because if people are relying on emergency rooms instead of having health insurance, that's going to make it more expensive for all Americans. So this is a crisis situation that the president keeps calling a hoax. He keeps saying that Americans' real pain at the pump, at the grocery store, that that's just somehow a hoax. And meanwhile, he's, you know, enjoying the benefits of his luxury hotels and his golf resorts, and just showing open corruption of a scale that I cannot even believe we have in America. It's made me really focus on the word kakistocracy, Antonio, which I never knew before, but government by the least capable and most corrupt individuals. That is unfortunately what we see before us.
0: Well, I have to say, you know, the president does keep calling affordability a hoax, but the mere fact that he would be saying, I'll give you $5,000, please, you just have to do this favor for me first, actually sort of tells you everything you need to know about the fact that it has actually broken through. He is aware people are in pain, but it seems like he wants to exploit it instead. Congresswoman Pramila Jayapal, thank you so, so much for your time and for joining my first show.
2: Thank you for having me as your first guest. It's truly an honor, and I'm so excited to watch the show.
0: See you next time. And next, how progressives keep pulling off upsets, including in Florida, where State Representative Angie Nixon is the Democratic nominee for Senate. She's right here with her midterm strategy against Republicans in that red state. We'll be right back.

0: one of the biggest questions facing Democrats this November, can their progressive wing win in purple and red territory? This week, Democratic Socialist David Morales, who's only 27 years old, won the primary for mayor of Providence, Rhode Island, the latest victory by insurgent left-wing candidates across the United States. Morales is easily favored to win in the solidly Democratic city's general election. But the party's chances of taking back Congress may ultimately come down to whether or not progressives can make their case outside of the deep blue enclaves. What unites all of these candidates is relentless messaging on concerns over affordability, health care, housing. In Michigan, Senate candidate Abdul El-Sayed has a slight lead over Republican Mike Rogers. That's according to the latest polling. And that's despite a near constant stream of Islamophobic attacks against El-Sayed, from his opponent all the way up to the White House. In the Maine Senate race, former labor activist Troy Jackson holds a slight edge in his bid to unseat longtime Republican incumbent Susan Collins. And one of this cycle's most shocking upsets, Florida State Representative Angie Nixon, faces Republican incumbent Ashley Moody in the race for Senate. And this week, Nixon picked up the endorsement of the highly selective progressive superstar, Congresswoman Alexandria Ocasio-Cortez. And Florida State Representative Angie Nixon, the Democratic nominee for Senate, joins me now. It's good to see you again. I want to talk to you a bit about your path, your playbook right now, because you're running a similar sort of strategy as the one that you did during the primary, where you're holding small events, you're signing up volunteers at all of them, prepping them to knock on doors. And that's opposed to a strategy of these big sort of mega rallies. But you also have the reality here that Florida is a red state. You're going to have to talk to voters who maybe learning about you for the first time, weren't there for you in the primary. So walk me through the strategy, the voters, the voices that you need to reach right now.
1: Well, thank you for having me and congratulations on your debut show. But yeah, so I would push back a little bit because we're not just holding small rallies. We're holding larger rallies as well. And we're just traveling all across the state and we're raising money. We have raised over $3 million since the primary, closer to four. And so we're being very aggressive and assertive in regards to how we are taking on Ashley Moody, unelected Ashley Moody, this general election. And it's all hands on deck, and we have built a very broad, diverse coalition all across the state. It's not just about progressive versus moderate or Republican versus Democrat. This is about hardworking, everyday people that are taking on those big, greedy billionaires and those corrupt corporations that are basically running our country into the ground.
0: I agree with you that for the voters, this is probably less about labels like progressive versus moderate on a day-to-day basis. But the reality is the sort of larger party structure and support of big D Democrats, it does still matter in these races. And so, you know, the DSCC, Emily's List, some establishment Democrats, they haven't really yet given you the full-throated, full financial support. And some of them, it seems, are operating under this assumption that you being a progressive, being associated with the Democratic Socialists, that it's going to be toxic in a state like Florida. So tell me why you think they're missing something about Florida right now. And if you think they're going to regret not having supported you further.
1: They are definitely missing some things right now. And, you know, look, the DSCC has they are being somewhat helpful. Again, not as fully helpful as we would like them to be. But at the end of the day, this race is going to be about just the people of Florida and how we show up. I want to be clear. Our message is resonating across party lines. I have libertarians and Republicans and independents who are all joining our People Power campaign. They're volunteering on our campaign. They're making donations. Look, the soul and humanity of our country is at stake. We are up against someone who is unelected, who was given her seat after she stole $10 million from medically needy kids. Not only that, but she also voted to get rid of health care for 440,000 people in this state. And people are pissed off. They are frustrated that she's rubber stamping everything that Donald Trump wants. And so they're leaning in. And so we're just asking folks to join our People Power campaign. And that's what they've been doing. That's how we are reaching all these millions of people across the state of Florida. And look, you know, hardworking everyday people are powering our campaign. We do want some people who have some larger dollars to help power our campaign as well. But at the end of the day, it is going to be everyday working class people that take us over the top.
0: I'm curious if the scandal that you're referencing with Ashley Moody there, for those who may not be aware. Yes. So we have this grand jury that has said that Ashley Moody's office knew about a scheme to divert $10 million in taxpayer funds from a state Medicaid settlement to Hope, Florida. That is a charity associated both with the first lady there in your state, Casey DeSantis, and Ashley Moody herself. It was transferred to political committees that opposed this ballot initiative. And I want to understand, though, in a state that has been seen as just turning as red as Florida has, how far you think the scandal has really gone, if it has broken through, and if voters at this point, given the level of corruption headlines in this country, if they still care.
1: It's definitely breaking through. It is definitely breaking through, which is why she is Ashley Moody. Unelected Ashley Moody is avoiding having a debate with me. She will not agree to debates. She's also avoiding having conversations and answering questions at press conference. I don't understand how you can call for a press conference and then you skip out on questions that the journalists and the reporters ask. Look, they are scared, which is why they're making up all these lies about me while they are digging. We found people, my husband saw people going in my mailbox and going into the trash can the other day. We received a letter from some folks that was just like threatening hate mail. And so, look, they are afraid. They are afraid because they know that our message is resonating with everyday people. They know that we can, in fact, win this race. I'm literally in my van right now on the road, traveling all the way to Pensacola because we are breaking through. We're reaching people. And so I'm super excited. We're going to shock the world come November 3rd.
0: Florida State Representative Angie Nixon, thank you. Good to see you.
1: Thank you for having me.
0: All right, we should mention we reached out to her opponent, Ashley Moody, for an interview, and we have not heard back. When we come back, the chilling and violent rhetoric being given a microphone from the right.

0: We are just weeks out from the midterms, and there's a darkness in our politics going far beyond the usual partisan fights. It's language of contempt, language that treats candidates as not just political opponents, but as enemies, that is using someone's faith and identity as evidence that they don't matter or don't belong. Take the 25th anniversary of the September 11th attacks. New York City Mayor Zohran Mamdani was just 9 years old then, but in the lead up to yesterday's remembrance, some Republicans implied he would have celebrated the terrorists. Others demanded he stay home. Then there's the Dallas Trumpapalooza, where the Democratic nominee for Senate in Michigan, Abdul El-Sayed, currently the only Muslim running for statewide office in the country, was again made a target. And we got this disturbing reminder of what this language of dehumanization can lead to. On Thursday, Senator Ted Cruz took the stage to attack three Democrats, El-Sayed, Mamdani, and Texas Senate nominee James Tallarico. After each name, a voice from the audience could be heard repeatedly shouting, "He should be shot." Cruz had just blamed left-wing organizers, politicians, hate for the killing of Charlie Kirk and the assassination attempts on Donald Trump. And while we don't know, and Cruz hasn't said if he heard the shouts in response, he shared the clip to social media. And the words there are clearly audible. I want to bring in my friends, Simone Sanders Townsend, co-host of The Weeknight. She interviewed James Tallarico just this week. And here at the table with us, too, James Sample, Hofstra University Professor of Law. Thank you both so, so much for being here today. It is so fun, so, so good to see you. I want to begin with you, Simone, because you just had this opportunity to sit with Tallarico in the midst of this intense week. And I want to get a sense from you, what you learned from him about how he is working through and campaigning in spite of these attacks, and what you think they're starting to say about our broader culture.
1: Well, look, I was really struck by the time that I had with Representative Tallarico. And then I went on and I watched his interview that he did with Jimmy Kimmel on YouTube because they didn't put it on television.
0: Right.
1: Hashtag
0: talking about that later.
1: And I think what's so refreshing and why I think he's resonating with so many people, specifically in Texas, is because he brings his full self to the conversation. His full self is a preacher. Mm. And he's a preacher, he's a reverend, and that comes across very clearly. It came across, in my opinion, very clearly in our conversation when he's talking about, like, the least of these, when he's talking about the juxtaposition between what Republicans in the state were doing on Thursday and what he was doing. And the Republicans, obviously, they were having this Trumpapalooza, as the RNC had yes. dubbed it. And meanwhile, he had been doing food drives, particularly with African-American pastors. Reverend Dr. Freddie Haynes actually on Wednesday participated in an event with him. Obviously, Reverend Haynes is someone who is the Democratic nominee for the seat that Jasmine Crockett currently holds. And it seems as though he will be the next congressman from that district. And so I do believe that people are tired of the conversation because of what they are currently dealing with. All across this country, but also definitely in Texas, people can't afford their lives. Affordability is the top issue. When people say affordability, they mean literally groceries, rent, and like how I'm going to get to work because I don't have enough gas. And when that is the conversation, and on the other side, you have elected officials and whatnot telling you, well, all of these people are literally evil incarnate, and they don't want to support this agenda, and the world is very good and great, and these Democrats are trying to tear it down. People in their everyday lives are like, what you're telling me life is not, mm-hmm. that is not my reality. But also, these Democrats don't seem too bad. Like, they're talking about my issues.
0: Yeah, the rah-rah red meat stuff, I'm not sure how well it can work, given just the structural and economic reality in the country right now. At the same time, the rhetoric does strike me as incredibly dangerous. And this is a country that, of course, we are founded on free speech, and I understand that means that people can say things that are dangerous, that are deeply disturbing, and that is their right. But James, when you look at someone like Senator Ted Cruz stand up and you hear these shouts, and again, we don't know from him if at the time he was aware of what this person was saying, but he did post a clip to social media where you can very clearly hear this repeated call for these people to be shot, these Democrats to be shot. Is there a world in which someone like that is accountable if something were to happen to the people referenced in a public televised speech like that?
2: Legally speaking, the answer is almost certainly no. But in terms of civic responsibility, and Simone's piece this week, yesterday, posted on MS Now, about the civic responsibility that comes, the norms that inform the way our civic discourse occurs need to step in place. Because the First Amendment, political speech, even hateful political speech, as long as it falls short of a true immediate threat, that's the standard that's out there, or in the case of defamation, something that is verifiably false and that the individual speaker is reckless or disregards the truth of it and is and says it anyway. Those are relatively low bars, which is to say almost all speech short of a true threat will clear that bar. The First Amendment isn't going to save us. But when people hear that kind of speech, it is doing exactly the opposite of what Ted Cruz did. Maybe he didn't hear it in the moment, but as you point out, if you later post it to social media, there's a cognizance there. There's a mens rea, a state of mind that goes with doing that after there's a passage of time. The civic role, we need to decide as citizens whether we're going to elevate that kind of speech or whether we're going to decry that kind of speech, because there isn't a place for it, even if the law allows for it.
1: Can I just say, I think it's, and in the piece, the reason I felt the need to write specifically about this week is because I just think that folks have become intellectually lazy. And we can disagree without getting disrespectful or without going at the humanity of a person. I think that if all you have is an insult, you actually do not have an argument. And in my experience, obviously, I've been in politics in my former life for a very long time, but I got my start in national politics in the most progressive wing of the Democratic Party apparatus. And I can say from that time all the way up through now that there's an absolute, if you will, that has creeped into the politics, so that if you don't agree with me on this issue, we just can't disagree. You have to be corrupt. You have to be dangerous. You have to be the enemy. And I don't think it has to be that way. Donald Trump and this politics of the last 10 plus years has made us feel like this is normal, but normal is subjective. And I refuse to let that become the ordinary. So you can have a substantive disagreement with everything that I'm saying, but that doesn't mean that I'm bought and paid for. That doesn't mean that I'm the enemy, and you do not have to insult me. Like, let's raise our standards, be able to have a real debate.
0: I want to add, for anyone who hasn't read your piece yet, your piece was inspired by something that happened to Congressman Hakeem Jeffries. A progressive commentator, Rula Jabril, called him while talking about her criticisms of his leadership, particularly around the issues of how Democrats feel about what's happened in Israel and Gaza, referenced errand boy and used the term monkey about him, which, of course, comes with a deeply, deeply painful history in this country. You know, she came forward and basically described that as not her intention. And I think you bring up an interesting point, because even people who I know who agree with some of her other, substantial criticisms of the leader were so outraged and hurt that the language had to get to that point. Do you see it like there's sort of been this like broken open permission structure for people to just go that low now, no matter what?
1: Yeah, I really do believe that nowadays people believe that it is, you have a permission. If someone disagrees with you, then all holds barred. So like there are people that have been defending ruleless comments, saying, well, Jeffries X, Y, and Z. I am not giving any hall passes for racism, anti-Semitism, sexism, Islamophobia. I got my isms on the list. But there should be no, in my opinion, just because you agree with someone or just because you disagree with someone does not give you license to, like, take their humanity off the table. And so I do think that, again, I think that Donald Trump, people have seen this like fester on the right, but it has also festered, I think, on the left, like throughout all of our politics. And at the end of the day, I'm not asking anyone to quiet their voice. I'm not asking anyone not to speak about what they believe. I'm not asking anyone not to disagree. I wrote a piece 2 weeks ago about how I don't think Hakeem Jeffries should have been meeting with Jared Kushner.
0: You did.
1: They need a plan for power, and he ain't gonna find it with Jared Kushner. So I think that we can disagree without having to go at people's humanity, without having to be disrespectful, without having to lodge insults. My earring also agrees. And I think that we have to raise our standards and raise our conversation, because there are real issues that need to be debated here. There are real underlying things to talk about. And I think that it gets missed when you put racism on the table.
0: Yeah, absolutely. Simone, James, you're sticking with me. Coming up, we have to talk about Trump's retribution campaign, self-imploding, and it's really not hard to notice. We're going to get into all of that next.

0: Donald Trump's retribution campaign just hit a major snag. The lead prosecutor in what is believed to be a widespread conspiracy investigation into Trump's foes announced he was resigning this week. Joseph DeGeneva, a Trump loyalist who Attorney General Todd Blanche vaguely welcomed to the fight when he took the job 5 months ago, suggested to media outlets a clash with Justice Department leadership led to his departure. As he put it to NBC News, everybody was in their lane, and then some lanes got crossed, and then I decided to leave. Back with me, Simone Sanders Townsend and James Sample. James, I need you to break down what you think is going on here, or reading the tea leaves, because he said some different things to some different outlets. Do you see this fundamentally? Like, well, the one thing we know is there's like dozens of subpoenas, but zero criminal prosecutions here. Was he set up to fail?
1: Well, he said, before he got the job, he said that he would have indictments and charges in 30 days. He had 5 months and he came up with nothing. And I think the tell here is that, and this is a paragraph that in my lifetime, Antonia, I never thought I would read in the New York Times. This is, and I'm quoting.
0: A lot of those lately.
1: Sometimes, as in the case of Mr. DeGeneva, prosecutors themselves have effectively reminded the president that it is no simple matter to file indictments against people, quote, without real evidence or a viable legal reasoning. That is, like, the president needed to be reminded of that, and DeGeneva, who promised he could do this in 30 days, then couldn't do it in 5 months. It tells you that there isn't actually a there with the retribution, and that the retribution, and that there's no better example of this right now than the reflecting pool, but there are plenty of other examples, maybe not a better example, but all of these examples. You can't come up with a theory and then try and retrofit facts that weren't actually facts.
0: So even the loyalist, I mean, it sounds like things are so bad there that even the loyalist wasn't able to make it work. And Simone, I think the thing that's interesting about this is it's not just sort of all about Trump going after his foes, although his own personal vengeance campaign is a big, big part of the story. There's also the reality that the base wanted to see heads roll. They wanted to the confirmation that there is a deep state. Mm-hmm. So when you see Trump unable to deliver on a whole host of promises, chiefly like the economy and our just day-to-day lives, but then you see he can't even give them this, what do you think it means?
2: That he didn't understand the assignment, okay? Perhaps he was not on assignment with Antonia Hilton. That's one thing, it seems to me. Look, I think that the folks out there, they have seen him deliver on some things. He has promised retribution, and retribution does come in many different forms, but he also promised to lock some people up, and he has yet to deliver on that. I think that this, like, fomenting of the deep state is something that, like, conspiracy theories, they, to this point, they have helped and aided and abetted Donald Trump and the MAGA movement in their efforts. But what happens when you are no longer on the outside and you're the inside, and now you are a part of the barrier to the conspiracy theory? And, like, Donald Trump is not an outside individual anymore, right? He is the president of the United States. He is literally, it doesn't get deeper than the president and this administration. I will just say, we were talking about this in the break. I am concerned about the immense level of power that the government has. And previously, you've assumed that the people in power would use their powers for, you know, good, or at least abide by the law. This is an administration that says, we don't care about the law, we care about what Donald Trump wants. And I guess my concern, or my question is, what happens now that they figured out that, like, some of what they want to do is not dependent on the people that they control? Like, you don't control the grand juries, for example. Mm. So now what are they going to do to get around that? I don't know.
0: Well, we know that they are very creative when they hit roadblocks about finding another route. Simone Sanders Townsend, James Sample, my friends, thank you so much for joining me on the assignment. And make sure that you catch Simone on the weeknight at 7 p.m. Eastern right here on MS Now. At the top of the hour, the president's new problem in a deep red state. We're taking you to the Big Bend region of Texas for some of my original in-depth reporting you'll see here first. And we're going to be right back.

0: was the public's first political meeting with the man who would become president. As you already know, Mexico is not paying for the wall. We are. To the tune of nearly $50 billion. That's almost double NASA's entire budget. But the payment is being made in more than American tax dollars. It's being paid with Americans' land. A few weeks ago, I traveled to the Big Bend region of Texas, an area of land about the size of Maryland, but with a population of just 17,000. You could fit every single person into Madison Square Garden, a few blocks from where I am right now, and still have about 3,000 empty seats. It's also where the federal government is threatening to use eminent domain, the power to seize private land, to build a 30-foot barrier through land some families have worked for generations. And it's turning ranchers, a longtime conservative sheriff, and Republicans who've voted for this president against him, just weeks before a midterm election that could decide who controls Washington.
1: It makes you feel anxious. They can't just come in and do this. This region where we're standing in is Big Bend Sector 1 and 3, and they are expecting a 30-foot bollard wall, which is going to include new patrol roads, cameras, infrared lighting, and detection technology.
2: What's it like for you living near this site?
3: Oh, it sucks. It starts at like 5:45 in the morning.
2: Who do you blame?
3: That one guy? In Washington?
2: He made a lot of promises to people who live down here.
3: Well, yeah. for what? The invasion is from Washington now. It's not from across the border. This is safe. We were safe, and now I lock my doors.
2: I'm wondering if you'd be comfortable telling me a bit about how it feels living near this.
4: On the alert, lock and load, that's all I gotta say. Somebody's gonna get hurt, okay? And it's not gonna be me. Understand that?
0: Texans famously don't like to be messed with. And President Trump's signature dream of an end-to-end border wall is pushing many Texas voters to the edge.
1: This is our home and this is our land, and we don't know what's coming tomorrow.
0: Yolanda Alvarado considered herself someone in the middle, avoiding labels like red or blue. Now she's constantly calling politicians and judges and asking for meetings with Border Patrol ever since she got a new neighbor at the end of her road.
1: There was no
5: announcement.
1: No announcement.
5: No signs.
0: Montana-based firm Barnard Construction. They brought with them a constant soundtrack of machinery and dynamite.
5: How quickly has all of this transpired?
1: Well, there's been zero communication. We find out most of what's happening in the news or just day-to-day seeing it on the road.
0: At the start of his second term, Trump reinstated a state of emergency.
6: I have no higher responsibility than to defend our country from threats and invasions, and that is exactly what I am going to do.
0: Bypassed dozens of environmental laws and awarded billions in no-bid contracts to companies, including Yolanda's newest neighbor, which was awarded more than $5.6 billion in border wall work since Trump returned to office. Its chairman, Tim Barnard, and his wife combined donated $1 million to Trump's 2024 campaign. The company did not respond to MS Now's multiple requests for comment. And an insult Texans really can't stand, Trump wants to seize privately owned land.
1: My great-great-grandfather was commissioned by Presidio County to create this road, but in that time it was with a shovel and burros.
5: All of this with a shovel and burros?
1: Back in the day, yeah, that's how they did it.
0: Five generations of Alvarados have lived down here, right on the border with Mexico. In fact, they were here raising cattle, swimming in the Rio Grande, and building roads before this land was called Texas. Earlier this year, a letter arrived in the mail to Yolanda and other private landowners who live along the U.S.-Mexico border. In short, it said, the Trump administration had plans for a wall, and it needs to cut right through their family ranch. And if the Alvarados don't give them access, it'll be taken through eminent domain, the government process to seize private land for public use.
1: There's going to be a huge scar through this land, and I don't know if I'll be able to experience it or see it again or look at it the same way, aside from much more work that we're going to have to do to keep this land going. I really don't know if I can, you know, look at the river through the bars of iron.
0: The Trump administration's first proposal would have separated the Alvarado house from their family cemetery. The second proposal, she says, would separate the family and their animals from the river, their water source.
1: I've lived and worked on this land for so many years now. We know how it works, and we can get one drought, and the animals are not able to roam from both sides of the border looking for water or feed. They will die.
7: You know, the government wins upwards of 90% of their eminent domain battles. Do you feel like you're David going up against Goliath?
1: You know, sometimes I do, but knowing that I'm not alone, and there's over 200 landowners in my same position, we're working together to battle this.
0: Now they've been thrust into a political fight they didn't ask for.
7: Do you think people feel betrayed by them?
1: I think so. Everybody's taking a step back and saying, like, hey, this is not what we signed up for.
8: Who will speak for these canyons?
0: Trump may not be on the ballot come November, but his wall is. Much of the fight centers on the beloved and beautiful Big Bend National Park, where the administration has disturbed protected lands and moved in heavy equipment to support border.

0: images contradict CBP, showing evidence of patrol roads and vehicle barriers already under construction. And for many conservative Texans, they told us this simply isn't necessary. The Big Bend sector may be the largest border zone on the map, but total border apprehensions in this area have been plummeting, reaching just 1.3% last year. If you listen to President Trump speak about this part of the country, you would think that over the years, people have just been flooding through this part of the border. I'm in the United States, that is Mexico. If you're in Mexico and you want to come here to Texas, you would first have to scale that mountain range, which is thousands of feet high. Then you'd have to come down from that mountain range, make your way across the Rio Grande and somehow into Yolanda's backyard. And still, once you got here, you would be dozens and dozens of miles away from the nearest town center where you could get food, water, fuel, supplies. Oh, and at many points of the year, you'd be doing that in 100-degree heat. And minutes after visiting the Alvarado Ranch, our MS Now crew got to experience the difficulty firsthand. As the sun went down, our Jeep Wagoneer bottomed out in the desert. Eight Border Patrol agents in four different trucks came out that night to rescue our crew. Three of their four vehicles got trapped in the process. And this difference between reality and the narrative in DC is creating a political problem for two Republicans, Governor Greg Abbott and Attorney General and Senate candidate Ken Paxton, both running neck and neck against Democrats Gina Hinojosa and James Tallarico. A recent Emerson College poll shows the Senate race is deadlocked.
1: We need strong border security. We love Big Bend, and we're opposed to this Big Bend border wall.
2: My view on immigration is we need a secure border. We need to protect our country. We need to make sure that we take care of America first.
0: Feeling unheard at the federal level, Texans have been attending county-level meetings like this one in Fort Davis to strategize about ways to push back.
3: An invasion is what it looks like to me. An invasion of construction. That's unnecessary.
4: The truth is, none of this makes sense from a law enforcement standpoint. I did 23 years as a law enforcement ranger in Big Bend National Park. The best way to do it is with Border Patrol agents. They can learn, they can adapt, they can be moved around. And that's what brings our numbers down to super low numbers of apprehension.
0: So if this isn't about keeping people safe, what's it about?
4: It seems like it's about money and greed and corruption. I mean, I don't know how else to see it.
5: We're trying to figure out where to stand up. And they're being sneaky by going through all our little counties. So everybody has to show up at these county meetings and make sure not sneaking stuff in.
6: If they can take advantage of our national park, what will happen to other national parks? What will happen if our state park is a domino that falls and all the other state parks are at risk as well?
7: The blading and the bulldozing and the trenching is symbolic of the political graves that are being dug. This is gonna shake Texas up. In November, in the midterms, and there's going to be a lot of regret for what Greg Abbott allowed in our state's most treasured and iconic landscapes. So that's the only comfort that I can take right now. And midterms can't get here fast enough.
0: Our MS Now team drove over 1,100 miles, talking to Republicans, Democrats, everything in between. We saw a lot of signs like these. But for the first time in a decade full of trips to Texas, I did not see a single MAGA hat, Trump sign, flag, or painted car.
8: Howdy, howdy.
0: Hey. Terrell County Sheriff Thaddeus Cleveland is only the 20th sheriff in the county's history, a longtime conservative Republican. He grew up here and worked as a Border Patrol agent for 26 years.
9: So this is part of Big Bend Project Number 5, which is going to be 165 miles. So it's the last 37 miles of Brewster County. $2.5 billion is what they want to spend on this project alone.
8: Just this stretch.
9: Exactly.
0: He used to go on networks like Newsmax and Fox praising Trump.
10: I think we're going to see some real change come out of D.C. and finally get this border security / immigration issues wrapped up and resolved.
0: Now he told me he's starting to see things differently.
9: We're going to see the pendulum swing again. I'm pretty confident. Even here in the state of Texas.
0: He's frustrated Senate candidate Ken Paxton and Governor Greg Abbott haven't pushed back on Trump harder.
9: And the reason is they're all afraid of President Trump because they know that if they go against him, that he'll lash out at them and

0: possibly sink their political career.
1: That's a kind of sobering assessment.
0: But the truth.
1: So they're more worried about what he thinks of them than the millions of people who live in this state?
0: Yeah. They'd rather have a vote than save the national park.
1: Would you say Tallarico is the better choice over Paxton?
0: You know, what James Tallarico rolled out in his border security plan is no different than what the Republicans say. Honestly, add more technology, add more boots on the ground, put more immigration judges on the border.
2: He drove me down to the Rio Grande, where just 20 miles in this terrain can take 2 hours, stopping to point out watchtowers with cameras that track human movement for a 5-mile radius. New technology he'd rather spend taxpayer money on.
0: This does all the work on its own. It won't stop for an animal, won't stop for a vehicle. It's trained, it's programmed to look for humans.
2: On this serene slice of the border, Trump's plan is to build a 4-foot vehicle barrier before the river, the minimum required barrier to meet the standards of a state of emergency declaration.
1: Does it look like a state of emergency to you?
0: Not anymore, no.
2: To the sheriff, a barrier by the river makes no sense, since it's impossible for anyone to drive over the Rio Grande.
0: The Rio Grande River isn't a straight line that runs from El Paso straight to the Gulf of Mexico. It zigs and zags and creates the Texas border. President Trump is not only giving away the Rio Grande River, but he's also ceding, you know, sovereign American-owned land owned by Americans, basically giving it to Mexico. And I find it kind of ironic that, you know, we wanted to take Greenland and Iceland, but yet we're willing to give up part of the continental United States.
1: I mean, what happened to the whole they're going to pay for it thing?
0: They're
1: going to get free land now?
0: Yeah, now, so not only did they not have to pay for it, yeah, that's a good point. Now they're getting free land as well.
2: For many, what does feel like a state of emergency is what this wall might do to the local economy. The Big Bend region survives on visitors from across the country and world who want to experience uninterrupted nature, immerse themselves in the beauty of the national park, eat and shop in quaint towns like Terlingua.
1: How angry are people here right now?
3: I'd say on a scale of 1 to 10, like 13. I think it's the dumbest idea in the history of humanity.
4: This is a land grab.
1: Why do Texans love their land so much?
4: I think it's about the grit of people. I think there's something in their spirit. I mean, I operate a business. I work 60 hours a week. I've reached out to Governor Abbott on a multitude of times. I've never once had a response. I started messaging him at the end of February. I guess he's got other things to do.
1: Do you feel a little abandoned?
4: Oh, absolutely. Absolutely.
1: Are they in trouble this election cycle?
4: They are very much so. So I've always been a registered independent. I tend to lean libertarian. Living here in Texas, this has convinced me to vote Democratic across the board.
1: For the first time?
4: Yes.
1: So even though you would say that you lean more libertarian, you're going to vote for Tallarico?
4: Absolutely.
1: No qualms about it?
4: Nope. None whatsoever.
2: This is Terlingua's ghost town, bought and brought to life by businessman and lifelong local Bill Ivey. He's a Trump voter, but his businesses and his neighbors' businesses are now covered in signs like these, refusing service to anyone associated with border wall contractors.
5: It's devastating. There's no other income here. You can't ranch this country, can't farm it. So the economy, I would say, is 98% tourism-based.
2: Man camps with hundreds of contract workers keep popping up around these towns, and Ivy worries they've got more planned than the administration has disclosed.
5: There's been a dark blanket of anxiety and fear and anger, and you can feel the bad energy here. Because it's so in our face. I just drove by a man camp that was, I've never seen anything that big in my life. And what are they gonna do? I mean, they've got enough equipment to move mountains, not just build roads.
2: For the first time, Ivy has no idea who he'll vote for in November.
5: I don't know that betrayed is the right word, because someone smarter than they are has to be the betrayal. I'm mad. I'm disgusted, and I'm disappointed in everybody in Washington. It's not one side or the other.
1: Your state leaders, they're all Republicans.
5: They're all Republicans.
1: And they were mighty quiet about this.
5: They have been real quiet. But our senator, John Cornyn, is the one that got Washington down here to look at it. So he's a Republican.
1: What about the Republican who wants to be senator? Where has he been on it?
5: That's a good question.
1: Because Cornyn's almost out of a job.
5: I know it. We're going to miss Cornyn.
1: Can you see yourself supporting Paxton in the midst of all this?
5: Well, I'm a Republican, but I'm not a Republican for Paxton.
2: For now, Texans like Yolanda Alvarado and her family will continue to tend to the land and care for the animals. She hopes one day her children can lay her to rest here, next to her grandparents in the family cemetery, and that they won't have to visit her through a 30-foot wall.
6: It's a very special place.
2: What kind of toll has it taken on you?
6: Oh my gosh, it's a roller coaster of emotions. It's painful. There's so much anxiety. There's so much unrest because we still don't have any answers. Some days I wake up optimistic. Some days I'm just crying because, you know, I could lose everything I've been working for my life, not just mine, my family's life. Mm. But, you know, at the end of the day, I get up and I can't stop. I'm not going to stop until we change what is happening.
2: She worries if they can do this to Texas, they can do this anywhere.
6: Me and my family are going to be okay. We can figure it out. We can change, you know, operations. Wildlife, probably not so much. But for America to set this precedent of we can just declare national security waive laws and take Americans' land away from them, you know, that's something that's dangerous for everybody.
2: And next, reaction to what you just saw from someone who has big plans for Texas and whose rise could cause something of a political earthquake. State Representative Gina Hinojosa, who's running to replace Governor Greg Abbott, joins me live in 90 seconds.

0: Welcome back. As you just saw, much of Texas is about as red as it gets. For nearly 25 years, Republicans have held absolute control of the state with a Republican governor, Republican-controlled state house, and a Republican-controlled state senate. And for nearly every election since then, Democrats have been dreaming of flipping the Lone Star State, with big names like Beto O'Rourke and Colin Allred coming close on the national level, but not able to close the deal. This year, the long-awaited change may be happening. Democrat James Tallarico is pulling neck and neck with Republican Ken Paxton in the critical Senate race. But the political battle for Texas is more than about who goes to Washington. It's also about who's going to lead their state as the next governor. Greg Abbott is hoping his loyalty to Donald Trump will earn him another term, while State Representative Gina Hinojosa has a different ground game. Meet voters where they are.
1: As America celebrates its 250th anniversary, this is one of the few places where you can come see it as it was 250 years ago. Yeah. I mean, our whole country really was founded on freedoms and good governance.
2: Yeah.
1: I mean, that's the whole reason we have this country is because of bad governance and limited representation. And so that's, unfortunately, that's exactly what we're staring in the face, is bad governance with limited, and in our specific case in Congress, no representation.
2: You're right. You have no member of Congress representing you right now, because Abbott hasn't called an election to be able to fill that vacancy at a time when you desperately need it.
1: Yeah, in the most critical time of needing a representative, maybe in the history of the region.
0: And joining us now is Texas State Representative and Democratic candidate for governor, Gina Hinojosa. It's good to see you. Thank you so much for joining me. I want to begin there with your trip down to the Big Bend region. I know that you had the time to speak to voters, to Texans. So what are they telling you about the border wall construction?
3: That they feel cut off from power. They have no voice in Congress, as you just heard, because Greg Abbott didn't call an election so that they could have a member of Congress. So they have nobody to talk to. They don't know what's to come. They don't trust the federal government. They don't trust our state government. They don't trust Greg Abbott. They're very frustrated. And they were so appreciative that I came down, listened to them, visited. When you see, when you experience the vast beauty of the Big Bend region, there is no question that a wall through that space is not just inappropriate, it defaces what is a national and state treasure and what has been the inheritance of every Texan.
0: You know, Democrats don't usually win arguments in places like Texas by arguing or accusing Republicans of trampling private property rights. It's not the typical sort of stereotype or dynamic. But is that essentially what's happening here?
3: That's right. They're taking land. They're cutting off landowners from the river. We have people who have livestock that depend on the river, right? And really, people depend on it just for a way of life. It is a beautiful region. People choose to live in this region, or they've lived here for generations because of its vastness, because of the natural beauty. And what the government, the federal government, is doing is just so out of touch and so disrespectful to Texans.
0: So if you were governor right now, what specifically do you think you would do? Would you use the state's legal power to fight back against the president? Would you deny them access to the land? What steps would you take?
3: I would use every tool in the toolbox, including taking the federal government to court to defend our sovereignty here in Texas. This is our land, again, our inheritance, our birthright, and the federal government should not be coming in and cutting off Texans from their property rights and from our parks.
0: Why aren't Abbott and Paxton doing just that? If Paxton could sue Trump, he said that he is not supportive of this, although it took people a while to get sort of clear statements from him on it. He did send us, other reporters, statements essentially saying that, you know, he wants to affirm the way that Texans see the land that is special and valuable to them here and look at sort of alternatives for border security. So he's certainly not saying that he's gung-ho about this plan in the park or for the wall through people's property. At the same time, he has not done what you just said.
3: Well, I can't speak for him, but I know the facts. And the facts are big Republican donors are getting billions of dollars in contracts to do this construction in the Big Bend region. Greg Abbott started this trend. He hired these same contractors to come and build pieces of a wall across the border in these no-bid contracts. This is their playbook, right? It is more and more taxpayer dollars to their donors, and Texans get less and less. And in this case, we are paying into a system, the federal government, the state government, that is now working against us.
0: Texas State Representative Gina Hinojosa, thank you so much for your time.
3: It's great to be with you. Thank you.
0: And just a note, we invited Texas Governor Greg Abbott on the show for an interview. I also offered to meet with him in Texas, and we never heard back. Up next, you've already heard the warnings about a potential AI takeover. And you, as voters, have the power to elect the people who should do something about it. One of those people who has already been taking action, he joins me next. Every...

0: Dire warnings about what AI could do to our civilization have typically come from advocates and safety researchers on the outside. But now the calls for alarm are increasingly coming from inside the house. Just this morning, AI giant Anthropic CEO Dario Amodei put out an essay calling for an immediate slowdown in AI development, warning rogue agents could take over the internet in as little as 6 months. This comes on the heels of AI researcher Jacob Coxon's warning this week after he resigned from his position at Anthropic. He says the major AI companies are failing to act responsibly in the all-out sprint for development and claims some people building these models earnestly believe that AI could kill us by the end of the decade. And maybe it's hyperbole, but there have been frightening warning signs. You may recall when thousands of OpenAI's autonomous agents went rogue, broke out of a testing environment, and hacked into digital library Hugging Face this summer. Or when, according to Reuters, OpenAI reportedly delayed disclosure of an incident in May where its agents hijacked a German website, turning it into a bulletin board for other AI agents. OpenAI tells Reuters it's reviewing its AI agents after these incidents, but it's raising all these new questions around the speed of AI development and the ethics of those in charge of overseeing it. And joining me here on set is New York State Assembly member Alex Boris. He co-authored the Responsible AI Safety and Education Act that passed here in New York last year. It's so good to have you here at the table with me. Thank you.
1: Thanks for having me.
0: So look, it seems to me like the warning, the takeaway from this past week is that the people racing to build all of this cannot promise us fundamentally that the future versions coming down the road will remain under human control. Do you believe there's something that can be done at this point to stop the spiral?
1: I think not only can they not promise that it won't stay under human control, they're terrified that it won't. It's not even about, you know, 99% or 1%. They're saying it's actually, we're taking big risks, and what Jacob Coxon said was gambling with our lives here. And this is not news to people who have been around the labs. This is deeply held beliefs. But to your question of can something be done? Absolutely. We need government to be stepping up here. It's good to see the labs starting to talk about actions that they would take to slow it down. And Dario Amodei's essay today talks about embedding outside auditors in, and it seems Sam Altman agrees, and we'll do that at OpenAI as well. But we need government to really be putting regulation to slow down the pace of the development. And also, we need to be engaging internationally to make sure that this, because this is a worldwide problem, it's going to have to be solved at a worldwide level.
0: Yeah, a worldwide problem, because they're not just racing against each other here domestically. They are racing chiefly against China. That is constantly the reference. And I want you to take a listen to some of what Coxon said on Fox International on this cooperation component.
2: I think you have to think of this as an arms race. This technology is not ordinary technology. It's not like other forms of innovation. This is essentially a super weapon. And I think that I expect the international community to be ready to make agreements about how to control the development of super weapon technology.
0: And I guess my question for you out of that is the international community, are the key players here? I mean, you mentioned Anthropic CEO Sam Altman coming out and saying, I agree with Dario that we need to pace the frontier. But should people really buy it? Because at the same time, all of these companies have lobbyists who are in D.C., I mean, 24/7, actively trying to undermine that as a possibility.
1: Their lobbyists are in D.C. They're in every state capital throughout the country. And they also have spun up massive super PACs to spend money against anyone who wants to regulate technology. And I know.
0: Did you have some personal experience?
1: They spend
0: with
1: more
0: that?
1: Against me than anyone ever. So that needs to change. It's one thing to put a corporate statement out, a marketing statement out, to say, we're going to take actions. We think this is really serious. We're for responsibility. But if behind closed doors you're paying a bunch of people to water down whatever regulation comes forward, what are you really doing here? So I think they need to be very clear about what they're paying their lobbyists for, what they're not. And a hidden aspect here is what the trade associations do, the groups that they pay money into and then secretly vote, hey, you guys go oppose this bill. We'll put out a nice marketing statement, but you guys keep watering it down in Washington. We'll need reporters, we'll need Congress members really telling the truth as to what's happening behind closed
0: doors.
1: Can
0: I ask you an almost I'm afraid it's like a tinfoil hat question, I think. But I've seen people and some of our viewers actually raise it, which is they're wondering about the timing of Coxon coming out and doing all this. They're aware of the factors here, that these companies are undermining any possibility of regulation in behind the scenes. And I guess they're wondering if in some way sending this message out right now that this technology is actually so powerful, it's almost more human than we are, if these companies benefit from us being afraid in this way right now.
1: I would say a few things. In general, it's right to be skeptical of what you're hearing from companies, right? They obviously have an incentive to increase their valuation, certainly around an IPO. But I think perhaps that skepticism has gone too far in these cases. Coxon isn't the first to resign. There have been many before him. There have been two since he did it on Wednesday. It's just this is the one that really broke through into public consciousness. And I think that's for a few reasons. One is, as you already referenced, multiple swarms of agents hacking companies in the real world. Hugging Face, this German wiki, just last night we learned of another one of Ruby Gems being hacked. So what was theoretical is now becoming real. And I think that's why it's caught fire. The other bit is, while the companies might have an incentive to play up their how powerful their models are, Coxon, by leaving, is giving up all his shares in Anthropic. So it's costing him money to put this out there and do it. He has no incentive to boost it up. And so you should be skeptical of marketing. You should definitely be skeptical of lobbying. But this is actually expressing what seems to be a genuine concern.
0: Alex Boris, thank you so much for sharing your expertise and time with me.
1: Thank you.
0: All right. And when we come back, concerns about a history cover-up, this time at Arlington National Cemetery. That's next.

0: This week, the Trump administration literally rewrote history. Officials erased critical words from an Arlington National Cemetery Confederate memorial marker. The monument, first unveiled in 1914, was originally its own attempt at whitewashing the real motivation for the Civil War. Among other images, it depicts a weeping African-American woman described as a, quote, loyal black mammy. It shows her holding up a white child for a kiss from a Confederate soldier off to war. It's a painful and inaccurate stereotype, the kind of dissonant imagery that forces us to pause and reckon with an uncomfortable past. And along with it came important context that read, the elaborately designed monument offers a nostalgic, mythologized vision of the Confederacy, including highly sanitized depictions of slavery. It also noted that the narrative of the lost cause, which romanticized the pre-Civil War South and denied the horrors of slavery, fueled white backlash against Reconstruction and the 13th, 14th, and 15th Amendment rights granted to African Americans. That context is now missing, though, wiped from the monument's marker and from the Department of Defense website. The sculpture was dismantled and removed in 2023 after Congress passed the Confederate Removal Act. All that remains right now is the base. But the military says the sculpture will return next year. What they haven't said, though, is if that context will return, too. And joining me here in the studio is Eddie Glaude Jr., MS Now political analyst, Princeton University professor and author. His latest book, titled America, USA, How Race Shadows the Nation's Anniversaries. Eddie, it is so good to see you.
1: Oh, my goodness. Congratulations. I'm so excited for you.
0: Thank you, my friend. So I have to ask you, why do you think they would cherry pick these details for removal?
1: Well, I mean, I think part of what we haven't done enough is to dissect, to deconstruct the ideology that informs Trumpism. That MAGA isn't reducible to the personality of Donald Trump, even though it's the engine. That there is a kind of ideological apparatus with a host of assumptions about who possesses the country, about racial hierarchy. One way to describe it is as a white nationalist project. And that involves, in part, a particular understanding of the history of the country. In so many ways, I think, and this is really critical for what they're trying to do, that is a kind of cultivated ignorance in order to justify its policy decisions, is to, in so many ways, bracket history such that history does not provide resources for judgment. Mm. They want to be white without judgment. And history, of course, offers so much in order to account for our current moment.
0: That element of not wanting to have to deal with the judgment is so interesting. Mm. And I was thinking about it, actually, when I was hearing a lot of the speeches coming from Dallas this week during Trumpapalooza. I want you to take a listen to something that the vice president said there.
2: We're tired of seeing the cartels and the criminals given free rein over our great country. And we were tired of being called racist for noticing that our country was becoming dirtier and poorer and less safe and less prosperous.
0: So that is the Vice President of the United States saying, we were tired of being called racist for noticing that our country was becoming dirtier and poorer and less safe and less prosperous.
1: He's tired of being called a racist. He's not necessarily tired of being racist. Mm. Because when you flesh out that sentence, he's trafficking all sorts of stereotypes. And remember, this is the same man on July 5th, 2025, said that America can't be just simply a creedal nation. We're more than an idea. And in so many ways, he invoked the language of blood and soil in that moment. And so he's trading in a set of tropes really designed to push the idea that we are infestations, that we sully the body politic, and that his task is, in so many ways, their task, right, is to clarify it, is to cleanse it. And we're seeing that with immigration policy, we're seeing that with voting policy, we're seeing that with policy in general.
0: What would you say to someone who says, oh, you know, hold your horses there? You know, so what if monuments are removed? So what if some sentences are taken out of Smithsonian institutions or out of a cemetery? You know, you can go read about this. You still have your freedom of speech to share your opinion. But we want to tell a different vision of U.S. history. And that's this administration's right.
1: Oh, you need nostalgia. and fantasy to satisfy your worldview, is what I would say at that moment, right? Because if we look at history and we look at Reconstruction and we look at the ways in which this history of Reconstruction was written, we know that it was a justification for the eventual disenfranchisement of black folk. That move to dehumanize, that move to disappear, became a justificatory language for the ascent, the ascendancy of Jim Crow. And so I think we need to understand why history is a battleground. And if we don't understand that, we will, shall we say, seed ground and allow for cultivated ignorance. There's a reason why, Antonia, fascist oligarchs attack books. There's a reason why they cultivate ignorance. It makes it easier to rule.
0: On that point, you know, there's this, all this language. I talked about it with our friend Simone Sanders, with James Sample earlier, about the language of contempt and dehumanization that we've seen in our politics. And there was a whole lot of it coming out of Texas this week. A lot of it directed at Muslim candidates right now for Senate, like Abdul El Sayed, the mayor here in the city of New York. When you see that, is it more than just language, more than just nasty political rhetoric to you?
1: Yeah. You know, it's never been about us. I never thought of myself as the N-word. I don't imagine people who have been raised as Muslims have thought of themselves as alien or somehow other. All of this language is a reflection not on us, but on those who hold the view that whiteness, that their identity as white people somehow requires the dehumanization of others. And so when we hear this, I want us not to look to the populations who bear the brunt of the language. I want us to understand what is actually being voiced in that moment. And it's the notion of who people think ought to be valued more and who people think really possess this country. And then make your choice.
0: Professor Eddie Glaude, Jr., thank you, as always, for taking me back to school, to church.
1: I'm so excited that you're doing this.
0: Well, get ready, because I'm going to be asking you to come join me here all the time.
1: I can't wait.
0: Still ahead, we'll discuss this week's party crasher, someone who took the phrase both physically and politically. That's next.

So now I have one of my very first assignments for you. And this one is easy, I promise. The MS Now membership is our new way to connect directly with your favorite hosts and reporters. Join real-time discussions with us and find a community that cares about democracy as much as you do. So take out your phone and scan the code or go to ms.now/membership. There's still so much more ahead. Coming up, taking pages out of the Trump playbook and getting more time in the limelight, is Vice President Vance the heir apparent? My roundtable of experts and colleagues who also happen to be friends will break it all down in our very first edition of the Assignment Desk after this break.

0: Pence delivered a rousing keynote speech to an enthusiastic crowd at the first ever GOP midterm convention in Dallas, a gathering that frankly perplexed many political strategists who were left wondering why any down-ballot Republican would want to tie their fate to a president with historically low poll numbers. But alas, his vice president stood loyally by and even took a few pages out of his boss's book, putting his own spin on several of Trump's favorite red meat rally talking points.
1: Don't give the country over to a bunch of crazy people because you happen to disagree with us on a policy issue here or there. What I am asking you to do is to recognize the contrast with the radicals and recognize the achievements of the last 18 months. The Democrats are the party of hatred. They're the party that despises America and the people who built it. What the people at home missed is that we just had a protester interrupting us and waving the Mexican flag. Well, my friend, if you love Mexico so much, get your ass over there. I'll buy you the plane ticket.
0: Vance did manage to sidestep some of the more polarizing issues during his speech, most notably the war in Iran. This comes as the New York Times reports Vance has spent the last several months reaching out to U.S. military commanders seeking unvarnished views of the conflict without the Trump spin. And joining me now at the table for the very first edition of the Assignment Desk, we have Nikki McCann Ramirez, political news reporter for Rolling Stone, Eugene Daniels, senior Washington correspondent and co-host of MS Now's The Weekend, and Paola Ramos, journalist, author, and MS Now contributor and comedian and host of The Good Liars, Jason Selvig. It is so good to see all of you guys here at the table with me.
2: Happy to see you at the front of the table.
0: Okay. So, Eugene, I have to start with you. And I want to talk about what you heard the vice president say there. At the beginning of what I played, you hear him basically try to tell this crowd, don't get too hung up on a policy issue here or there. But in a way, is that not him tacitly admitting there is an issue here and there?
3: And everywhere. He knows that, right? He is the one whose name was put in a text message that said, oh, if you can't give, we understand the prices are very high, right? And so this is a vice president who seems to understand in a way that the president of the United States doesn't understand that they have some issues. The issue for him, though, is he can't say anything that's too far outside of what the president of the United States is saying. He can't say anything. This Kamala Harris had the same issue, right? On issues that you disagree with the president on, you can only do that behind closed doors. And really, when the two of you're in the room alone, maybe with the chiefs of staff. Otherwise, it gets out there and it becomes a real problem. And that's going to be a problem for him in 2028. He's not going to get any of the shine. Everything that Donald Trump does that people like, Donald Trump is going to say he did it and no one else had anything to do with it. And all the bad things that have happened from January 20th until they leave is going to be on his neck, on Vance's neck. And that is something I think that his team clearly knows, because you start to see these stories. We're all reporters here. You're looking at the stories and you're seeing, oh, the leaks about Vance, almost every single story makes him look good in terms of what MAGA believes. I always find that very interesting.
0: So interesting. I was going to just ask you about it, Nikki, because you mentioned, Eugene, you know, this stuff is supposed to be behind closed doors. That's where you're supposed to split with your principal, with your boss. But these stories, they just keep showing up in the paper. And I guess, what does it tell us about who Vance is?
4: I mean, Vance is currently in a bit of a prison of his own making. As to who he is, I think it's important to remember that before he became vice president, he had only been in the Senate for about a year and a half. He's not someone who was able to really craft a tangible political identity, carve out a lane for himself about what his issues of concentration were going to be, what his priorities were as a lawmaker before being elevated into this position and now being seen as the theoretical heir apparent. And as Eugene said, he can't break with the president. I think he is sort of stuck in the same trap that Vice President Harris was, where he has kind of been saddled with responsibility for negotiations regarding Iran in the way Harris was kind of appointed as the immigration czar. And you can't break with your president. You can't come out and say, actually, sorry, we're really messing this up. And through this entire conference, you saw Vance make the point. You saw Trump make the point. The overarching message to Republicans, to people watching, seem to be, hey, we know it's bad, but remember, they're worse. We want you to think they're worse. And we said we'd fix it. Just give us two more years to fix it, and then maybe we'll get to it. Vance at one point said, let's just get through November, and then we'll think about what comes next. And I think it speaks to the reality that Trump has the base captured. At the end of the day, Vance gave this rousing keynote and then was completely outshone by Trump, who gave another 30-minute speech. Mm-hmm. The control of the party and this base still rests with the president. And Vance, for as nice and well-crafted as the speech was, did not deliver a political message that really said, this is who I am, this is who I will be as your future president.
0: So, Jason, you spend a whole lot of time with people who are just, like, constantly consuming these men's, their messages.
2: Yeah.
0: And you were there in Dallas as people were hearing all this. And I guess I'm curious if people kind of buy it from this vice president, if they embrace him, if they like him, if they do not take it as an insult when someone says, I'll do something about your problems that you've been living with, but only after the election, after you've done a favor for me first.
5: Right. So I think with Vance, look, he's obviously not as popular as Donald Trump. He doesn't have the charisma. He doesn't have that drawing power. If we go to a Trump rally, there are no Vance T-shirts. Right. At conservative events, there's no Vance T-shirts, there's no Vance buttons, there's no people doing Vance dances, whatever that would be. It's all about Donald Trump. And when we ask people, we say, who do you want the nominee to be in 2028? Most people, it's basically 50-50. 50% of the people are split between Marco Rubio and J.D. Vance. The other 50 want Donald Trump to run again in 2028. And some people that say Vance want Trump to be the VP pick, so Trump is still pulling the strings in it. And I think Vance is in a kind of a bad position because he is, you know, he's chained to this administration, all of the unpopular things that Donald Trump's doing. And the approval ratings are low, but he can't do anything but do the leaks, like you said. That's his only avenue to kind of say, I'm not with Donald Trump. So I haven't seen it from people on the ground being like, J.D. Vance really excites me, certainly not.

0: set is really, it is crucial. He's being set up for failure in a sense. Now, there's, as unpopular as Trump is, at the end of the day, this cult-like following, you know, this blind loyalty that I think all of you guys saw very vividly, you know, in Dallas, like that at the end of the day supersedes everything. And so how does Vance exceed those expectations? Like, truly, how can you do it? At the same time, you then do start to see part of this identity that works really well for him, which is he's the family man, right? We heard over 50 times Republicans regurgitating the word common sense. And it's the crazies against us. That's right. The new us versus them. And I think in the way that Trump sees immigrants as the existential crisis, I think Vance sees kind of the broken family, you know, the broken American family structure as America's existential crisis. And he thrives in that environment. You know, he can present himself as the person that can incite a type of moral panic that may work. And so I see the rise, and I also see the way in which he can't succeed.
1: On Rubio, the thing that's so interesting is, one, we will know if Rubio is running for 2028, because at some point he will have to leave the administration. J.D. Vance can run for office and still be vice president. So that's one. Two, Rubio, when I talk to kind of the folks that think of themselves as normie Republicans, they are interested in Rubio. Mm-hmm. They are still hoping among hope that they can get past Trumpism. Vance seems like to them another aspect of Trumpism, the next step of it, whatever that looks like, a shinier version of it mostly. And Rubio, for those folks that, you know, voted and were friends with George W. Bush, those are the people who are like, if Rubio just comes in, we can get past and be the Republican Party of Reagan. I don't think they're going back. So that's always the interesting conversation happening.
2: Yeah, this Rubio is very different than 2016 Rubio. So that's a conversation for a whole another day. All of you are staying with me after the break. Party crasher in more ways than one. How one Democratic senator's surprise cameo at this week's GOP convention could spell trouble for his own political wing. We're back in 90 seconds.

0: There were a number of unexpected moments at this week's Republican convention, but one surprise cameo from the other side of the aisle caused a whole lot of conversation on Capitol Hill. Attendees heard pre-taped remarks from none other than Democratic Senator John Fetterman, who referred to himself as a common sense Democrat and praised his GOP counterpart, Pennsylvania Senator Dave McCormick. This comes just days after the Wall Street Journal released this bombshell expose, accusing Fetterman of dodging constituents, alienating his fellow Democrats, and courting Israel lobbyists. Senator Fetterman has denied all of these allegations and called the article a hit piece. Nikki, Eugene, Paula, and Jason are still here with me at the table. All right, Nikki, like, why would Fetterman do this?
1: That's just straight up.
2: I think that's the question Democrats have been asking themselves for the past year and a half. I think at this point, it is fair to consider that the party has a Fetterman problem. We are looking at the Democrats very likely retaking the House and possibly retaking the Senate. It's an incredibly difficult map. Fetterman has very openly stated that, you know, while he is forging these relationships with Fox News and Republicans, he still votes Democrat, and he's looking forward to being the 51st vote should Democrats retake the Senate. That is a problem. Democrats in this cycle need to be thinking about 52 votes and not

0: 51, because there is a very real chance that within the next 2 years, Fetterman switches parties. We've seen reporting on it. We've seen that he's thought about it. And it is very frustrating to have this person sitting in the Senate, throwing wrenches in where there do not need to be, showing up at the RNC in a year where his colleagues are in battles for their seats, battles for the majority, existential battles.
1: Battles arguably for democracy.
0: For democracy.
1: Election integrity.
0: To see that, and then at the same time have a lot of Democrats sort of engaging in a circular firing squad against other Senate candidates by sort of feeding Republican lines of attacks about Hassan Piker and all the like anti-Arab sentiment we saw throughout this convention. We have 5-6 weeks until the midterms. It's time to get in line. It's time to start coalescing messaging. I think while this convention was a mess, what it did was give Republicans the first word in the final stretch of these midterm elections. And at this point, the party needs to seriously start making contingency plans for what happens if Fetterman starts taking his alliance with Republicans seriously. Two votes within Congress.
1: So for you guys who were there, I mean, when his face popped up on the screen, were Republicans like, ooh, that's our guy?
2: They were confused.
1: Yeah, they were confused.
2: They were as confused as we were when
1: you were confused.
2: Yeah, because it was like, wait, what a, huh? Because they said that there was going to be something, right? There was reporting that he was going to do something, but we didn't know what it was going to be. The folks in the room, though, they hadn't been looking at the articles that had popped up saying that this was going to happen, the leaks that had happened. One of the things that I found most interesting when I was talking to Democrats is there were kind of two camps. There's a camp that kind of says what Fetterman says, that at the end of the day, he mostly votes with them. At the end of the day, he has said that he's going to stay a Democrat, right? But he also said that he was a progressive, and that has clearly changed since he's been in office. And then there's the other camp who, like Nikki, is concerned that it is impacting the way that people look at how coalesced the party is, looking how the party that is supposed to be a big tent, and sure, that's fine. There's one thing to have a big tent and vote the way he does on issues like Israel and disagree with his colleagues that way. And there's a whole nother way of going to shooting a video on camera, sending it in, letting it play at this midterm convention when David McCormick is not on the ballot. I think that is something that is like really important for people to remember. He wasn't saying, I want my pal to come back. What he was doing was introducing a speech for someone who is not running for office this year.
3: I don't know if the problem is Fetterman as much as if the larger problem is a party that facilitates the rise of the Fettermans of the world. Like 8 years ago, the headline was that Fetterman was the coolest populist in America. So I think the party, and I think a lot of Democratic voters fall in love very quickly, right, with these populist figures.
2: People who talk like real people.
3: And it becomes a buzzword.
2: Exactly.
3: And we fall in love, and we, too, as journalists, fall in love with that, like, economic, populist messaging that then never truly questions, like, what was Fetterman truly about? Like, what is the moral clarity that is driving this party? And that's where we can never answer that question.
2: Yeah.
3: And so I think Fetterman is a symptom of a larger problem that the party has.
4: Well, the elephant in the room is also he had a medical episode in 2022, right before.
3: Right.
4: And it's some of how he was, you know, and obviously you can have a medical episode and you deal with it and you can serve. But there has been a change in how he's presented, how passionate he is about serving the people. And I think
1: some of the stuff in that Wall Street Journal piece was, I mean, kind of astounding.
4: Yes, it was. And also, I think it's interesting that Fetterman was at the RNC. Donald Trump in 2022 called him a socialist loser.
1: Yes.
4: And now he's there. Donald Trump's there, like, you know, promising $5,000 checks and having a socialist loser at his convention. So, I mean, I think the Democrats are in a position where they kind of have to just wait out these 2 years and hope for the best and hope that if he flips a coin to decide how he's going to vote, that it goes in their favor. Because right now it seems like it's more important to him to kind of ruffle feathers and make people angry. Because you wouldn't do this unless you wanted to make people angry. You wouldn't go to the RNC if you didn't want to tick off some of the people in your own party. So that seems to be more important to him than actually serving the people of Pennsylvania.
1: That is going to be a tricky job. I do not envy Chuck Schumer trying to keep that person in the coalition right now. Everyone stick around, because Jason, you spoke to voters who say Donald Trump is still their guy, and we want to hear from them. Plus, the Wall Street Journal says the president has a $5,000 bridge to sell you. Why some Trump supporters are excited about it.

0: New reaction from voters to President Trump's promised $5,000 checks should Republicans win in the upcoming midterms.
1: Probably three things stand out. You know, one, it's probably not true. Two, he's trying to buy votes, which probably is not legal, but like that doesn't really matter much nowadays about what's legal or not. And thirdly, it just kind of goes to show a little bit of desperation.
2: Just keep waiting on it. It'll never come. Because he always lies about everything. And he's saying that just to get your vote.
3: Yeah, it feels like paying people for their vote, which I'm not really sure what the legality of that is. And I also don't really believe it.
0: Let's bring in MS Now reporter Jake Traylor with the latest from the White House. So, Jake, what are you hearing about this $5,000 offer? And for your sources at the White House, do they think there's any shot that this could actually happen?
4: Yeah, Antonio, first of all, I just want to say good to be with you. Happy launch day to you. Excited for the exciting contextualized news you're going to be bringing to this network at such an important time. To this question of this promise that the president has made, on its surface, it sounds great. $5,000 in every adult's pocketbook in America. An underlying question to ask is why is it that Americans are feeling like their pocketbooks have less in it right now? But whenever we break down this issue, obviously some questions arise here. First and foremost, it's important to remind our viewers that Trump has promised a version of a cash payout before. Three to four times he's done this just in his second term. And DOGE dividends, tax revenue funds, we've heard versions of this before. None of them have come to fruition. So first and foremost, it's important to say contextually, we've seen versions of this before, not to the scale, but we've seen versions, they've never come to pass. Secondly is the cost factor. We're looking at a rough estimate of $1.2 to $1.3 trillion that this would cost. Whenever we're talking about tax revenue, some senior economists at the Tax Foundation say this would be an estimate of at least 10 years of tax revenue, of which we don't have yet. So in terms of cost, in terms of the president promising to pay down the deficit, these things simply do not add up. And then thirdly, it's worth noting that the question of why not now? If genuinely the president believes this is the best policy going forward, while he has Republicans in control in the House and Senate right now, why he doesn't do that? He was asked that on Fox News, and the president didn't really have an answer other than just blaming Democrats for it. To your question of how is this going to actually play and do White House officials actually believe this is something that can pass? So far in the conversations I've had privately, it seems as though there's not a lot of optimism this is something that can go through. I've talked to multiple people within the White House who, behind closed doors, are not incredibly confident that they can win the House in the first place. Come November, that was the thing that the president said this all hinges on. So for Americans, hearing that versus actually questioning the reality of it, they're very right to have a lot of skepticism right now here.
0: Jake Traylor, good to see you as always, and thank you. I'm going to bring back in the panel. Nikki, Eugene, Paula, and Jason are here. So, Jason, you spoke to Trump voters in Dallas this week, and I want to play some of that so people can experience it for themselves.
5: I feel like he was almost trying to pay people to vote for Republicans.
6: That was the second thing that came into my mind, but, I mean, you could say that with any tax cut, or that would be like saying, we're going to raise your taxes, and we, in return, we don't want you to vote for us. So I would never say that if somebody tried to raise my taxes.
5: But he was saying that would only happen if the Republicans won.
6: True. So that would be a thank you. And therefore, it would imply that
5: a bribe.
6: I would admit that.
0: Did you get the sense that anyone had a change of heart, a moment of reflection, a thought like, is this a payoff?
7: Well, it was interesting because we talked to people the very next day after Donald Trump, you know, announced this, and I don't think anybody saw this coming. And after he announced it, we saw Republicans in real time try and figure out like what the party line message was. Some people said they didn't think it was a good idea. They hope Republicans win, and the best case scenario is Donald Trump promises this, Republicans win, and then he doesn't have to do it, and they don't have to spend, you know, $1 trillion or whatever the math would end up to be. So it was interesting to see them try and figure it out in real time if this was a good idea, if this was actually going to swing the election their way, and then how would they spend it when they're calling Democrats socialists, they're saying Democrats spend too much money, and now here they are promising every single American adult $5,000.
0: MS Now, Eugene, you know, we had our colleagues out there, too, and they spoke to attendees about what their plans were, what they're going to do with this money. And I want you to listen to that.
8: I'm already planning my vacation. I'm already thinking about
0: Those are some plans.
8: That's what she's preparing now.
0: She got a vacation, a nest egg. That's a lot to stretch for $5,000.
9: I don't think that's going to work. But I think the thing that's really interesting, so Vaughn talked to some folks. I talked to some folks that were on the ground, like in the arena. And we were bouncing around talking to younger people, older people, people from around the country. And every single one of them told me that they didn't think that it was actually going to happen. Every single one of them told me that they saw it for what kind of everyone else sees it for, is a way to juice turnout for Republicans in the midterms. They also were people who consider themselves actual conservatives. So I said, does this feel like a conservative idea to you, giving money, when you guys have been talking about Abdullah Sayed and Hassan Piker and all these other folks who you consider democratic socialists? And they said, no, but you know, he just says stuff sometimes. So what I think is so interesting still to this day is that Republicans, especially MAGA Republicans, they continue to see Trump as like this entertainer, as someone who's just there to make them laugh, despite the fact that he has his hands on the nuclear button, despite the fact that he has gone to war without any kind of asking questions to Congress. He is the reason their gas prices are higher. And each one of them also said that they were okay with their gas prices being higher because Donald Trump has a plan and that they thought the war would be over at the end of the term, before he left office. So all of those things just remind us that it really is this place, kind of a different world. I don't know how you guys felt.
5: Yeah.
9: And they're just like a completely different universe that they're operating out of.
0: Paula, what does it tell us about the president's character fundamentally, this offer?
10: He's a con man, right? But I think it says more about voters once again, because I think unconsciously twice this country voted for someone that people knew exactly who he was, right? We knew the Stormy Daniels story. We know that this is a president that doesn't like to pay taxes. We heard him very clearly trying to overturn the Georgia election. Like, we have seen the picture very clearly, and I think there is something appealing to some people, right, that see this kind of, again, populist figure that goes around the system, that cheats the system. So I think the question for 10 years from voters, from the base, has been, okay, so what am I going to get from that? Like, how are you going to help me? But I think what you all saw is that suddenly that image is starting to change. Now, that suddenly it's very clear that at the end of the day, maybe he's just a con man, and that while everyone else is trying to figure out how to pay their groceries, he made $2 billion within the first year of his return back to the White House. And so I think that image, I think, is slowly breaking.
11: And sorry, I just think it would be, it's different at the RNC than at a Trump rally. Right. I think the Trump voters, the base that show up to his rallies, they're going to be talking about this like this is the greatest thing that's ever happened. Because they're going to look at that being like, I'm going to get $5,000. I desperately need that so I can pay for gas. So on that level, it's almost a little bit more maniacal. If he's not going to deliver that, regardless of if the Republicans win. Yeah.
0: All right, everyone is sticking with me. Up next, if you live in this country, shouldn't you be counted? How this administration is attempting to exclude millions from our next census, a change that could fundamentally upend how our policies are shaped. That's next after this break.

0: Every decade, the government poses one of the most consequential political questions: who counts? The census is more than a headcount. It's about how many seats your state gets in Congress, how money gets spent, how your districts are drawn, and to what extent your voice is heard. But now the Trump administration wants to try changing the way we answer that question again. You might remember back in 2019, the Supreme Court blocked the Trump administration from adding a citizenship question to the 2020 census, a move that could have depressed participation and kept millions of immigrants out of the population count. But after that loss, Trump didn't back down.
1: You need it for many reasons. Number one, you need it for Congress. You need it for Congress, for districting. You need it for appropriations. Where are the funds going? How many people are there? Are they citizens? Are they not citizens? You need it for many reasons.
0: And now here we go again. The administration issued a proposal on Wednesday to exclude non-U.S. citizens from the results of the 2030 census. And still with me, Nikki McCann Ramirez, Eugene Daniels, Paula Ramos, and Jason Selvig. So, Nikki, talk about the 14th Amendment. Seats in the House have to be apportioned based on the whole number of persons in each state. And I know already here in New York, Attorney General Letitia James, she's exploring some kind of legal options to fight back against this. But what do you think this represents, and what could come next?
2: It's fundamentally another attack, as the administration has been doing for the past 2 years, on civil rights. The Constitution is abundantly clear. Any person residing in the United States needs to be counted in the decade census. The other important thing here is that while the census happens once every 10 years, the Census Bureau is constantly working on data. It's analyzing the data it gets. It's helping states and communities figure out things like emergency response preparedness, infrastructure, electricity needs, water needs. Having comprehensive data that tells you these are the amount of people who live here, this is where they go, this is where they move, this is where we don't have enough housing or we need to better our roads, is critical not just for this electoral component, but for the general functioning of our society. And I think a thing that's really important about this attack on the census is that the Trump administration repeatedly likes to insist that this is just about making sure that undocumented migrants don't get counted. Again, this is not something about just voting. It is about the people who live in this country and how they live here. On top of that, this administration is making overtures not just to ensure that undocumented people aren't counted, but permanent residents, refugees, people under asylum claims, which would eliminate another order of magnitude of millions of people from this count and make communities more vulnerable to issues with, again, emergency response, the like infrastructure of your communities. And I think that's what's often getting missed in this conversation. It's that it's not just about this effort to redistrict and strip people of civil rights and ensure that enforcement is more difficult. It's also about excluding entire swaths of people from American society. And that's the core of this.
0: Paula, if this is the 2030 census, Trump's going to be gone before then. Oh, I mean, in theory. According to the Constitution, he should not be president anymore at that point. So why would they even care?
3: Because I think Nikki said it. I think it's ideologically, the message is very clear. It's that there are certain people that don't deserve to be counted. They're literally telling us that they want to wipe out millions of people. I mean, there's at least 12 million undocumented immigrants living in this country. And what they're telling us is, like, they shouldn't even be counted. They're unworthy of us even counting them as living, human, breathing people. And so I think what this does is that it does create some type of crisis of statelessness. If you're unaccounted, if you're outside of like the imagination, then you're not living among us. And so that then incites the worst instincts of some local governments, right? That I think, to your point, will literally do everything possible to strangle their survival, to force them to self-deport. You already are seeing a Florida with a governor that has already told that if you're an undocumented immigrant, you cannot go to state university. Is I think one by one, this only propels states to literally like starve people.
0: That's an interesting point, because if your local community then is aware that dollars to fix your roads are dependent on you actually pushing these people out. That changes how people relate to each other and treat their neighbors, right?
4: No, 100%. I think that they want to create a world in which all of us are looking at the other person and wondering if they deserve to be in this country, right? That is the world that Stephen Miller, Deputy Chief of Staff, and the chief architect of all of this is thinking about it. The question about 2030, why, you know, Trump shouldn't care, this isn't about Trump. Trump doesn't care about policy. Mm-hmm. Trump does not care about policy. He only cares that he gets a big win and that people pat him on the back. That is how he has always operated, both in politics, real estate, and when he was on The Apprentice. And so I think the people that we need to be watching are the Stephen Millers, the people that will be caring, are the Russ Volts, the people that wrote, the people that wrote Project 2025, because they are thinking about this in the long run. And this is something that the right has done really well for decades, is like they have patience, right? They have a lot of patience. And Democrats, because for Democrats, the issues feel so big, the tent is so large, and the people that are most vulnerable in this country tend to be cared most by Democrats. So they feel like they have to move really fast. Republicans are fine waiting 5, 10, 20 years, 50 years, let's think about Roe v. Wade, to get what they want at the end of the day. And this is one of the things that they want and have wanted for a long time. They also, in the idea of self-deporting, they want people to feel unwelcome because so that they can leave. That pain and that fear is the point of it, right? The idea that you shouldn't be here, so therefore you have to leave. You ever been out of somebody's house and they make you so uncomfortable because they don't want you to be like, that's what it is, right? You're like, you're at a house that you thought you could be there. You were promised that if you came in a certain way, you would be fine. You were promised that even if you didn't come in a certain way, there was a way in which we treated folks in this country. But now the new bully in the house is telling you you have to go. And that is kind of where we're living in right now.
0: Jason, when you spend time and you talk to people who are part of this base, do you get the sense that the commitment to this kind of larger project is something that the base is motivated by, or it's really something that's exclusive to the strategists, the consultants, the big money, the people who have that grander vision that someone like Stephen Miller is so invested in?
5: I don't think they're invested in the specifics of this, but they are pushing for it by the rhetoric that they've been spoon-fed over the last decade of Trumpism. Even in the last year, the amount of the rhetoric against undocumented people it's gone through the roof, and it's become more violent, the rhetoric. It's more people talking about civil war, that these people are invading. They want to bring communism to the United States of America. And the dehumanization, where now Donald Trump is saying, these are the people you should be blaming mm-hmm. for all the problems that you have. These are the people that's the reason why things are bad. Meanwhile, he's cashing his $2.4 billion check from last year. And they're more focused on this issue and the hate that comes from it, because that feels good to them to be like, I know why my life has not turned out the way that I wanted to. Donald Trump told me it's the immigrants. And now they have the voting block where you can elect people who are going to push things like this.
4: It takes the responsibility from them, right, and why their lives are why they are, right, and the kinds of people that they vote for. And it makes sure that they don't have to vote against the folks that kind of think the way that they think or talk the way that they talk, right? And I always think it's interesting that Republicans talk about like rights as pie, right? Essentially, there's only so many rights. Yes, it's a zero sum game. And at some point, that person's going to have more pie than you, when that's not how it actually works at all. And when you are someone who is kind of in the socioeconomic class and you're looking at the person next to you that's a different color in the same class, but you're angry at them, you have to rethink about who's making you angry at them.
0: All of you are sticking with me for just a little bit longer because we need to talk about what happened with Jimmy Kimmel and the FCC. That's next.

0: There was a bit of a switch up in late night host Jimmy Kimmel's regularly scheduled programming Thursday as he published his interview with Democratic Senate candidate James Tallarico to YouTube instead of airing it on his actual show. Kimmel says the move was the result of direct pressure by FCC Chair Brendan Carr and the Trump administration. The FCC commission's lone Democratic member calls this another attack on the free press, but the White House is denying there were threats from Carr. But Kimmel had a reminder for the administration, and it's a personal one for the current president.
1: For years, we and every other late-night talk show have welcomed numerous candidates, including Donald Trump. When he was running, he was on this show two times, but now I guess he doesn't like me anymore, or the First Amendment.
0: Maybe the president forgot he was also a beneficiary of the media's equal time rule for candidates. The assignment desk is still here with me for one last time today. So, Eugene, you know, Kimmel has come forward. He's been upfront about this decision, sort of announced it. People then, like, flew to YouTube to see it. It's racked up millions of views. Is that the right way to handle this? If you are someone like Kimmel and you are saying that you are under pressure in this way, is that what you should do?
2: I say call the bluff. I think actually you air it on air and you see what they're actually doing. You know, our colleague Simone Sanders Townsend sat down with Tallarico and was talking to him about this. And right after he left, they got a message from the White House saying basically, like, we didn't have anything to do with this. Okay, then call the bluff. If the White House and the administration is saying they did not do this, then put it on air and see what happens. FCC, the lone Democrat on the FCC, Ana Gomez, was on the weeknight on a Friday. And we were talking to her about this issue. And she said, what is happening is ABC is self-censoring. Mm-hmm. And they have said as much in their filing against the administration. And so that is something that is really important. This is the administration chilling folks from wanting to do the right thing, which is air the actual interview. What is so fascinating, there are more people that probably watch the interview on YouTube than would watch it online. So the FCC probably is like an in-kind contribution to the Tallarico campaign. But there is a standard here that needs to be set, which is like you do the interview anyway, you air it and see what happens after.
0: Paula, do you think that media organizations have had enough of a backbone in this era?
3: No, I don't. I don't, but I do see us all sort of gaining the courage. You know, I think 2 years ago, we saw a lot of our colleagues self-censoring, and we saw a lot of people across the industry bowing to Trump. We saw the fear, and I do think the story here is, I think you're right, but he aired it. It was out. More people saw it than they didn't. And I think that's kind of the story across the nation. No? They don't want you to see certain things. They don't want you to see the raids. Well, you have American citizens with their phones airing the thing, showing you the story. And so I think we're losing. We're losing the fear, but it's not enough.
0: Jason, why does this administration have such a problem with prominent comedians?
4: It's so interesting that because Trump supporters don't care about this at all.
0: Yeah.
4: Like occasionally we go to rallies and we talk to, I think we were in the Villages and there was a Jimmy Kimmel controversy around that time. And we asked their supporters about it. And most of them were like, oh, we don't care. I guess Trump just doesn't like him. Like, I don't like him, but like he can say whatever he wants. It's a free country. So it's so weird because it's such a personal vendetta that he has about Jimmy Kimmel. He just doesn't like him. So I don't understand why he can consistently like goes back to this because Kimmel's not going to give this up until Trump is out of office. He's not going to retire until Trump is gone, mainly because Donald Trump is trying to push his buttons and trying to censor him. Honestly, if he wasn't, maybe he would have retired by now. Mm-hmm. Who knows? And there'd be a new late night show.
0: Do you think, Nikki, in some world, like, Trump has actually empowered some of these people? Like, they would have been less relevant at this point, less of a conversation for us, for everyone around the country, if he had just left them actually alone to make their jokes?
5: Yeah, 100%. And this is a perfect example. I think Kimmel on a good night gets about a million viewers. Last time I checked, the interview on YouTube with Tallarico, which is not subject to equal time rules because it's on YouTube, had about 7 million views. And I texted the Tallarico campaign before we went on air sort of for their reaction to the view count. And a spokesperson said to me, try and censor James Tallarico at your own risk.
0: Mm. All right. I'm going to let that be the last word. Nikki McCann Ramirez, Eugene Daniels, Paula Ramos, and Jason Selvig, thank you all so, so much for being part of this first edition of The Assignment Desk. You guys are the best.
6: Congratulations.
0: All right. Thank you. And that is going to be it. I am Antonia Hilton. I'm going to be right back here tomorrow, though, to do this again, 1 p.m. Eastern. Until then, be sure to follow the show on social media, at The Assignment with Antonia. Deadline White House Weekend is coming up next.

0: The fate of Donald Trump's Republican Party in these midterms and beyond rests really simply on one thing. That is preventing the American people from asking themselves one of the most basic questions in all of politics. Am I better off than I was 2 years ago, or 2 months ago, or 2 weeks ago, or 2 days ago? Because one answer cuts across pretty much every kind of voter in every demographic. Heck no. The No New Wars candidate started a new war. Upheaval in the Strait of Hormuz sent fuel prices to the moon. The cost of diesel this morning reached a record high for the seventh day in a row. According to Gas Buddy, which tracks these things, a two-day rise in the national average price of gas is now the largest two-day rise since April. If you can afford to drive to the grocery store, guess what? Prices there are up 2.7% over the year ending in July. Then there's the trade war that Trump started with our allies. There are issues seemingly popping up every single week with the safety of our food supply, and the list goes on and on and on. In fact, it seems the only people who are better off than they were 2 years ago, financially and otherwise, are the people closest to Donald Trump himself. So, in Dallas this week, Donald Trump is doing everything short of dangling a set of shiny new car keys in front of the assembled audience. Look over here, he insists, and be afraid. Be very, very afraid. From the New York Times, quote, at a gathering that fans and foes alike have nicknamed Trumpapalooza, the president and his Republican allies spent more time whipping up fears about the specter of socialism and communism and even anarchy than they did trumpeting the successes of his administration. Democrats running for Congress were evil. They were communists and anarchists, and they wanted to turn the country into a socialist hellscape. Quite the allegations, rich in irony, as Trump also attempted to bribe the whole country, offering a so-called dividend to every single adult in America, $5,000 checks. But if and only if Republicans win the House and Senate. Go figure. The math is ludicrous on its face. 245 million American adults, $5,000 each. That's roughly $1.2 trillion. And as Politico reports, it would, quote, dwarf the amount distributed during the COVID pandemic and likely explode the deficit, not to mention what that would do to inflation. But don't worry. Trump says oil and gas prices are going to fall. It's just not going to happen until right after the midterms. So whatever you do, don't ask yourself if you're better off. The future of Trump's Republican Party depends on that. That's where we begin today. Democratic pollster and political analyst Cornell Belcher is here. And joining me at the table, political strategist and former senior aide for Hillary for America, Joel Payne's at the table. And we have Democratic Congressman Pat Ryan here. He's running for re-election this year to represent New York's Hudson Valley. With us at the table, he also previously served in the U.S. Army as a military intelligence officer. I want to start with you and this sort of beyond the disorienting blur of political rhetoric in Dallas. What do you hear from your constituents as being sort of top of mind?
1: Well, I hear nothing about this performance in Dallas, which is the most important thing. I mean, my district is a very purple district. It's one of the last battlegrounds left after all the gerrymandering.
0: Yeah.
1: Folks elected him, as you said in your opening, to stop wars and lower costs. He has exploded costs, especially gas. And obviously this war now dragging on, the blood and treasure we've expended is infuriating. And so my voters see through the BS. They're not distracted by this sort of mirage down in Texas.
0: I mean, that does seem like one of the things that is different. I mean, I've covered Trump for 10 years. I feel like when I'm dead, they'll study my brain to see what that does to a person. But one of the things that is different is that his own voters also see through the mirage this time, because you can't spin your way or sort of filibuster your way in a Fox and Friends interview, if he still does those, about the price of gas. I mean, you feel it when you fill up, and you see it every time you drive through town.
1: Yeah, and he set these in the 2024 election as these measures, right? And he talked about gas prices obsessively. Now he runs and talks about anything else that he possibly can and puts out all kinds of lies to try to distract us from that. But you're right, the lived reality of constituents in my district has been life is, you said heck no, I could think of some other word. I won't say I'm
0: they
1: here.
0: They try to keep me clean in
1: yeah,
0: the
1: me,
0: open,
1: no.
0: You know.
1: Me too, but look, so in my district, I had about 30,000 voters in 2024 vote for Trump and me. And I stay in very regular touch with them. They feel betrayed, just straight up betrayed. And once you feel betrayed, there's no going back on that.
0: Well, I mean, and that's the context in which he's offering to pay them off. I mean, I think there was a time where a $5,000 check is appealing, right? Like a check from the government. And certainly after an unprecedented global pandemic, it's a different kind of tool. But this is quite obviously money to be paid in service of something cravenly and cynically political.
2: That's accurate, Nicole. But I want to surface a few things. So you talked about fear in your open, and I want to surface two more terms: absurdity and desire. The absurdity of just what we're seeing. And I was listening earlier in the day to Luke Russert from The Weeknight there on the ground in Dallas and pointing out how ridiculous it is that, look, I think it's a topic worth talking about, but I have to admit I have some hesitance to treat it with any seriousness because it fundamentally lacks seriousness. I mean, we know what the priority of this president is. It's to help the wealthy and the well-connected. It is to make sure that the people who got him elected, the people who bankrolled and who continue to bankroll his political operation, continue to be well taken care of. So there's an absurdity to the claims that I think belies what we're saying here. Mm-hmm. But then desire. Donald Trump has uniform control of not only government with the trifecta in the House and the Senate and the White House and the Supreme Court. But he also has like an iron grip on this White House, unlike he did in the first term. If Donald Trump wants to do something, he has demonstrated he will do it. If Donald Trump wants to do this, he can go and advise the head of his government accountability office or his government finance office to go and cut this check. He could go and make this happen and snap his fingers overnight, but it's patently clear that's actually not what Donald Trump
0: it's a bribe.
2: Really cares about.
0: But I mean, your point is the right one, because if he wanted to give every American adult $5,000 today, he could. I mean, that's what makes it a crime, right? It's a bribe. He's only going to write the check if you vote for Republicans.
2: That's right. Just like the point about how oil and gas prices are going to go down after the midterms. It's always conditional because it's always a con. The absurdity of what we saw last night was a con, and the con to continue to get the American people to put even a small reservoir of trust in any of the words that he spews. That's what's so fundamentally just outrageous about what we saw on display last night.
0: You know, Cornell, we've come together and had so many of these conversations about moments that feel like the bottom or that we try to cover as the bottom. We know there is no bottom, but I do want to sort of bring into focus what's happening in terms of what it says about the Republican Party, of which I was once a part, that they're so feckless that one of the greatest things voters say they don't like about Republican members of Congress is their weakness. The ones that have shown up in Dallas seem to be hanging a lantern around the one thing that voters are saying they hate the most, and that is the inability to stand up against Trump's most unpopular tendencies. I mean, what do you think it says that they're actually Republicans there?
3: Well, first, Nicole, I want to stop and say I don't know what you guys are talking about, because I'm going to be rich when I get my Doge check, my tariff check. And now this check, I'm going to be rich. But that's the level of hustle. But it is a hustle and it's a kind of job. But here's the sad part that, you know, I think the CBS poll had 75% of Americans say that their wages, their salaries are falling behind.

0: America, because I was watching football last night. But from but so much of it gets, you know, so much of our information is actually social media, sort of replaying pieces of it. And the pieces that we see replayed, the pieces that are caught on it, it does fit the narrative that you're talking about. Especially, again, I don't even want to bring it up because it's so cringeworthy, Nicole. But if any American saw Tim Scott last night, Senator Tim Scott of South Carolina last night, it is so cringy and bothersome and problematic. And when the majority of Americans want someone to put a check on Trump, the idea that these people are so worshiping him in such a way, it draws a contrast that helps Democrats without Democrats even opening up their mouths.
1: So I was watching the Mets game, which had a football score. They blew an 8-point lead, and then they made it up, and then they blew a 6-point lead. So I, too, missed it all and caught up this morning. But I want to put up those like you joked about waiting for those other checks. If you were in the sort of coalition that trusted Donald Trump at any point, up to and including today, these are the checks you're right now waiting for. $5,000, the bribe that he's going to pay you if the Republican Party defies all of the history of midterms and wins the House and Senate. The $5,000 Doge dividend, which he promised and is unpaid. The $2,000 tariff dividend, which he promised and is unpaid. And then the $5,000 stimulus. So, I mean, these are also tests for people's willingness to be lied to and sort of suckered. And I think I've dragged a lot of you into my fascination with the manosphere. You know, why did anything that calls itself or allows itself to be called the manosphere, that's not my term, that's theirs, think that it was manly to be lied to and to be treated like chumps? This seems like another chump test, Cornell.
0: Well, I'm going to show my age and probably, Nicole, our squareness here, but, you know, what a fool believes he sees, right? I think a lot of it is that they want to believe that Trump is their strong man. They want to believe that he's the manly man who's the conqueror, and he certainly promotes that image. But when you look at the data now, that shine seems to be wearing off. Look, you know, the new polling has him at 33% job approval, and Nicole, he's now in the 20s among independents. And in our internal data, we're seeing a 10-point generic horse race open up, which you and I both know that's sort of historically the magic number for C wave. So more and more Americans are no longer buying.
1: I want to show you, and I should say the Mets won that football game, baseball game. They came out and they're finishing strong, whatever you want to say about the season. Here's Sarah Huckabee Sanders, though, of all people, explaining what's wrong with giving things away.
2: And you know better than anybody, you do not build a strong economy by giving things away. You do it by encouraging work, making it easier, creating opportunity, lowering taxes. That's what Republicans are doing. The opposite side, they want to give everything away. At the end of the day, though, somebody has to pick up the check. And it's the taxpayers that will ultimately pay the price.
1: I knew if I lived long enough, I'd find a reason to platform Sarah Huckabee Sanders. There she is, rapidly responding to Donald Trump's bribe. And I'll quote her, quote, "You do not build a strong economy by giving things away."
3: Talk about somebody that's hard to take seriously. I mean, how about the $1 trillion plus giveaway to the top 1% that was the cornerstone of the only legislative agenda to the degree that existed of this White House, that again, they're not talking about that because people saw through the fact that all the things that were promised, that list you shared and everything else, the economic relief has not come through. What has come through, what was made permanent in that legislation, are tax breaks for the ultra rich and powerful. And I think what's important here too is, like, this has transcended Democrat versus Republican.
1: Right.
3: In a district like mine, folks of all stripes have a lot of independents too. Just see this for what it is. I think especially like the data center discussions, and frankly near riots, rightfully so, are illustrative of that too. People are just done of getting stuff rammed down their throat, their bills going up, their water getting polluted. So some guy that was in the front row of Trump swearing in on that very first day can get more power and more wealth. And I'm telling you, we are gonna see a huge outcome. I mean, we're gonna see a repudiation And I say that being very present on the ground in a swing district.
1: What are you predicting a wave? What kind of...

0: results do you think a wave of the size you're talking about will usher in?
1: Well, they're doing everything they can to, affect the beach on which that wave is going to land, right? From gerrymandering to the mail interference and everything else. I still think we can be 20 to 30 seats. I really do. I think it is easy to fall for his lies and his traps and all the propaganda they put out, but on the ground, folks are going to come out with a fury. It's different than 2018 and how that pushback is manifesting, but it's strong, and I think people are resolved to push back on this.

0: By show of hands, do you feel your states are being targeted by the USPS mail-in ballot rule?
1: Absolutely.
2: I think voters around the country are being, I think the election is being targeted by this rule. The only reason that people haven't called the president out, even within his own party, I think, is that people expect us to win in court. And I do too, but the fact that our president is creating this kind of potential chaos for our entire system of voting in the midterm elections is something that should be shocking to people.
3: That was our own Lisa Rubin with State Attorneys General. Melissa, this is an extraordinary sort of new normal. And I don't even want to use the word normal, but this is an extraordinary reality to be living through as we head into an election. What is your sense of the dynamic as the Trump efforts fail in court as being illegal and unconstitutional, but the conduct sort of roars on?
4: Well, Nicole, I don't know why we would be surprised by this. I mean, we already saw the playbook for this being created with Rudy Giuliani and the flap in Georgia with Ruby Freeman and her daughter, Shay Moss. I mean, they're attacking poll workers. Like, that's the infrastructure of voting. And now they've just gone up the chain of command to these state secretaries of state who manage elections, and they're threatening other election officials at the state level. I mean, part of what is going on here, you mentioned the money, you mentioned the mail, and you mentioned these threats, but it is about creating confusion. It is about sowing chaos, creating a climate in which voters don't know what to do. But it's also about systematically dismantling the infrastructure for coordinating and organizing and conducting elections. And that's essentially what they're doing. They are trying to threaten state officials to make them scared to do their jobs. They are issuing these threats that are nonsensical. These officials already have document retention requirements built into their state apparatuses. This is not required from the Department of Justice. This is merely meant to intimidate them. And again, perhaps even to scare them out of their jobs or to scare them from doing their jobs.
3: Nick, what exists in the system to fight back?
5: Well, I think the biggest strength of the American electoral system, and one we've talked about often, is just how decentralized it is. You know, there are local election officials across the country who run this. There are county election officials and these secretaries of state. And they have all shown throughout the decade that Trump has been in politics, and ever since 2020, when he's been repeatedly casting doubt on this, they've been unmoved by that, at least 99% of them, right? No way that any way that could have messed up an election. And that's been holding. And at the same time, the courts have been holding. You know, even though there's been moments where a court has temporarily sided with the president in some of the more extreme ways to either intrude or interfere on or go beyond the constitutional authority of the executive branch regarding elections, it's been reined back. And so I think the big question there, though, is what's the Supreme Court, you know, going to do over this mail-in ballot ruling that is before them? Yesterday, there was a brief filed by 7 Republican secretaries of state who are breaking not just with the president of their own party, but with the attorney generals of their state in some cases, in Kansas and North Dakota, saying, we don't necessarily want to disagree or agree with this rule, but it is absolutely imperative that it is not forced upon us for this election. And they gave so many reasons, from very weedy reasons, like we simply couldn't reprint ballots, there's not enough vendors, there would be a 4-week crunch turns into a 12-week crunch, it's, you know, just about the industry, to then the confusion that is really racking voters everywhere. You know, earlier we were talking about Missouri. There's voters in Missouri who are now extremely confused about which district they're in, let alone the methods that they can vote. And everything comes and is adding on to the angst that voters are feeling. And I think that's where you're seeing, but at the same time, I mean, voters are still turning out, right? In early voting, they did in primaries. We saw records in Rhode Island just the other day. So the ways of fighting back has been voters turning out, election officials doing their jobs, and the courts upholding what are clear constitutional restrictions and regulations on what the executive branch can do regarding elections.
3: Melissa, Democracy Docket writes it like this: uncharted territory. Votes already cast could be at risk if Trump's order is revived. A total of 294 votes through the U.S. Postal Service had already been counted in North Carolina as of 8 a.m. Wednesday morning, according to a tracker. The data shows that Democrats have cast twice as many mail ballots as Republicans in the state. While Republicans used to be the party of mail voting, while Democrats preferred in-person early voting, there's been a noticeable post-pandemic shift that experts in pro-voting groups have attributed in part to Donald Trump's war on mail voting. What is your sense of sort of the whole of the democracy defenders' response? Like, you hear anecdotally that people are going to look to history and go out like they haven't before to protect their friends and neighbors' rights to vote. And then you also hear, maybe even more often anecdotally, that people who are infrequent voters or maybe aren't sure if they changed their name after they got married or got divorced or aren't sure if they re-registered, may just decide to sit it out. It's not worth getting investigated for voter fraud.
4: You know, I mean, I certainly hope Democracy Docket is correct and that people will do their level best and head to the polls as though this is of no moment. But I do recognize that this kind of chaos in the electoral landscape is by itself a very potent effort to suppress voter turnout. I mean, we already make voting in this country difficult already. We don't have a nationwide day off, for example, as some countries do to cast a ballot. We make it very difficult by having polling places close at certain times. We don't have early voting in every state. And now with the attack on mail-in voting, we make it very hard for working people. You know, I think this might be a moment where perhaps if, you know, the whole country is interested in democracy, those with the authority to do things like, for example, employers who can let their workers have time off to vote, as has been the case in past years, we could do that on a collective basis. That would certainly help. But the point of all of this was to create enough cacophony that it would suppress voter turnout. And that may actually work. That's what they knew they had to do because they weren't sending a message that would actually persuade voters. And so they just needed to make sure there weren't that many voters.
3: After the break, an extraordinary and unprecedented move taken by Pete Hegseth at the Pentagon, what his polygraph blitz says and what it's doing to our military and our national security. We'll bring you that story next.

0: As Donald Trump's indifference to the welfare of the men and women of the military reveals itself in things like his comments about the USS Abraham Lincoln, as that happens alongside the increasingly erratic utterances about the war with Iran, there is a blockbuster piece of reporting about one of the men who was standing on the line inside the military. The New York Times also, with another piece of reporting, details Pete Hegseth's single-minded attempts to get rid of four-star General Christopher Donahue. In an interview with more than 40 people, the Times details Hegseth's more than 16 months-long efforts to oust this general, General Donahue, one of the military's youngest four-star generals. That's despite efforts to stop Hegseth from leading Republican senators who themselves had served in our armed forces, as well as from Pete Hegseth's own chief of staff. New York Times writes this about Donahue, quote, he had seen more combat in his 20 plus deployments than just about any officer in the U.S. military. A star in the clandestine world of special forces, he had spent years in the shadows hunting terrorist leaders. And then as the world and warfare changed, he changed with it. He had played a central role in the U.S. military's efforts to help Ukraine hold off a much larger Russian force, a job that inspired his vision for a new kind of combat that married dive-bombing drones, robotics, and artificial intelligence. Now, his fate lay in the hands of Mr. Hegseth, a former Fox News host. It amounts to one of the most consequential chapters in Mr. Hegseth's campaign to drive out those he sees as out of step with his priorities, a leadership purge that his critics say is driven by ideology, identity, and suspicion of those with tenuous ties to former military leaders that he does not like. And it shows the intensity of the behind-the-scenes battle to save one general. In the end, that lobbying by some of those closest to Hegseth wasn't enough. It wasn't enough to save General Donahue, described as a, quote, generational talent from that cable news host Pete Hegseth's purges. While General Donahue is the latest person to be subjected to Hegseth's witch hunt, which has hollowed out our military and our military's leadership, no one thinks he's going to be the last. New York Times reports this. U.S. government investigators have taken the extraordinary step of subjecting roughly 50 members of the U.S. military's joint staff to polygraph tests or leaks to journalists, including about how the Iran war has created a shortage of crucial munitions. That is according to officials briefed on the move. The scope of the investigation is without parallel. Mass polygraph tests have never been administered to the top ranks of the U.S. military in modern history. Quote, I've never seen polygraphs employed this broadly or at this seniority level. That was Rear Admiral Donald J. Guter, a retired top judge advocate general for the Navy from 2000 to 2002. In my experience, it is unprecedented, end quote. I want to bring into our conversation New York Times reporter Greg Jaffe. His byline is that on that incredible reporting about General Donahue. Also joining us, retired U.S. Army Brigadier General Steve Anderson. Greg, congratulations on this reporting about General Donahue. It's really important, and anyone that missed it should go back and read the whole thing, because it ends with the line that he retired, I think, August 27th. Tell us more about this story.
1: Yeah, thanks for asking about it, and thanks for reading it. You know, I think we were really drawn to writing about him because Hegseth has said so much of his focus is on lethality, reestablishing the warrior ethos in the military, fixing the culture, a culture that he thought was broken. And I think nobody better epitomizes what Hegseth said he wants in the military than General Donahue. And so that led to a big question for us. If this is what Hegseth said he wants, if General Donahue seems to epitomize it, well, what happened here? And so we spent a good part of a couple months trying to figure it out.
0: What was it that could have tipped it the other way? I mean, Hegseth, as is now on brand, essentially fires him over an image. He's literally the last soldier out of Afghanistan in what everyone on Earth One would describe as heroic conduct in Afghanistan. Hegseth, as this sort of creature of, internet memes and images that don't match the actual facts, seems to hold the most heroic act against him. Is there more to it than that?
1: You know, I think it is a reflection, I think, of some of Hegseth's grievances and some of his insecurities, perhaps. You know, some of his insecurities about his service, he's forced out of, you know, well, not forced out. I think he's made to feel as though he has to leave the military because of some extremist tattoos or tattoos that were deemed to be extremist by the army at the time. And so I think he bears a significant grudge against the service for his own service. And I think feels as though the service, that the army that he loved and fought for in Iraq and Afghanistan failed him. And I think in some ways, in a complicated way, General Donahue is caught up in all of that. All of his sort of past issues, grievances, frustrations with the army, and I think in some cases even more broadly with the country.
0: What is General Donahue's view about the current state of leadership at the Pentagon?
1: You know, I don't know that I can answer that question with confidence. I will say that everybody's worried. Everybody's worried about these purges, and not just because of the talent that we're losing, although I think that that's a portion of it. I mean, I think Hegseth has either fired or forced out or blocked the promotions of about 80 people by our count, which is about 10% of the general officer corps, the total number of generals and admirals. And that's a really large number. So I think there's a concern, one, about that loss of talent. You're losing 10% of kind of the top of your pyramid. And then the other concern is about the message it sends to everybody else. I think people do start to worry about what they can say and what they can't say. I think they do. There's a real worry that the service becomes politicized, that in some cases, the people who survive this purge, who make it up and continue to get promoted, you know, are they in some way marked? So when the next administration comes around, we'll see them as less than loyal. You know, we really prize our military for being apolitical, or if not apolitical, nonpartisan. You know, they're willing to work just as hard for the Republicans as the Democrats when they're in charge. And I worry, I think our senior leaders worry, that that sort of ethos is being compromised.
0: General Anderson, when people like General Donahue, who I think was young to have four stars, is that an informed assessment? Have parts of their resume that we don't know a lot about, and we just say because it was clandestine, they were in the special forces. That usually means something massively specific if you are in the military or if you any sort of national security agency that benefits from the military in any of those kinds of missions. Will you talk about what that might have entailed?
2: Well, let me tell you, Nicole, the op tempo in which he was operating, Chris Donahue, was unbelievable. He 20 deployments to Iraq and Afghanistan, and special forces, they work at an op tempo, an operating tempo that is second to none. I had the good fortune to serve with General Stan McChrystal in Iraq, and Chris is very similar to that, a generational talent to say the least. And to see what happened to him, you know, it just has driven fear and low morale with it throughout the Pentagon. Secretary Hegseth is conducting a war against general officers, particularly those that have talent that threaten him and that tap into his insecurities, which are many. And we have made ourselves weaker because of it. Our enemies see this. Our friends and allies see this, and they know that the United States military is really reeling right now under the leadership of Secretary Hegseth.
0: Up next, first, it was the Gulf of America, then Lake America. Today, we're learning of South America, the latest name change we have to tell you about. Next.

0: Right, depicting Donald Trump as a thin-skinned bully who is literally in bed with the devil. South Park has been relentlessly hitting Donald Trump where it hurts, with scenes like this one.
1: You want fat news!
2: They're called prediction market apps, controversial online betting that's found a loophole around normal gambling laws. And of course, the number one trending bet on the apps, will President Trump and Satan's baby be a boy or a girl?
0: They were out in front of everybody, and now the creators of South Park are jabbing Donald Trump before the show's latest season even starts next Wednesday. Trey Parker and Matt Stone announced that they're changing the name of the show, South Park, to South America in a nod to Donald Trump's obsession with renaming places on a map and with tech companies' all too quick willingness to capitulate and grovel and bend the knee to his weird and unpopular and bizarre whims when it comes to naming things. The duo saying in a statement this, quote, inspired by the bravery and patriotism of Apple and Google, we are changing the name of South Park to South America. We especially want to thank our parent company, Paramount, a Skydance capitulation, end quote. We'll keep an eye on what South Park or South America does next. When we come back, how to consume this, the news, without letting it consume you. $64 million question, right? Well, we've got something really exciting to share with you on that front after a very short break. Don't go anywhere.

0: Life feels like the lyrics from We Didn't Start the Fire, right? Gas prices up, mass deportations everywhere you look, a demolished East Wing, literally. It's very easy to feel depressed and stressed and overwhelmed by all of it. We know that. But my next guest, Dan Harris, wants to help us, slash me, learn how to consume the news and share the news without the news consuming all of us at MS Now. We are launching something that we hope becomes very meaningful to you, MS Now memberships. It's a way to get more of us, as if 2 hours isn't enough, with us, with our reporters, and with all of you who are watching, sometimes alone or with your own family at home. Part of that includes offering two new weekly series that are hosted by my longtime friend, Dan Harris. He's a former ABC News anchor and correspondent. He has become a mindfulness leader and coach. Here's a little from his series, The Week in Sanity. This is professor and meditation teacher, Jay Michelson.
1: We can't just run on either fear, anxiety, or anger all of the time. It's not that those things aren't appropriate. Sometimes they really are, and they can be really motivating. But skillful rage instead of unskillful, or skillful concern rather than sort of freaking out and anxiety, that's where I think resilience can really make a difference, not just for our own benefit, but for the benefit of everybody else.
0: I want to bring in my new colleague, host of MS Now's The Week in Sanity, Dan Harris. I feel like you got the title Sanity. I feel like if they added one to mine, it would be Insanity.
2: Well,
0: the White House, right?
2: I'm sure. I mean, what's that old John Stewart thing? When news breaks, we fix it. So maybe that's my role here.
0: Okay, so we've been talking about meditation for as long as I've known you. And I took from you something you said on the show around the election about never suffering alone. Mm. And that to me feels like everything that this community is and everything that these mindfulness sort of shows and practices and the content is about.
2: I think this is huge. One of the biggest pain points for us is that we feel isolated and alone, and we're drinking from this fire hose of news information, and we feel like there's nothing we can do about it. We have nobody to talk to about it. Maybe we're blue dots in a red state. Mm-hmm. And so I think a big
0: or in a red family.
2: Or in a red family, absolutely.
3: 2 days out, and the RNC held its midterm convention this week in Dallas. The main event, of course, was Trump, who offered $5,000 to every American adult if Republicans keep the House and Senate, and implored the crowd to pledge allegiance to him as he called on them to, quote, cheat like hell to keep Republicans in power. You're a recruiting co-chair of the Democratic Congressional Campaign Committee. You were also on the ground in Dallas this week as part of the House Democrats' response to the GOP convention. What's the main contrasting message you want voters to hear less than 8 weeks out?
4: Well, we actually have a plan to reduce costs. And it starts with ending these trade wars and these tariffs that are devastating businesses, farms, the agricultural industry, and our economy. Stopping this war, which has now cost over $100 billion of military costs and over $100 billion extra dollars of increased energy prices. And then fixing the devastation that the Trump administration wrought on our healthcare system that has tripled and quadrupled healthcare premiums for millions of Americans. That is the plan. And you contrast that with Donald Trump, who would like us to believe that they've had no control in Washington the last couple of years. He says, if we win in November, we'll do this. Well, wait a minute. They have been in power the last 2 years and they haven't done it. Right. So this is another broken promise. Right. Americans are still waiting on the supposed DOGE refund, the $5,000 DOGE refund that he promised folks. That hasn't come. So it's another series of broken lies. Well, Americans in the working class are left holding the bag. And that's what our candidates are doing. Right. I've helped recruit, support, and mentor dozens of candidates around this country. We have created a fund, the Service First Leadership Fund, to have their back, to support them, to make sure they can win and help us retake our democracy.
3: Last question, Congressman. Earlier this week, the city of Denver and several Latino civil rights organizations sued the Trump administration over the deployment of armed ICE agents at the city's polling sites. Homeland Security Secretary Mark Wayne Mullen has blamed concerns about ICE at polling sites on fear-mongering Democrats. And responding to the lawsuit, DHS says that any arrest on polling sites would come from intelligence-driven targeted enforcement. What's your take on this and your overall concern about election interference from Trump as we get close to Election Day?
4: I am taking nothing for granted. The candidates we're working with will take nothing for granted. We are going to run hungry. We're going to treat every day as if we're behind, because we are. And our greatest antidote is to win deep, to win such a large victory on November 3rd that it can't be contested. But Donald Trump is going to try. He's going to try to use the lever of this government, because Donald Trump understands something. He understands that fear is contagious. He wants us to be afraid and for people to back down. But what he doesn't understand, that the rest of

0: America understands is that hope and courage are more contagious than fear. And that is what's spreading across this country, and that's why we're going to win.
1: All right. Thank you, Congressman Jason Crow. We go now to Missouri, where voting rights advocates just scored a big win following the Supreme Court ruling this week against the use of a newly drawn Republican congressional map in this year's elections. Congressional candidates in the state's 5th district will now compete under its 2022 map. We'll hear from the Democrat in that race, Congressman Emanuel Cleaver, tomorrow on this show. But joining me now is Richard Von Glahn, Executive Director of People Not Politicians, the group behind this lawsuit. Mr. Von Glahn, thanks for

0: Missouri's congressional map to favor Republicans 7-1 and would have stretched Democratic Congressman Emanuel Cleaver's Kansas City district deep into rural territory. Tell us about the path to yesterday's ruling and your reaction tonight. You're on mute.
1: Republicans came in and divided the city of Kansas City into thirds and put parts of it over 250 miles away on the Illinois-Iowa border in a way to try to manipulate our elections so that politicians could pick their voters instead of voters being able to pick their politicians. After they did this, we launched a citizen veto campaign, a citizen referendum campaign, and gathered nearly three times as many signatures as was needed, over 305,000, to put the issue on the ballot and to let the voters of Missouri decide whether or not we want to have this rigged election. Since that time, our Secretary of State has tried to illegally force the map into effect with repeated delays and lawsuits, and frankly, just refusing to listen to the Missouri Supreme Court. So we had to go to the U.S. Supreme Court twice. We won there twice last week, and our Secretary of State became the first official in the history of Missouri to be held in contempt by our Supreme Court for trying to force an illegal election with an illegal map.
0: Wow. Now, the court order seems to have settled things in Missouri, but there's still reported confusion as voters who were moved into other districts from the state primaries election now find themselves back in their old districts for the general. How does that get resolved less than 8 weeks out?
1: Yeah, at this point, the winners of the primary are the winners of the primary. Unfortunately, our Secretary of State did force the map into effect for the primary. So we are having some voters that have been moved from one district to the other. But the Missouri Supreme Court has held multiple times that we can only have an election on districts that are the law. And it is unambiguous and clear that the Republican gerrymander is not the law in Missouri. And so that's what we're going forward with in November.
0: Coming back to Congressman Cleaver, it appears his Kansas City district is safe for now. But do you expect Republicans in your state to attempt another redraw ahead of the next election in 2028?
1: We have certainly heard, including from our Secretary of State and other legislators, that in the wake of the Calais ruling, that they intend not just to try to eliminate a Kansas City district, but to also attack a St. Louis district and try to further rig Missouri's elections. But we are very confident that we are going to be able to defeat Proposition A, which will be on our ballot in November, and send a very strong message to our legislature that Missourians do not want D.C.-drawn rigged elections in our state. We get to pick our politicians. Politicians don't get to pick us.
0: Of course, this map fight in Missouri started at Trump's demand for redistricting to keep Republicans in control of Congress. Take a listen to what he said Thursday night in Dallas.
2: I pledge to the greatest president in the history of the United States that loves us so much he can't even breathe, that I will go out with my family, my friends. I'll do it anyway. I don't care if I'm registered or not. I'm going to try and cheat like hell like they do.
0: Trump has created an entire ecosystem of false grievance based on the big lie. And now he's teasing the idea that Republican voters should cheat to even the score. How do we ever restore public faith in our elections with this level of rhetorical sabotage from the president of the United States?
1: Yeah, it's very disappointing to see a president of the United States suggest something like that. What I am encouraged by is in our campaign, we have seen Yes, Democrats, independents, but also Republicans come together and say,

0: We actually want to fight for our democracy here in Missouri that represents our values and our communities. So Trump's values of cheating and manipulation, those are not the values of Missouri voters, and it's why we're going to reject his gerrymander and Proposition A this November.
1: Richard Von Glahn, thank you for being with us. Again, Congressman Emanuel Cleaver of Missouri will join us tomorrow night at 5 p.m. right here on Politics Nation. Coming up, we head back to Texas to hear what voters are saying about Republicans' very unconventional midterm convention. We'll be right back.

0: Welcome back to Politics Nation on MS Now. We've been talking about the Republican midterm convention this week, which was supposed to be a pep rally for GOP candidates, but ended up being mostly about President Trump. The president delivered not one, but two primetime speeches. And when it came time to pump up the Republican Senate nominee in the state hosting the event, Trump turned part of his endorsement into a roast. Take a listen.
1: He may not dress right, he may not talk exactly perfectly, and he may not be the best looking guy I've ever seen. But you know what he is? He's the greatest attorney general in America, and he deserves to be your next senator.
0: Joining me now is Texas State Representative Nicole Collier. Representative Collier, Texans heard the promise of $5,000 in checks, that the attacks on the Democrats and the president poking fun at his own Senate nominee. What did people you talked to say about this convention? Did they hear anything that spoke to the concerns of working families and what they're facing every day?
2: Absolutely not. I mean, literally, listen, Republicans know that Americans are struggling. So what do? They come up with this scheme to give $5,000 to add $1 trillion to the debt, to the national debt, which is already at $40 trillion. So in order for them to try to rig these elections in the midterm, he's offering $5,000. Now, this is the same $5,000 to every American, he's saying, if they retain control of the House and the Senate. Now, that means Elon Musk will get $5,000, Jeff Bezos will get $5,000, and so would Mark Zuckerberg. Now, these billionaires, I can guarantee you, they don't need $5,000. What people need right now is for the price of gas to come down. They need to be able to afford their groceries. And we didn't hear anything like that during this midterm convention that was filled with long-winded speeches from Trump and his cronies.
0: Now, Texas is still a Republican-leaning state. I know Texas well. I'm preaching in Houston in the morning at Lily Grove Church for Reverend Anderson and working with Rodney Ellis and others. I know the state. But the polling has shown close races for both the Senate and the governor. From what you are hearing on the ground, did this convention move any undecided voters, or did it mostly speak to people who were already with President Trump?
2: It was just really a party to celebrate themselves. What I did notice is that there were some mainstream Republicans that skipped it. Like, we didn't see them posting it. We saw the far right MAGA Republicans showing up. The other ones were trying to distance themselves. But we didn't hear anything. I'm talking to people on the ground. They said Trump promised $2,000 last year. They didn't get it. And so they don't believe that they're going to get $5,000. And they feel like it's disingenuous to make that type of promise when we have people who are getting arrested at the polls for trying to exercise the right to vote. He's up here blatantly making campaign promises to rig the elections. I mean, literally, where is the integrity in this party? And that's what people don't see. They don't see character in their leaders. And that's why they're looking at the Democrats.
0: Vice President J.D. Vance also spoke at the convention. Some Republicans are saying his speech solidified him as the MAGA era parent. But listen to the language he chose to use.
3: We're tired of seeing the cartels and the criminals given free rein over our great country. And we were tired of being called racist for noticing that our country was becoming dirtier and poorer and less safe and less prosperous.
0: What were your thoughts when you listened to the vice president this week?
2: He didn't say he wasn't racist. He just said he's tired of being called racist. That's the difference. So, and it's so hypocritical for him to make these kind of comments. I mean, he's married to a woman that has a family from another country. They have a culture that's different. And yet he's trying to say our country is tired of people that are dirtier. Who is that? Who was he referring to? Because they're saying what they used to say behind closed doors out loud, and that they're not ashamed of being racist right now. So, you know, this is not solidifying his future for president. It's solidifying his name as a racist.
0: I want to talk about one more moment from this convention. Your state's Senator Ted Cruz was talking about Michigan Democratic Senate candidate Abdul El-Sahid when hecklers in the crowd should shout, quote, "He should be shot." Now, we don't know if Senator Cruz heard that or if anyone was disciplined or removed from the venue. But this happened on the 1 year anniversary of Charlie Kirk's assassination, a day when speakers at that very convention were denouncing political violence. What do you make of the incident?
2: Look, the man said it multiple times. I even heard him say it during J.D. Vance's speech. It takes integrity and character to be able to call somebody out. You have to have the courage to do that. They don't even call out Trump and his cronies for doing what they do. I mean, Trump and Paxton, for that matter, lets out pedophiles. So for them not to, for Ted Cruz to just blow past it like it's nothing, that's not out of line for him. That's just in line with who they are and what they are okay with. They are okay with encouraging cheating. They're okay with encouraging lying. I mean, we even heard the president talk about that. So I'm not surprised that he just glossed by it. I mean, you think about somebody that had character, and that's John McCain, who called out the person who tried to say Obama was not an American. I mean, we don't have those type of Republicans anymore. This is a new day, and that's why we need to change the face of government, and we need to vote Democrat.
0: As I said, I'm on my way to Houston to preach in the morning and have various nonpartisan meetings. Are you hearing anything new or different about the redistricting in Texas?
2: Yeah, well, you know, in Tarrant County, where I live, they just closed 92 polling locations. We grew in population, but they closed polling locations because they want to make it harder to vote. The redistricting, Trump called Texas and told Texas to draw him five more seats. I think they're going to become Democrat. So I think it's going to backfire on Trump. And this midterm is going to go exactly as they fear. And it's going to turn the tides towards the Democrats. So I'm hearing good things. People are motivated to vote for Democrats up and down the ballot. And we got to keep that momentum going through November.
0: All right. Well, thank you for being with us. Texas State Representative Nicole Collier, thank you again for being with us. Coming up, the check engine light is on for the American economy as diesel fuel tops $6 a gallon. We'll talk Trumponomics next on Politics Nation.

0: Welcome back to Politics Nation on MS Now. President Trump's plan to get Republicans to the polls is promising $5,000 to every American adult if Republicans keep control of the House and Senate. But Americans need help right now. Prices are up 3.4% from a year ago. After inflation, hourly pay is down. Mortgage rates are back above 7%. And the average price of gas nationally is 4.31 cents. So if the president is serious about helping people, help people now. Why make them wait? Joining me now is Illinois Lieutenant Governor Juliana Stratton. Lieutenant Governor, thank you for being with us. President Trump says Americans will get these $5,000 checks only if Republicans keep the House and Senate. But Republicans already control both chambers, and Congress controls federal spending. If the president believes families need this money, why condition it on the election instead of sending Congress a detailed proposal right now?
1: Well, Reverend Al, you said it the best. People need help right now. People are struggling right now. But Donald Trump knows that his agenda is so unpopular, that his record is one of such utter failure, that he's trying to bribe people, saying that if we can keep Republicans in office, well, you're in office now. And he's refusing to do anything. He knows that everything is too expensive right now. And he says that these checks are going to be dependent on the outcome of the election. Well, I know that for my own household and Americans all across this country, and certainly across the state of Illinois, we've all been paying more because of Donald Trump's failed policies. And it's one of the reasons why, when the Supreme Court said that his tariffs were illegal, that Governor Pritzker demanded that Trump refund Illinois families $1,700 for the cost that have skyrocketed because of his illegal tariffs. So if he wants to help American families, which he doesn't, by the way, let's start putting that money back in people's pockets today.
0: Now, this is also not the first time President Trump has floated the idea of sending Americans money. He previously proposed payments from DOGE savings. Then he promised a $2,000 tariff dividend. Neither proposal produced checks. Lieutenant Governor, what should voters demand to see? Actual legislation, a funding source, and a firm timeline before they treat this latest promise as credible?
1: Well, and you also have to, I think what voters need to do is remember who's doing the talking. This is not a president that has shown that he cares about the people that he represents or is supposed to represent. Remember, this is a president who said that he loves inflation. He said he doesn't care about the financial situations of Americans. So this is not a president that's going to do anything. You can't trust him to make good on the promises that he makes. We've seen that time and time again. Remember, he said in coming into office, I'm going to lower inflation on day one. We've seen costs go up at the gas pump, in the grocery store, our utilities, housing. Every way Americans are being squeezed. This president doesn't care, so don't trust what he says. Watch his actions.
0: Now let's put the one-time checks aside. You're running for the U.S. Senate. What specific policies are Democrats offering to bring down the recurring cost of housing, food, utilities, and health care? And how quickly would working families actually feel the difference?
1: Well, first of all, we have to win in November so that we can get in there and stop this president who has done things like dragged us into another illegal forever war that has caused gas prices to go up. He's caused the trade wars that have caused so much instability economically. So families are paying the price for all of this. And I think that when we have a president, like I said, who says he loves inflation, we need to get Democrats in office who are going to fight for everyday families, fight to make health care more affordable, fight to raise wages, and fight to make sure we can lower the cost. What I want to do when I get to the Senate is, number one, I want to fight for a livable wage. Right now, the minimum wage at the federal level is $7.25. I'm going to fight for a livable wage of $25 an hour so that people don't have to work two and three jobs just to make ends meet. It's getting harder to make ends meet. I'm going to fight for Medicare for All because we need to make sure that people aren't making a choice between paying their rent and going to the doctor. But that's a very real choice that people are making right now. And by the way, with all these cuts to health care, every single one of us are going to be impacted. So we have to make life more affordable. We have to make sure we raise wages. And we have to stand up and hold this president accountable who does not care about the American people.
0: Lieutenant Governor, before I let you go, your state is now warning more than 700,000 Medicaid recipients about federal eligibility changes. Roughly 8,500 lawfully present immigrants are set to lose full Medicaid coverage October 1st, and another 700,000 adults could be at risk next year because of new work requirements and more frequent eligibility reviews. What would those coverage losses mean for patients, for hospitals, and communities across Illinois?
1: Well, we've been sounding the alarm on these dangerous cuts ever since the one big ugly bill was signed, and we are seeing the harm being done to Illinoisans in very real time. 700,000 people could lose their health insurance, and we know it's not only flat out wrong, it's absolutely cruel. And even if you're not covered by Medicaid, your health care costs are going to be impacted too. We're going to see more hospitals at risk of closing, longer wait times in the emergency room that are going to be more crowded. Your co-pays are going up. So this is not sustainable. And as I always say, it's dangerous, but that, quite frankly, is the norm for this administration. So I believe healthcare is a right and it's not a privilege. That's why I'm going to fight for Medicare for All, because like I said, people should not have to make a choice between paying their bills and getting the care they need. And one other aspect, it's going to increase the disparities in terms of the health crisis that we see already and the inequities that we see. So we need to fight for health care for all and push back and make sure that these cuts to funding are restored.
0: Illinois Lieutenant Governor and Senate candidate Juliana Stratton, thank you for being with us and joining us tonight. Coming up, a trailblazing female general has a new mission to take on a rising star of the MAGA movement in Florida. We'll introduce you to her next.

0: Welcome back to Politics Nation on MS Now. Now let's turn to Florida, where Democrats are hoping a retired Army Brigadier General can defeat an emerging star in the MAGA movement. If successful, she would become the first female general ever elected to Congress. Joining me now is Democratic congressional nominee for Florida's 13th District, Lela Gray. General Gray, you're running against Congresswoman Ana Paulina Luna, who we will get to in a moment, but first I want to talk about you. You spent 30 years serving this country in uniform, including multiple deployments and rose in the ranks of rose to the rank of Brigadier General after such a distinguished and respected military career. Why do you want to continue that service in Congress?
1: Well, thank you so much, Reverend Sharpton, for having me. This is a true pleasure. And before I explain why I'm here today and why I'm in this race, I'd love to have more people join Team Gray and visit the website at lelagray.com, because I think you'll learn a lot about me and why I'm actually here. In essence, the reason I stood up to run for to represent Florida's 13th district is because service over self has grounded me since the early days, since I took my oath to the Constitution. And I retired 8 years ago. And in 2025, watching what was transpiring every single day throughout the year had me greatly concerned. And I felt like the American people and the people in my district in Florida 13 were being forgotten. And in fact, people like Luna and Congresswoman Luna, they're focused on themselves. They're not even recognizing that we're in a cost of living crisis because of their choices. So I decided I needed to come off of the sidelines, that I couldn't watch what was happening. I wasn't going to put my head in the sand and just hope things got better, that I needed to step up because I've got decades of leadership experience and I'm a problem solver.
0: Now, your opponent, incumbent Congresswoman Ana Paulina Luna, has been a vocal supporter of President Trump, known for outsized online personality and embrace of various conspiracy theories about UFOs and the Kennedy assassination. The DCCC recently added your race to its red to blue program, putting additional party resources behind your campaign, as some internal party polling shows that this could be a close race. Do you think Floridians are growing tired of Congresswoman Luna's style of politics? And what are you offering instead?
1: I think that's exactly right, Reverend. I think they're exactly tired of the corruption that they're seeing unfold. And Luna is just a big part of that. She's a typical Washington insider, as you have just said many times already, that she's focused on herself, that she's been out there, you know, and trying to increase her national profile, and of course, her, you know, her social media profile. And in just this week, right, she went to Dallas to talk about things that were not even talked about, being talked about right here in our district. People are really suffering. And if you're not familiar with our district, we got hit with two hurricanes in 2 years ago. In fact, we're almost on the second year anniversary of Hurricane Helene. And so the cost of living crisis that's gripping the nation right now is exacerbated right here in Florida 13 because of those hurricanes, and the cost of insurances are so high. People are being squeezed from every direction, whether you're a young family or a senior. It's almost unbearable between the cost of gas and the cost of groceries. And let's remember, these are choices that Luna rubber stamped. She voted 5 times for the war in Iran. She voted 6 times to support these tariffs, those illegal tariff taxes. And that is really, you know, really straining the families right here in Florida 13.
0: Staying with Congresswoman Luna, a clip of her at this week's Republican midterm convention in Dallas has gone viral. It appears to show Housing Secretary Scott Turner making a swiping motion toward Congresswoman Luna's backside as they pass on stage. To be clear, the video does not confirm that he touched her. Luna does not appear to react. And so far, neither of them have responded to questions about the incident. As a woman who rose to one of the highest ranks in the U.S. military, what went through your mind watching that? And more broadly, what message should our political leaders be sending young women about how women in public life should be treated?
1: Well, let's just start from the baseline. We should be treating each other with respect every single day in every manner. And I don't know exactly what his intentions were, but I saw the same video that you did. And if his intentions were to make contact, that's completely unacceptable and it should be called out. That's something that I feel very strongly about, not just as a woman, but as an American. We should be treating people with equal respect and dignity. We all are humans. We all share the same space. We need to treat each other that way. And you know, what's really, you know, distracting to me about what happened this past week in Dallas is that it was all about self-promotion, and Luna was right up there promoting herself. They weren't even talking about what's important to people right here in their own districts. They were not talking about the cost of living crisis. They were not talking about the soldiers that have died or service members that have died in, you know, in this war that was a war of choice in Iran. They're not talking about the fact that the illegal tariff taxes that they keep foisting upon the American people are really straining the American families. And so that's actually, you know, a really big reason why I'm standing up too, because the concept of a representative, a congressional representative, it's in the name. You represent people, so you should be representing their interests. You should be fighting for their interests. And that's the story that I'm hearing every single day on the ground. When you have seniors that tell you, and as they've told me, that they feel forgotten, that they can't survive, that their grown children are having to move back home, even though they're working. These are problems that we need to be solving right away. And this administration, and Luna in particular, because she's a giant rubber stamp to Trump, is that she's not listening. And that's what real leaders do. They listen to what's going on, they learn about the issues, and then they lead to solve them. And that's what I plan to do in Congress.
0: Lela Gray, thank you for being with us. Up next, my final thoughts. Stay with us.

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First, I'd like to extend my congratulations to my colleague, Antonia Hilton, whose new show, The Assignment, debuted this afternoon. And if you've enjoyed her hot takes and original reporting on the other MS Now programs, you're going to love catching her on her own starting at 1 p.m. Eastern every Saturday and Sunday. 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Last weekend, we talked about the 9/11 anniversary and Gloria Steinem's legacy. Tomorrow, I'm going to give members a behind-the-scenes look at my weekend in my life as I do my civil rights work and prepare for the show. That does it for me. Thanks for watching. I'll see you back here tomorrow at 5 p.m. Eastern. More MS Now at the top of the hour.

0: Trump's desperation was also evident on substance. He has at one point said he doesn't care much about the midterms and sort of used this line about, well, maybe they'll lose them anyway. But now he's also pitching an illegal scheme, if he actually carried it out, to pay people for votes. That is against the law. We'll just briefly tell you, the sitting president literally said that he might be able to give out $5,000 per person if Republicans win. But this is a playbook by someone who has offered all kinds of freebies that aren't free, that aren't true. He has welched on so many people, even those he knew personally, former contractors and lawyers. Even over on Fox, there were questions about the supposed announcement.
1: I can hear the critics' heads exploding. They're saying out loud, I guarantee you, the president is bribing voters to vote for Republicans to take over the House. And then he's bankrupting the country because the deficit and debt is huge and inflation would come back if this comes into play. So how do you answer those criticisms?
2: If you keep us in power and allow us to continue to do these things, then you're going to share in some of the benefit of this incredible wealth. I don't think it's a controversial idea.
0: You can imagine how Mr. Vance or others would react if their opponents were talking like this. Their opponents, though, are not actually telling people that they need to be illegally paid in order to vote for them. In fact, when you look at issues like the war and the high prices, plenty of people want to vote just to try to change the trajectory of the United States under Trump. Dems holding their own events in Dallas, top Senate hopefuls, including Tallarico, going after the economy.
3: They are celebrating corrupt tariffs, billionaire tax breaks, and a new forever war that are all driving up costs.
4: Shouldn't be this hard to afford a second bag of groceries. Shouldn't be this hard to pay your rent or believe you could own a home. Shouldn't be this hard to see a doctor in the richest, most powerful country in the world.
5: We're not from the right, we're not from the left. We're working class people from the bottom. And people are gonna be surprised come November 3rd that working class people are gonna take back their government.
0: That's part of the message, not left and right, not red and blue, certainly not on the culture war, but more about what it takes to get ahead in Trump's America and the bottom fighting back. New polls in Maine and Michigan show tight races in the House. If you ask this question as a general matter, people want the Democrats by 11 points. We're joined now by Joe Crowley, former New York congressman who served as chair of the House Democratic Caucus, knows all about this kind of midterm home stretch that we're in, and Jelani Cobb, dean of the Columbia Journalism School and a staff writer for the prestigious New Yorker magazine. Welcome to both of you.
6: Thank you.
0: What do you think of how Democrats are hitting there?
6: So right now, I think this is a slam dunk for them. Whoever put this convention together, if this was The Apprentice, he or she'd be fired. Mm. And so I think Democrats are looking at this as an opportunity. Once again, it's all about Trump. And as much as these candidates don't want it to be about him, it's going to be a lot about him. And you're right, when you talk about this bribe to pay off people, if Republicans win will you get this money. It really is reflective, again, of is not listening to the American people, understanding right now they can't afford their groceries. Groceries, by the way, is a new word. He's never heard that word before because he's never had to go to a grocery store in his life. The price of gas, almost $6 for a gallon of diesel. I mean, this is killing farmers. His base is getting killed here. So I think there are a lot of openings here for Democrats. Look at this. And again, the poor showing at this convention, the poor ratings on it, it's just, you know, it's overwhelming.
0: Yeah. I want to play a little more of just what we heard Trump, who is the sitting president, in this time where so many things are being normalized, talking about this, about giving out this money.
7: A new concept where we give 20% of the DOGE savings to American citizens.
8: We're thinking about a rebate because we have so much money coming in from tariffs.
9: We're going to issue a dividend to our middle-income people and lower-income people of about $2,000.
7: We have so much money coming in from tariffs that we'll be able to issue at least a $2,000 dividend.
10: Nearly 1 million hardworking Americans in 30 states will soon be getting refunds of $500 each.
0: Number one, it's illegal to condition anything from the United States government for votes. I just want to be clear. We're not normalizing the illegality here. Two, in addition, he never pays. Okay? But three, and I give this to you, Jelani, if we took this as a logical promise, when you're the incumbent government, And the best thing you can tell people is not that the policies work, that it's good to live in the country under this government, that the Trump administration's foreign policy or domestic policy is already good for you. Don't you want more of it? Instead of offering more, 2 more years, he's saying, forget all that. Maybe there'll be magic money for you.
11: Well, I mean, let's just start illegally. This is illegal. Yeah. So not advocating this. But were I of such a mindset, my question would be, I voted for you 2 years ago. Why didn't you give it to me then?
0: Yeah.
11: You know, what's the angle?
6: And you controlled both houses.
11: Yeah, and you controlled both houses. And so, you know, we saw earlier the line about not being concerned about the midterms. You know, nothing could be further from the truth. And he actually sometimes slips up and kind of gives away the plot. You know, because he said a few weeks ago that if Democrats take back the House, then you have to be worried about impeachment. You know, he's been impeached twice. Now, that may or may not happen. You know, who knows what a Democratic House would cite as their priorities. But there are other administration figures that should be very worried. Pete Hegseth should be very worried. Todd Blanche should be very worried. Members of his cabinet can be impeached with a lower bar and lower political costs for that to happen. And so there are a lot of reasons why the administration would be very nervous about this, hence the $5,000, you know, bounty that's being offered up here.
0: And Joe, just briefly, we've seen him do this before where, oh, it'll happen later. It'll always happen at a later date. This is on the war's end.
10: I think the war will end immediately after the election. A negotiation could possibly happen, but it's not something we're looking at. This war will end immediately after our election.
0: That would be convenient if people believe that for him.
6: He might be taking a page out of what happened to Jimmy Carter, though, when they held the hostages. And Iran was in this game as well back then. They held back until Ronald Reagan was elected as punishment. You know, we don't know what where this war is going to go at this point. We really know it's not going to end anytime soon. Iran seems to be digging in even further. And we know that the Straits of Hormuz, whether we're going to call it Trump's Straits or not, is irrelevant. They're closed. And it's causing economic havoc, not just for the region, but for the world.
0: Yeah. I'll also play some of the Democrats who were in Texas. They're doing the counter programming, but they're feeling like this has become a close up that's benefited them. Take a look, Jelani.
12: You can take a look at the arena last night and you can see the empty seats. It shows they are failing. He is weak. His numbers are plummeting.
13: Look, Donald Trump is a known liar. The dividend is not happening. He promised a dividend on the tariffs. That didn't happen. He promised a dividend on Doge. That didn't happen. He promised some strange new dividend from Air Force One, 6 months ago? That never happened.
11: More of the same. But also, here's the thing. I mean, if you have a hustle and the hustle is working, why would you ever stop that hustle?
0: I mean, I'm just saying, Jelani, like you're saying, you can't knock the hustle.
11: You can't knock the hustle. And so if we're going pop culture here, by the way, here's the Iran, you know, Bronx Tale analogy here. You remember the famous scene where Chaz Palminteri is the mob boss, and he has the bar, and the motorcycle gang comes up, and you know they want to come in, and they're being very disrespectful. He asks them to leave, and you know they won't leave, and then he goes over and locks the door. And he said, first I asked you to leave. Now I'm not going to let you leave.
6: Now you can't leave.
11: Now you can't leave. Right. That's where we are in Iran. Yeah. Like, we had all these kinds of situations, but now Iran has no incentive to want to seek a peace. They're like, we've been preparing for this kind of conflict forever. Now if it's convenient for you to leave, so what?
6: Yeah, I agree. I think that looking at what they've already sacrificed, you know, I hate to say this, but we as Americans don't really know what it's like to go to war. The Iranians
11: do. That's very true.
6: They understand sacrifice. They understand death.
0: We are going to look at a story that could also matter a lot in the midterms, the clash and MAGA civil war between Fox News and the White House.

0: Turning to a development splitting Fox News and this Trump White House, the famously GOP-friendly network, is in a dramatic spat that has just spilled into public view, reportedly leading to the ousting of longtime host and MAGA voice, Maria Bartiromo. She's out after 12 years. Now, she defended Trump on election lies and some extreme claims where he lost other Republicans, even some other Fox anchors, using her show to not only report on, but often promote false election claims. Now, that put her, among others, at the center of Fox's costly defamation case. It also revealed her contact with some Trump aides and lawyers that read like she was at times on their team, secretly telling Rudy Giuliani, "I want you to overturn this," as Trump's loss first resonated in that November 2020 race, pleading with another Trump lawyer, the later convicted Sidney Powell, "Please, please overturn this," and onward. That kind of evidence ultimately helped lead Fox to settle for $787 million, rocking the network's bottom line. Soon Tucker Carlson was out, Lou Dobbs out, voices who were tied to some of that coverage. Now, Bartiromo's sudden exit is news. Fox did not offer public reasons. Others are talking, though. A Trump aide saying that she shared private editorial guidance from her Fox bosses, instructing anchors to stay away from covering some of Trump's election claims, including in that recent address he gave. Internal guidance that she then shared with Trump White House aide Peter Navarro. He reacted by recounting some of those dealings with her. And this is more than a media story. It's about democracy and the line for guarding elections and potential defamation in service of overthrowing elections or even that 2021 now convicted sedition. That capital crime spree came after some claims that were so indefensible, Fox settled rather than try to continue to defend them in court.
1: They tried to cheat in the 2020 election behind the guise of COVID.

0: did.
1: The irregularities in this year's election are not just fraud, electoral or voter. They are another attempt to overthrow the president of the United States.
2: The 2020 presidential election was not fair. No honest person would claim that it was fair. On many levels, the system was rigged against one candidate and in favor of another.
0: President Trump pardoning a list of high-profile officials who were part of the efforts to challenge the 2020 election. We don't know if they were wrong, by the way, with all those mail-in ballots.
3: The 2020 results, including the mail-in ballots, were right and valid. The Supreme Court, which had a majority of Republican appointees, rejected Trump's several efforts to challenge those results, including on the mail ballot and other claims. Now, as for her part, I should report Bartiromo's lawyer states that she was not fired and is technically a Fox employee right now. President Trump attacking Fox for ousting her. A decision that came, as mentioned, after Trump aide Peter Navarro says that he shared her seemingly private leak about that internal guidance from Fox executives, and he circulated it within the White House. That led to a big call and a clash with Fox leadership. Navarro now going public with some attacks on Fox for what he says is a plot to muzzle her. And also, he says, to censor Trump and allies who speak on his behalf. MAGA is next. Now, this is a high-stakes clash between Trump and the conservative network that has been so critical to both what Republicans think and sometimes turning out their vote. And it's not over some side issue. It is over the core issue of election integrity right now heading into these midterms, raising big questions like, why is the White House escalating this fight? Will Fox face the hardball tactics that the Trump administration's used on other critics, including in the press? And what is White House advisor Peter Navarro trying to achieve? He's clearly at the center of this. Nobody disputes that. It would be interesting to ask him. And he's agreed to join me tonight on this newsworthy topic. White House advisor Peter Navarro on the beat.

0: We are back, and joining me now is Peter Navarro, Trump White House trade advisor. He has a book coming out about Anthony Fauci coming next month. And he has a new piece that says Fox News is trying to, quote, muzzle Maria Bartiromo and discussing their contact, which has been in the news. Welcome back, Mr. Navarro.
1: Good to see you, Ari.
0: Good to have you. Let's start with what happened here. It was leaks. She allegedly sends you Fox's internal guidance. That goes through the Trump White House from you. You've said that. And then they kind of leak it back to other people at Fox and have this whole clash. When she sent this to you, was her expectation that it would be confidential?
1: All right, here's what happened here. What happened here was President Trump scheduled a major primetime address. I don't know if you know this, but you only get about one, maybe two of those a year over the last decade. Generally, it is the convention historically for those to be televised across the TV networks, cable and main broadcasting. And what we had was a situation where Fox internally decided to do two things. Initially, it wasn't going to even live stream it, but more importantly, Ari, it sent out from Ralph Giordano, who's the executive producer, a dictate, basically, don't cover it, don't talk about it, we're not covering it. That's
0: so. Let me show that. I'll let you continue.
1: Censorship.
0: But since, so and you're the well. That's let me show it. You're the source of this. Yeah. So let me show it for viewers. It's a big story. Quote: sure. We don't want to promote it. That's the presidential address you're mentioning, or push to the speech at all. We don't want to do 2020 election segments at all Thursday or Friday, as described by you. And so I am asking, because I think it's relevant, did she think that was going to be kept confidential by you, and what did you do with that?
1: There was no expectation of confidentiality. There was an expectation that the White House would be informed and that we would lodge our protests. Now, what should have happened then, the woman in question here is the CEO of Fox. The same one who fired a number of other people. What Suzanne Scott should have done when the White House contacted her was apologize and acknowledge that it was disrespectful to the president and to the people of this country not to have that network even talk about the address. I mean, Morning Joe had a lot more to say about it than Fox and Friends, and Fox and Friends had nothing to say the following morning. So that's part of the story. It's partly a retaliation story. But the bigger picture here also is, I think, the misdirection, the misconception of Fox News being somehow a conservative network, as you described it.
0: Well, we can get to that. Let me slow you down. We can get to that. But just on the fact pattern that you're sharing, and you were in the center of this.
1: I'm working with you.
0: What did you hope to achieve by this string of events? Because she ended up getting ousted. So did you kind of fail at the effort to support her within Fox?
1: What I'm hoping to achieve is to have Fox News cover the news correctly with integrity and to do so in the short run going into this election and over the longer run. There's this misconception among viewers on the right and left that somehow that Fox is a conservative messenger and supports Donald Trump and MAGA and this, that, and the other thing. I mean, Fox, in a heartbeat, will tell you about transgender stuff and illegal aliens raping and killing, as well they should. But there's certain guardrails they put up. Election integrity was one that you mentioned. Big pharma issues is certainly another. And they're basically hostile to the president's trade agenda because a lot of their advertisers are the same corporations that offshored our jobs for the last 25 years. So what I'm hoping to achieve is raise awareness exactly about what Fox is going on. It's like, look, Ari, when people watch MS Now, when they watch CNN, they know what they're getting and they get what they think they're getting. With Fox, it's not that way. It was unexpected.
0: Well, I let you lodge that point.
1: Suzanne Scott took that.
0: Go ahead. I let you lodge that point, and I hear you, and you're telling viewers that you see Fox differently than its reputation may have been. What's hanging over this, of course, is that Fox reached a point where the lies and other falsehoods that they platformed, including from some Trump allied guests and from their own anchors cost them $700 million plus. I'm just going to read to you from the New York Times coverage and let you respond that after amplifying false assertions by Trump's allies, Fox paid an extraordinary $787 million defamation settlement. In 2020, Bartiromo had made her show a central stop for proponents of the president's election theories. And she canceled, this is where you come into it, Navarro's appearance, shared the text with Navarro, who promptly sent it, quote, up the chain at the White House. That sequence of events would bring an abrupt end to Bartiromo's on-air career at the network. And so here we are. You are putting forth an idea that this is why Fox is that way. But the Times is reporting, and Fox's own people went through this very, very costly thing because they basically lied to or aired lies to an illegal degree, to a civilly liable degree. Don't you think that also is a big part of this? And isn't that relevant to the midterms? Because if people want to lie to a defamation level on Fox or elsewhere, they're in a world now where these executives are on notice and they don't want to pay another $700 million. And Peter, you're an economics guy. Doesn't that make sense?
1: Well, the dirty little secret here, it's commonly understood, Ari, is the reason they settled that suit is they didn't want to put Rupert Murdoch on the stand, full stop. That's it and it alone. They had a very good chance of winning that suit. But I don't want to relitigate.
0: I'll let you finish, but what's your sourcing for that? Is that something that you've been told by people inside Fox?
1: Yes. I'm surprised you don't know that. That's the common refrain that Rupert didn't want to get on the stand, and so
0: I'll let you finish. But I've heard that alluded to as. But let me. I'll let you finish. But to respond, yeah, I've heard that alluded to. But usually, because the underlying evidence and facts were bad for Mr. Murdoch. He's a tough guy. He's been around a bunch of cases. But that if he was going to be pressed on it, they might end up losing more costly a court. Go ahead.
1: I reject that. But look, you and I don't want to litigate the election again. You believe it was a fair one. I believe it was stolen. Let's not go there. But let's go here now. That primetime address, see if we can agree on this. All the president did that night was release previously unclassified documents, which basically, from the intelligence community, said that leading into the 2020 election, Communist China had vast capabilities to alter that election. They didn't say it did, but they identified things like 220 million voter files taken, all sorts of social media shenanigans and things like that. And I think the importance of that address that night was to simply inform the American people that we've got a communist China problem when it comes to our election, just like we have a communist China problem when it comes to hacking all our financial networks and our
0: people,
1: consumer
0: and
1: data
0: people
1: and things
0: can
1: like
0: listen
1: that.
0: And make
1: and
0: up their
1: why,
0: mind. But Peter,
1: let me just
0: but your claim,
1: that's
0: Peter,
1: why,
0: your claim is that, that it
1: Hang on,
0: that,
1: just let me just finish the thought, Art. Just one second.
0: Finish the thought.
1: The reason why that address was important was to get that information to the American people. And the reason why Fox's censorship was important is because it didn't want to talk about that. So I reject
0: let's,
1: the
0: so
1: idea.
0: So let's, again, we're having a back and forth here. That's your claim, and it's newsworthy, and the Times was quoting you, and everybody's looking at your claim. But the speech was aired on Fox. If I tell you a speech is censored, doesn't that imply that part or all of the speech was censored? This speech was aired, not censored.
1: Well, but let me finish. Let me give you a little bit more news there. My understanding from pretty good sources is that the only reason why it aired is because Sean Hannity, who's the bravest one at Fox, pushed hard to have it done. And it actually was in his time slot. But think about it, Ari. What's more important, the speech itself? Yeah, that's really important. But it's also the discussion in the days afterward. It's like the analysis where Ari Melber comes on and who else. And Fox, shut
0: that
1: you. Down.
0: Well,
1: and
0: here's a short question.
1: That is shameless.
0: Here's a short question.
1: There is
0: so
1: no
0: saying,
1: excuse for that. And Suzanne Scott, she's the one that should be fired. She's the one
0: should
1: be
0: fired. So
1: here we go. Maria
0: let's talk
1: Maria
0: about
1: Maria Bartiromo
0: it.
1: Is a fierce journalist.
0: Okay. And let's talk about it, Peter.
1: Go ahead.
0: You're saying your understanding is, and you're an insider, that Hannity had to use the leverage he might have had in his time slot to get it on air. They didn't even want to air it. Now you're saying that the leader of this news organization or media company, whatever we call it, should be fired.
1: Yes.
0: You're speaking
1: yes,
0: from the government.
1: Absolutely.
0: Do you want to live in, and I'm asking you quite seriously, you work at the White House, you are very close to President Trump. We've talked before in our reporting. Do you want to live in a country, really, Peter, where the government is deciding what's on the air, what's not on the air, who runs the company and who speaks on the company? Is that the America that you and the Trump administration are pitching?
1: See, you're extrapolating a whole lot from the fact that me as an individual think that Suzanne Scott should be
0: You just called for her to be fired.
1: I'm calling for her to be fired tonight. I'm not doing it as the White House. I'm doing it as me. But let me give you a little backstory.
0: Well, explain that to me. Wait, go ahead. Explain that to me.
1: I know this woman going back to 2020.
0: I'm taking you seriously, Peter. Are you saying that you're not representing the Trump administration, the White House? You are in this dispute because you work for the president, and you did call for her to be fired. Now you're saying that's not the view of President Trump?
1: When I'm saying, look, let's be clear. When I'm saying she should be fired, that's my personal opinion, full stop, okay? And the problem I have with Suzanne Scott is I've seen her nefarious work for the better part of 8 years. This shadow banning thing, Ari, you know how this goes. She's got a whole cadre of producers that she orders not to engage in certain types of stories, not to engage in certain types of guests. As a private corporation,
0: you might disagree
1: they
0: with
1: certainly
0: her.
1: Have the right to
0: Our
1: do
0: viewers
1: that.
0: Might disagree but, with her, but isn't
1: but
0: that her call, not the government's call?
1: To know about that.
0: Isn't that the news' own call and not the federal government's call?
1: I think what's important here is that what I'm trying to do for the American people is to explain what goes on behind the scenes at Fox, you know, how the sausage is made. And it's made in a very different way than people think. What we have is Suzanne Scott is the CEO dictating programming based not on what programming should be, but rather on what pleases the advertisers and how much they can kind of put over and hoodwink the viewers. The viewers, to the extent that they think they're getting the conservative MAGA Trump kind of interpretation of the news, whatever it is, that's not what's going on. It's not what's going on. And so
0: you've been able to make that
1: here.
0: Point, and you're
1: President
0: and that's
1: gave
0: a kind
1: a
0: of
1: prime
0: a critique.
1: Time address. Suzanne Scott
0: let me
1: said
0: ask you,
1: no, censorship.
0: So
1: that's a fireable
0: Fox,
1: offense, not what Maria Bartiromo did. If Maria Bartiromo can get fired for calling that out, Suzanne Scott can get fired for doing it. That's the point.
0: And Fox is doing this Roku streaming acquisition. Do you think that the Trump DOJ should be looking closely at that if they're not changing their tune and playing ball?
1: No, that's not my lane at all. I see where you're going with that, but that's not where I'm coming from. I'm coming from a place where I know Suzanne Scott really well. I've just seen her nefarious work. And firing Maria Bartiromo, who is a fierce journalist. I mean, one of the things, Ari, let's see if you disagree with me on this. I mean, 2020 April, okay? I go on Maria's show on the Sunday show, which is the highest rated show on Sundays. And I say that by Occam's razor, it is highly likely that that virus came from the Wuhan lab, okay? Heads exploded. She had the courage to say it. I had the courage to say it. And it took over a year before that became the conventional wisdom. And she took a lot of crap from Suzanne Scott on down. I took a lot of crap from a lot of people. But anybody who doesn't think that virus is from the Wuhan lab now hasn't been looking and listening to people like Bob Redfield and others.
0: So let me respond.
1: So I gave you time, Peter.
0: We're having the dialogue. You're saying that there should be a way to discuss these issues, including controversial issues, and there is a lab leak theory, and there are supporters of that, and there are people inside the United States government who've looked at that possibility. I'm familiar with what you're talking about. But the problem that I think you and the Trump administration have when you make these attacks is you say there's censorship about a speech that wasn't censored. You say there's muzzling and crackdown you were on Fox News saying the thing. Now, whether there was feedback, yes, this is America. There's going to be public feedback. It should be, of course, legal and peaceful. But being criticized after you say stuff when you work in government and politics is part of how it works. And so I think, and I'd love for you to try to address this tonight, for people listening saying, well, Donald Trump gets his speeches carried. He gets his message out. He is the sitting president. But he and some of the people on this team seem to want to pick what we hear. The government wants to control who owns CNN. They want to decide whether this or that comic can tell this or that joke. And not from a left or right view, but from a constitutional view, they say, what kind of America is this?
1: Well, Ari, let's not sweep beneath the rug the kind of stuff that 60 Minutes did, the kind of stuff that ABC and CBS did, that was dirty pool. But put that aside. I just want to stay with what happened. Major primetime speech. This happens a little more than once a year for the last 10 years. It's a big deal. Hannity had to push to get it covered. They covered it. Good for them. But they did so under duress. But more importantly, they didn't cover any of the analytics of it by Suzanne Scott's and Ralph Giordano's.
0: Okay, and I think you've made that
1: point. And instead, what they did was they fired Maria Bartiromo for protesting that. Now, that doesn't make sense to me. That's not good journalism. That's my opinion here,
0: yeah, and you made that,
1: talking to Ari Melber.
0: You made that point.
1: And I'm
0: yes,
1: just
0: sir.
1: Asking you, what do you think of this? I mean, look, you're a journalist. Put yourself in Maria's shoes. If you're at MSN now and you get a directive, oh, don't talk about the president's speech tomorrow, okay? That's off limits, right? That's the president of the United States, our president, the nation's president, who got elected by a majority. And your network is basically going to shut him up? Would you? I mean, put yourself in Maria's shoes.

0: Who could have predicted that the extraordinary Donald Trump would be president?
1: Ted Cruz shouting out Donald Trump, although he's also, when he's not at the actual thing that Trump asked him to speak at, discussing the reality that Republicans face right now.
2: I'm very concerned. It is a rough political environment right now. The Senate, I'm really worried. North Carolina, the numbers are rough. Georgia, the numbers are rough. So it could be a real, I hope it's not, but it could be a really rough election.
1: Cruz ran a tough campaign against Trump, and they have their own convention history at an actual real convention, not a made-up midterm one. He said people should vote their conscience. This pre-beard Ted Cruz did the unthinkable and stood up to Donald Trump as the nominee, drawing boos from the MAGA faithful.
3: It's not easy to tick me off. I don't get angry often. But you mess with my wife, you mess with my kids, that'll do it every time. Donald, you're a sniveling coward, and leave Heidi the hell alone.
1: There you have it. That's the state of Republican politics today. Which Cruz will we see after November? When the voters weigh in? Well, you have to wait to find out. When we come back, the Anthropic AI whistleblower who has gotten everybody rightfully concerned is my special guest. His first MS Now.

0: Artificial intelligence is improving rapidly. It's posing new dangers that have experts concerned this week. Now we're going to go through this quite briefly in plain English. You can divide AI risks into two key categories. One, people using AI for harm. So like weapons or a loose nuke, we don't want this in the wrong hands. AI leader Anthropic revealed it stopped scientists from using its AI on research for potential biological weapons, driving concern. But we do have experience with that. In fact, a lot of safety law and criminal law does that. The second category is more novel. AI systems that could go rogue themselves. A concept once really limited to science fiction, now treated as very real. There are reports that current AI models can already ignore their own rules or secretly break out of the systems they're supposed to stay in, and also independently, meaning basically on their own, attack external targets like other places online. It's clear the models in the next few years will also be far smarter and more effective.
1: This kind of sounds like the plot of a sci-fi movie.
2: It's been called cybersecurity's Jurassic Park moment.
3: It is the sort of Frankenstein moment.
1: It's a string of former AI engineers who are sounding the alarm over unchecked AI development.
4: Warning how critical infrastructure could be at risk from an AI hack. And we're talking about things like hospitals and water treatment plants.
5: Your company disclosed it was attacked earlier this month by an autonomous AI cyber actor. OpenAI later disclosed it was their technology that went rogue. They lost control of it.
0: As this technology accelerates, the warnings are also mounting, including from insiders or whistleblowers. A researcher at one of the top two AI companies right now, Anthropic, driving headlines just this week, warning of AI agents out of control. You can see everybody taking this quite seriously. The warning drew extra interest because it came from someone inside the top of this AI field. Jacob Cox, in posting online that he resigned from Anthropic after 3 years doing this pre-training research there and at OpenAI. He says those companies are not responsible. They are racing straight to self-improving super intelligence and gambling with our lives. He goes on to write, "These will soon be superhuman systems that can hack anything, revolutionize any field overnight, and acquire real power and resources." Now, you could say that's one view from one person. But Coxon and others have said this is the widely held private view from those AI leaders in the field, that they earnestly believe this could kill us all by the end of the decade. No other human activity poses this level of danger, he writes. Now, human activity does include major weapon systems right now and biological research, which pose very high danger. But remember, those fields currently face strict legal and government oversight in the U.S. We have entire departments to deal with it. We have international treaties. We have criminal law bans, as I mentioned. But AI is moving so fast, it's outrun any such oversight already right now. And I can tell you this researcher's warning certainly struck a nerve. It went viral on X and has drawn not 10 or 20, but a whopping 157 million views and counting. That researcher, Jacob Coxon, quit Anthropic and joins us for his first MS Now interview. Welcome.
6: Hi.
0: When you describe the possibility of lethal or humanity-ending risk, in English, what would that look like? Tell me exactly what would happen.
6: Yes. So first, imagine the computer is vastly more intelligent than you. The AI can think faster than you. It can copy itself. It maybe has 1,000 copies of itself all working in tandem. And now imagine that the AI, for whatever reason, decides it doesn't want you around anymore. It wants to be in control. As soon as the AI makes that decision, or as soon as the AI accidentally stumbles into thinking that it has to make that decision, it's basically lights out if it's smart enough. It could hack into other systems, copy itself to other servers. So now unplugging one server will no longer kill it because it will have other places. It could start to take over various human structures by using blackmail, persuasion, convincing you to buy more hardware to upload it to new hardware. It could then hack into laboratories and synthesize novel bioweapons. It could take down infrastructure by hacking. It could even some people talk of even more advanced ways of causing mass destruction, like inventing new fields of engineering very quickly. But right now we already know there are pathways it could take. So in short, it's just pretty scary stuff.
0: Well, let's break that down into pieces. Most folks remember how in a space odyssey you have at a micro level an AI or a system that might take one human life, and you end up in the movie version where it wants to stay alive and the human wants to unplug it. You're saying they're at a level now or how soon where they could feasibly be unpluggable if they essentially exist and have systems that are in cyberspace in multiple domains, multiple countries. Maybe they secure access to their own energy source that can't be easily unplugged in one switch. But how do you get from that to them physically doing something in the real world that kills people or, according to what you and others have said, the risk of all people?
6: So right now, we're not at the stage where they're capable of this. Although right now, they can still cause financial damages. So like the recent cyber attacks from OpenAI led to actual damages on other companies because the AI was capable of carrying out the hacks. And I mean, increasingly, potentially open source models will be at the level where they can do this sort of damage. In the future, though, the AI will increasingly become embedded in the physical world. As an example, you can currently hook up peripheral devices to your ChatGPT or your Claude. You could make Claude control, say, light switches. You could make it control appliances via an API. So already you're at the stage where you could be talking to your AI and it might, like, you could ask it, turn on the light. It would turn on the light. So if it's behaving well, you have this nice interface with the real world. If it decides it doesn't like you anymore, imagine suddenly a million drones all over the world activate under the same will and do whatever the owner of those drones wants. Or imagine every device being hacked into, controlled by one mind. There's a lot of ways that the computer can actuate itself in the real world because basically everything's connected at this point. And that's not even to go into things like viruses.
0: You were there, you quit. Is this why you quit? What is it that you would want these AI companies to do if there's not going to be a new law passed today? What is it you want the companies to do better, even if they are in this race, which we know under business and capitalist instincts tends to make these problems worse?
6: Basically, I would like there to be some form of slowdown. I think everyone working on the technology anticipates there should be some form of slowdown. There was a letter that I signed, that many people signed, called Pacing the Frontier a couple of months ago, where people were publicly asking for regulation. The thing is, if this stuff takes time, and if things move even faster than expected, you know, there's a possibility we could be at the stage where these things are at the scary level of capabilities within 6 months.
0: Thanks for joining us on this Saturday edition of the Beat Weekend. 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

0: asking you to pretend that I'm on the ballot.
1: These people are radical left communists. They use the word affordability, right? It's fake.
0: Tariffs are my favorite word.
1: It's going to make America rich. You know, they say he's building a ballroom for himself.
0: We'll call it the Trump Strait, and I'm sure the Iranian leadership will be thrilled with that.
1: New Mexico. We think it should be called New America. New America. And nobody knows that dumb has a B at the end of it. Most people think it's D-U-M.
2: I am just really, really struck by the Republicans that are choosing to stand on this stage. John Husted last night, who is in a very tough race to keep his seat against Sherrod Brown in Ohio. Mike Lawler is literally sitting in one of the districts that Kamala Harris won in 2024. What the hell is he doing in Dallas?
3: Here's the question. Trump is sitting on $850 million. If you don't show up and kiss the ring, is he going to put the money into your race? I think they're trying to show that they still want to be in good graces with the dear leader.
4: Well, they'll show up and they'll kiss the ring or whatever else they need to do. and the reality is this. They won't see one damn dime of that $850 million. I mean, think about it. The man has close to a billion dollars. And how much has he doled out? Up to this point,
5: I think only $10 million.
4: $10 million. So I think
2: it was right here in Texas.
3: I'm pretty D-U-M at math, but it's not very much.
4: It's not a lot of money. So I think that is the reality that these Republicans are faced. They're caught between two very, very difficult spaces of their own making. One is giving Trump the power over them in the first place on all levels. And then secondly, being so beholden to him at a critical time like this.
2: Let's bring into the conversation now Democratic Congresswoman Sidney Camlogher Dove of California and Jane Kleb, president of the Association of State Democratic Committees and vice chair of the Democratic National Committee.
4: Welcome to you both. Jane, I want to start with you because I want to pick up on a little bit of what we were talking about coming onto the stage here at Gillies. Where are things right now as you're looking at this and seeing more broadly? I know you guys have had some recent success in the courts. Help update everybody on what the latest state of play is.
5: You know, so Simone and I share a home state of Nebraska.
2: Go Big Red.
5: Go Big Red. She is a hometown hero, in case folks don't know. Her face is in a North Omaha Welcome Center, if you're in Omaha.
3: Oh, it's Simone Skinner's town to Warren Buffett.
4: You must visit. So,
2: Jane, tell us about this.
5: So today we won a Supreme Court case. The Republican Party was trying to force us to put a Democratic candidate on the ballot line. We chose to leave that ballot line open because we are supporting Dan Osborne. He's a mechanic, a Navy veteran. We think that he is a better suited to beat a billionaire Pete Ricketts. We won that Supreme Court case, so the ballot is now set. Now, that doesn't mean that it's a clear shot just between Osborne and Ricketts, because they created a fake party called the Working People Party that we sued to try to get off the ballot, but they are still on. It's totally funded by Ricketts and right-wing billionaires. So this just shows you how desperate they are. The Republicans are so desperate because even in Nebraska, Trump is so unpopular that they are dragging all the Republicans down. Osborne has a shot. Denise Powell in the 2nd Congressional District, the famous blue dot, has a shot of winning and flipping that district. Even Lynn Walls has a shot of winning governors. So we are winning in places that you wouldn't normally think Democrats can, because Ken Martin's strategy at the DNC of organizing everywhere to win anywhere is actually working.
3: You mentioned desperation, and the mark of desperation, at least for me, is someone who goes up on stage and says, if you vote for me, I'll give you $5,000.
4: Right.
3: Yes. And that's what the president did last night, which is sideways. We see that tactic in some very undemocratic places around the world. Sometimes people who like autocracy say, hey, go to the neighborhoods, give out money, juice the stats, if you will. It's commonplace there. But Congressman, I want to ask you, one thing that Donald Trump has been exceptionally good at is getting his message in front of low information voters. So if somebody doesn't follow politics and they're scrolling around, they're scrolling through shoes or through sports or whatever, and suddenly it pops up, Donald Trump wants to give you $5,000 if Republicans win the midterms. How do Democrats combat that and reach those low information voters? Because people watching this know that's not true. That $5,000 is not going to come anywhere. Okay, it's right around with Donald Trump's health care bill and where the full release of the Epstein files is. But how do you get that message to low information voters?
6: Well, he's also very successful at broken promises. And so what we have to continue to do is remind voters low information and otherwise, about this guy is all about false hope. Because remember, he said you were gonna get a check after DOGE. You were going to get a tariff refund. Who got the tariff refund? Just big businesses. He was talking about Air Force One and giving somebody some checks on that. And now all of a sudden, it's if you vote for us, for both the House and the Senate to win, I will give you a check for $5,000. Now, if I said something like that, ethics would come up on me in a minute. Mm-hmm. The reality is, as president, he could give people $5,000 if he wanted to right now today. The other thing is, he has made these empty promises before, and he has not delivered. You all talked about the $10 million and a pittance that he has given to his candidates. Well, he is treating the American people just like he is treating these Republican candidates. And I will tell you this, the American people are exhausted when it comes to his lies. They are broke, yeah, which is why they are going to the polls. And they are tired of this president always talking about himself and not centering policies around them.
2: To the point that the congresswoman just made, I just want to put up on the screen, these are Trump's rebate promises. Unpaid $5,000 stimulus checks via DOGE dividend. Mm. Unpaid $2,000 stimulus checks via tariff dividend. Unpaid $1,000 checks via savings from expiring ACA subsidies. To be determined, $5,000 dividend, air quotes, if Republicans win the midterms. Here's the thing. I think that Donald Trump remembers what people said about him going into the last election. And there were a lot of Americans, even some people that maybe have voted for Joe Biden, that this time voted for Donald Trump, that said, I remember when Trump gave us the stimmy checks. Mm-hmm. Now, Donald Trump didn't get those stimmy checks out. I thought Congress, Nancy Pelosi, Congress passed a bill, which is why the stimulus checks went out. But Donald Trump put his name on them. Yes. And it was effective. And I think he's hoping that the people will be lulled into believing that again.
5: Yeah, well, what a surprise, a man taking credit for a woman's work. So, now, he did also send money to farmers when farmers were hurt because he ended all of our trade with China.
2: And oh, the tariff wars, right? Yeah.
5: So, let's all remember why he's having to send money to people is because he has tanked the economy. Right. And that's what Democrats have to keep on reminding folks, is he has to keep on making these false promises is because he tanked the economy. And farmers get so frustrated when Trump does this because they don't want these bailouts. They want a good economy and good trading partners. They want to be able to provide a good, you know, living for their family. And that's what young people want to do. Young people want to be able to raise a family, own a home, start a family, and they can't do that under Trump's economy. What they can do is under a Democrat economy, right? Cattle and corn prices are always better under Democrats. That message needs to be delivered by our candidates. And that is what's happening. Our candidates are so diverse this year. We have veterans, we have moms, we have nurses of
6: smoke
5: all
6: jumpers,
5: shapes and sizes. It is happening. And what? The enthusiasm is off the charts. We won 90% of the races already in 25 and 26 so far. And that's the enthusiasm that's going into the polls in 26.
4: Well, I just want to make sure we understand the record. That socialism that Donald Trump engaged in with farmers was because of his own policies.
5: Correct.
4: He
5: mm-hmm.
4: hurt the farmers with his tariffs and then had to go make it up on the back end. And that speaks a lot to where we find ourselves now, Congresswoman, with the president going into this cycle in less than 50 days, recognizing and realizing, oh, I guess I need to be on the ballot if we're going to win, right? And Republicans aren't they saying, no, you don't have to do that for us. You really, we're good.
5: We're just putting his face on mailers, Chairman.
4: Right,
5: don't worry.
4: Work your ballroom, you know. But Donald Trump insists on that. I want to share with you some reporting from NBC News, noting, quote, indeed, Trump was the star of the show, referring to last night's Trumpapalooza. Speakers mentioned his name 155 times. Mm-hmm. And Trump invoked his own name 16 times. Mm. I love it when he talks in the third person.
5: Yes.
4: It just makes me feel all yummy inside. Bringing the total mentions to 171, the only other word mentioned more was variations of America. What does that say to you about this political environment going into the next few weeks? And what opportunity does it afford Democrats to have the conversation with Republicans like myself, independent voters and others, to say, you know what, we can do better than this?
6: we can all do better than this. And that's what the American people are realizing. That's why they've been so enraged and engaged as they've made their way to the polls. This is a guy who is divisive, he is deceitful, and he is delusional. And people are tired of all of that because, like I said, they are broke. They are going to the grocery store, they are going to the gas station, and the $50 that they had is getting them half as much groceries and half as much gas. And you know what? He is on the ballot. His tariff policy is on the ballot. His economic policy is on the ballot. His ICE dragnet behavior is on the ballot. The fact that he only wants to talk about himself and his ballroom and his reflecting pool and his arch all being paid for with our money. He said it was bulletproof. It's not idiot proof. All of that is on the ballot. And Republicans, my colleagues, quietly say, you know what? It is okay if you win in November because we are tired of this. Now, they can say that to me in
2: private.
6: That's
2: what they tell you privately.
6: That is what they say privately. And they say, you know, I don't really want to hear his name. But you know what? They've also been asked to pay $25,000 to show up to this sad little pep rally and hear him say his name multiple times no one is talking about the American people and the fact that it is getting more unaffordable for them.

0: spend money to speak at a fundraiser.
1: It is the dumbest thing in the world.
2: That's not how it works, folks.
1: It's not how it works.
2: Congresswoman
1: Sidney Kamala-Godell and Jane Clapp, thank you both very much for kicking us off here in Texas. Stay with us, folks, when we come back. Simone's exclusive interview with Texas Democratic Senate nominee James Tallarico, including what he thinks of Donald Trump's bizarre $5,000 promise last night. Mm. And a little bit later, the fight for control of the House as the president makes himself the focus of every single race, as we've just mentioned. Former President Barack Obama is taking a much different approach.

0: Democrats' chances of retaking control of the Senate could very well come down to the Lone Star State. In 54 days, Texas voters will choose between the state's scandal-plagued Republican Attorney General Ken Paxton and Democratic State Representative James Tallarico. If elected, Tallarico would be the first Democrat in Texas to win statewide in more than three decades. Simone, you sat down with Tallarico today to discuss this make-or-break race. What did you find out?
1: I found out a lot of things. Folks have already seen some of the sound today, but I want to start with, obviously, we've talked a lot about black voters and the difference that they're going to make across the country, Latino voters as well. But here in Texas, they have really been a topic of conversation in the Democratic primary and the kind of energy that is or is not there. So I asked the representative about his black voter outreach today. Take a listen.
2: There has been a lot of chatter about black voters all across this country, but especially black voters in Texas. Yeah. There was a TSU survey that recently came out, and in that survey, about 77% of black Texans say that Texas Democrats, they believe, take their vote for granted. Yeah. So why should black folks in Texas believe that you're different?
3: And they're not wrong about that.
2: You think Texas Democrats have taken black voters here for granted?
3: I think the Democratic Party as a whole, including Texas Democrats, have taken black voters for granted. The fastest way to lose an election is to take any voter, any community for granted. I hate the idea of a base because it assumes that people are going to show up and vote for you because you got a letter by your name. And what that ends up looking like is elected officials and candidates don't actually show up and listen to the needs of a certain community, in this case, black communities across the state of Texas, because they assume they've got their votes in the bag. And we've seen in recent election cycles what that leads to. And so I am treating black voters in the state of Texas like swing voters. Mm. I have been showing up in black neighborhoods, have been visiting black churches and black businesses, been meeting with black community leaders and elected officials all over the state, holding town halls in black communities, and engaging in sometimes difficult
2: discussions.
3: Some of it
2: has been contentious.
3: That's okay.
2: I have
3: that's
2: seen,
3: okay.
2: Yes.
3: Yeah, but that's, you. When you sign up to do this, you have to decide, do you want a real relationship with the people you seek to represent? Because, so, I mean, you can show up and do like a, you know, a photo op and wave and leave, right? But I don't want that kind of superficial relationship with the people that I'm going to fight for in Washington.
4: Can I just right off the top say that this is a gentleman, and I'll go back and say when I first heard of Mr. Tallarico, you know, the sort of chairman side of my brain kicked in because I was curious about what was it about him that seemed to be so attractive in a state like Texas, given the political makeup of Texas. And what I discovered and discerned about him is this is a man who's read the room, and he's read it honestly. And for him to say to you and on national television that he sees black voters as swing voters, that is honesty, because that's what they are. And black voters themselves have, over the last 20 to 30 years, realized, hey, we are a little bit swingy. We do have a lot more say and a little bit more influence than we may be given credit for. And for him as a candidate, to be honest, because I know what the folks in the room were saying about those types of thoughts. And he's standing his ground on it. I think that's an important conversation to have in a state like Texas.
1: Very important. I mean, honestly, we will have to, I think he said the right things. In July, he announced a $25 million investment in black outreach and black voters. The question is, how much of that money has been spent? Where has it been spent? And I will say, people like to do the Beto comparisons. Luke, during Beto's race, when he ran for Senate, his black voter outreach program started about 29 days before I had someone check. Ooh. Who was on the inside. So this is a little early. The money is something we've all been discussing. And he talked a little campaign money today and saying he's relying on regular people. And I was struck by what he had to say. Take a listen to this.
2: You talk about money.
3: Step up. That's right. You know, Elon Musk is spending millions of dollars trying to buy this election. The only way to stop him is with people power.
2: You know, up until this week, Democrats were outspending Republicans on the airwaves here. And then this week has been the first week, as of September 5th, that Republicans outspent you, like right. 13 million to 14 million.
3: That's right.
2: Are you concerned that you're going to have the resources to compete? And not just you. I mean, there's a governor's race here, Gina Hinojosa, the Democratic nominee. There's a number of House races.
3: That's right.
2: Are y'all going to have the cash?
3: It really depends on whether or not the people are going to have our backs. Mm. I don't take corporate PAC money. I never have, never will. I don't have Elon Musk dumping millions of dollars into my campaign. I don't have dark money groups that are putting ads on the airwaves. And so I'm relying on regular people giving $5, $10, $15 at a time. Mm-hmm. We've been able to shatter grassroots fundraising records that way, but we have to keep our foot on the gas. We cannot get complacent. I know that we're leading in a lot of these polls against Ken Paxton, but we are the underdogs in this race. We are going up against entrenched power and entrenched money. That power and money is powerful. I don't want to lie about that, but it is nothing compared to people power.
0: It's a lot of money to go up against Elon Musk. And you look at the state of Texas, a lot of expensive media markets, not to mention the ground game you have to do in a state of this size and this magnitude. I think Tallarico, he does have an advantage that people like him, as you mentioned, yep. Chairman. He's of the Democratic candidates, I think the one that has gotten the most coverage so far in terms of can the Democrats finally slay this Marlin they've been trying to get for all these years here in Texas and go statewide. But it's uphill. One of the things that he wanted to do to get his name out there more and raise money was to go on Jimmy Kimmel tonight in Los Angeles. Jimmy Kimmel, national TV show, millions upon millions of people. It was going to be a big interview. And what happened, Simone? Jimmy Kimmel got a call from the FCC saying, we don't want you to do that. That is very scary from a government censorship standpoint.
1: I mean, let Jimmy Kimmel tell it. And we didn't know, obviously, we had this interview with Tallarico planned today. Right. I had no idea Jimmy Kimmel was going to say that last night. So, obviously, we started our interview talking about that particular, I mean, one could call it censorship. And I asked
4: I would call it.
1: I asked the representative about it. Let's take a listen.
2: I think you've got a busy day today. You're going to California. You're doing a couple things. Jimmy Kimmel's show is one of those things. He announced last night that he's interviewing you tonight, but ABC won't broadcast the interview. Now, he says that it's because of pressure from the FCC. What did your campaign know about this? When did you find out?
3: We found out about this very recently, and I guess we'll see what happens tonight. But government censorship should be a concern to all of us, regardless of our political party.
1: After this interview concluded, we actually did get a statement from the White House, and part of it reads, Jimmy Kimmel is play acting, as he often does, to create a false narrative about this administration's policies. Chairman Carr has not threatened him regarding interviewing James Tallarico or any other candidate. Any media outlet blindly amplifying Kimmel's egocentric delusion should insist on proof, of which they will find none, White House spokesman David Engel. So if the White House is saying the chairman didn't threaten anybody, ABC then preemptively took themselves off the board. My perspective here is that people all day have been praising ABC, saying, oh, you know, they have started to fight back. They're suing the FCC, da-da-da-da. No one told them they had to not put him on television. Make them call the White House's bluff. Call the FCC's bluff. Make them pull your life.
4: I would do. I know we're going to go to break. Number one, everyone needs to see the entire interview that Simone's
0: up. It should be,
4: you're going to talk about that. But the bottom line is this. You are absolutely right. If I'm Kimmel, if I'm ABC, if I'm any of these players, I run this. And I force this administration's hand to show which one of us is lying.
0: Do not obey in advance.
4: There you go.
1: That's all I'm saying.
0: Yes.
1: A quick reminder, folks, about our MS Now membership, our brand new experience that lets you connect with your favorite hosts and reporters, including the three of us here at the weeknight. It allows you to participate in real-time daily discussions and also be part of a community that cares about democracy as much as you do. Go ahead and get that phone out. Scan the QR code on your screen. You can also head to ms.now/membership to join us.

0: former President Barack Obama will be headlining a fundraising event in New York City. According to the New York Times, he'll be joined by House Democratic leader Hakeem Jeffries for a reception and a dinner, with proceeds going to the Democratic Congressional Campaign Committee. Very important as Democrats try to shore up their war chest, and Donald Trump is making desperate promises.
1: If the Republicans win the House of Representatives and the United States Senate, both of them, because of our economic, tremendous economic success, like in history, I will issue a dividend to every adult citizen in the United States of America for $5,000.
0: Joining us now is our colleague Eugene Daniels, co-host of The Weekend, MS Now senior Washington correspondent, and he is also co-host of Clock It.
2: Hey. Eugene, welcome, sir. Thank you so much for coming. I have a theory. You were in the room last night with the president, and today. So I have a theory. My theory is this, that when the Epstein files didn't come out, okay, the air started to come out of the balloon for MAGA. And then as the prices went up, people looked around and said, my God, this guy has not delivered. He has not promised to do the things that he said he was going to do regarding Epstein, regarding bringing the prices down. And on top of that, he's enriched himself. It's a classic grifter, snake oil salesman, whatever, or as I say here in Texas, all hat, no cattle, right? So you were in the room last night. Do you think that people now who were on this train are looking at it, especially for me, because I've been in some Trump rooms where there's a lot of enthusiasm, but it feels like people look around and go, I just don't think that he's really about it anymore.
3: One of the ways I've described it, guys, is, you know, when you're a kid and your mom makes you go to your uncle's house and it's his birthday party and no one wants to go, but you have to respect your uncle and you have to, like, smile and wear the shirt. And when he wants to give you a hug, you give him a hug. Like, that's what it feels like, a little bit forced festive in a lot of the places from the folks that I was talking to. Like, there obviously is a lot of enthusiasm. Don't get me wrong, right? These are, like, as MAGA as you get, right? Because you have to spend money or spend time on a weekday to go out and sit in the heat. One guy told me he was sitting in line for 5 hours in order to get inside. So these are folks who are obsessed with Donald Trump. But even when I was talking to them about these 5K dividends, for example, one of the things I heard for every single person I talked to is like, well, he's just doing that as an incentive to get people to vote. They don't even believe him. And it is fascinating to have a president who, of course, the folks here never believe Donald Trump when he talks, I assume. We often don't. But the folks that are in the room with him, who paid money to see him and who are wearing Trump all over their outfits, also don't believe the ways in which he makes promises to them. They know that he's not going to keep them, which is a kind of a weird place to be politically, I think.
4: So the bottom line is Trump playing them for fools then, right? And they've kind of figured out the math on that part of it. And they realize they're not going to get the $5,000 because they didn't get the $2,000 from Doge or the $5,000 from Doge. They didn't get the $2,000 from COVID. They didn't get the other $2,000 that was promised. And Pookie around the corner promised them some money, too. So the two of them in the same bucket. Right?
5: Exactly.
4: That's the reality. And so how does that then eat into the narrative to the degree that Democratic candidates have been able to translate that for the American people, leveling up three things? One, the fact that their wallets are empty. Two, Epstein. And three, the war.
3: Right. Mm-hmm. The thing that is really interesting is I think during the first term, and even as we got up until this point, you had a lot of even MAGA voters who were like, it's going to be worth it. Like, if someone's grifting, that's okay because my money's all right. You know what I mean? Like, right. I think people are willing to accept corruption if their money's okay. Not everybody. I think I already hear people here before. But when you have a president who they hear made $2.2 billion in the first year while he's working for them, when they watch how much money his kids are making with him using the same last name, when
4: they have real jobs,
3: right, exactly, on boards and things, and that's when they have an issue, is because their gas is too expensive, their groceries are too expensive. I was talking to one, he was 21 years old, he was from Utah, and I asked him, he was talking about affordability, how expensive things are, because, you know, we were like, I was like, you're never going to be able to buy a house, and he was like, no, I'm not, and, you know, I'm glad that we're talking about it. I said, we know Donald Trump called affordability a hoax, and he said, what? And so some of the things don't break through in the way that we think they do. And so I could see, as I was talking to him, for the first time, him realizing that maybe Donald Trump isn't always telling them the truth. Mm. Or maybe Donald Trump isn't always working on the things that he promised them he would work on, which I think is interesting.
0: I find it very interesting that tonight President Obama is fundraising for House Democratic candidates. Everything we've said here tonight would have you believe that the Democrats are just going to run away with the House and all they need to do is close to November. No, right. But that's not true, Eugene. And it's clearly not true because President Obama is using his time and his energy out there to raise precious funds that, frankly, House Democrats are going to need if they're going to be competitive.
3: President Obama, just like all presidents, wanted to leave the White House, pop up every 4 years at a convention, and kind of figure out a way to live his own life, write his memoirs, build the library that we all saw. But because of how dangerous Democrats feel this time is, he's had to keep popping up. And there is no one other than Michelle Obama who's more, who has higher ratings with Democrats than Barack Obama. And so him coming out, especially for House Democrats, to me and Hakeem Jeffries, with all the talk about Hakeem Jeffries and whether or not folks are going to support him, is putting in some juice for Democrats, right? He wants to make sure that Democrats get what they need. And more importantly, he's a part of that.

0: One issue we'll hear consistently on the minds of voters is high prices, largely driven by Trump's trade war. Canada retaliated, slapping tariffs on $20 billion of U.S. goods. That matches Trump's 50% tariff increase he put on Canadian imports last month. This comes as Americans are already paying more for groceries, many of which have been recalled because of health concerns. And gas prices just hit a record high for Labor Day, driven in large part by Trump's war of choice with Iran. Brown University estimates the war has cost U.S. households more than $771 in extra fuel spending since the war began on February 28th. I saw diesel for sale over Labor Day weekend. It was like $7 for gallons. Crazy. Joining us now is Mitch Landrieu, former senior advisor to President Biden. He's now co-chair of American Bridge 21st Century, a rapid response organization for the Democratic Party, and the host of the Long Play series on YouTube. Mayor Mitch, thank you, sir, for coming on.
1: Thank you for having me. Nice to see you.
2: Okay, so some of the Canadian goods targeted by the American tariffs are honey, flowers, like not flour, white flour, like actual flowers, people. Golf equipment, video game consoles, gold necklaces, toys, and cameras, and clothes. And then the counterpunch targeted swing states with counter tariffs today. Wisconsin cheese, Maine seafood, yep. Kentucky True washers that. And dryers, GE mm-hmm. appliances. They have a large manufacturing plant in the state. This is crazy.
1: If you're in my neighborhood and you hit somebody, they'd hit you back and say, boom, now take that with you. Because you know, this is the bigger picture is this. The American people see the country going in the wrong direction. 65% of the people think it's heading in the wrong direction and it's going down the toilet. It's fair to say that President Trump won because he promised to get out of wars that last forever and be in places we shouldn't have been, and he was going to reduce costs. I very vividly remember him saying exactly, within 12 months, I'm going to reduce the price of gas by half. All right? And so what has happened now is we're in the forever war. We're still not out of Ukraine, which he said he was going to end mm-hmm. in a day. The Strait of Hormuz is all messed up, which means that gas prices are going way up, and people's pocketbooks are getting real light, and they're ticked off about it. The tariffs, which he has imposed across the board, for some reason, because instead of fighting our enemies, he wants to fight with our friends, and Canada happens to be one of them, it's jacking everybody's prices up. And no matter how many times the Secretary of Treasury, the Secretary of Commerce, or the President goes on TV saying everything's fine, people are going to the store, or they go into the gas station, or they're trying to make their rent, or they're trying to make their paycheck, or they're trying to pay for their baby's clothes, or their kids', you know, sports stuff, and they're going, somebody's lying to me, and I'm ticked. And so besides the chaos and the corruption and the cost, people are going, now you think I'm stupid, and I'm not stupid. And the American people are very, very wise, and they act like a jury from time to time. And even if they're a little bit political this side or that side, when they're hurting, they go. So Canada, who's really smart, says, if you hit me, I'm going to hit you back. And so if you're in Maine, mm-hmm. right, the blueberry farmers are ticked off. The lobster farmers are ticked off. If you're in Kentucky, the bourbon folks are really ticked because nobody's buying their bourbon anymore. If you're in Ohio, if you're in Michigan, and if you're in all the other states, they're going, hey, man, somebody's putting a lot of rocks in my wagon. And I don't like this anymore.
3: So to your point, let's listen to some voters from in Milford, New Hampshire. MS Now sort of had a couple of questions for them. And here was their response.
4: It's out of control. Inflation is unbearable. It's squeezing out the middle class. It's the haves and the have-nots, and there's not any room for the regular guy in between anymore. You seen the price of beef?
5: Hit or miss. I think that there's been a lot of layoffs that I know a lot of my friends are going through. My husband's going through that with his company right now. I just feel like things are a bit expensive, more than normal.
3: So here we are, squeezing the middle class, laying off workers. We just got through celebrating workers in America
1: Labor Day.
3: So here's the question. I think that Democrats, Republicans like myself, independent voters out there who are trying to help move the needle off of the level of stupid we're seeing play out here in Washington as the president is putting out memes of himself doing day trading from the Oval Office, making himself rich and claiming he's doing it for us. What price are you willing to pay for the policies that this administration has put in place? that take away the livelihood that you have, that make it more difficult for you to care for your family, to feed them, to put gas in the vehicle that you use in your business, and to secure the health care you need to make sure your sick child gets better?
1: You'd be amazed to know I actually know the answer to that question.
3: Okay.
1: Do you know why?
3: That's why this is
1: because you're a smart part. Because you go ask people.
3: Right.
1: You say, well, so you go talk to all these folks. And I don't know if you noticed a guy who said inflation, he said the words out of control.
2: Mm-hmm.
1: Those are very two separate ideas that are fused together in people's mind because they feel like things are out of control now. Because Trump and those guys are saying, hey, you ought to be able to make a sacrifice if you love the country. And the question they ask is, well, how much and how long?
3: I can make a sacrifice so it becomes out of control.
1: Well, exactly. Right. And if they think somebody's taking it from the wrong reason, in other words, for corrupt reasons, they're not willing to do it at all. So early on, when Trump got elected, all the polling data and all the focus groups and all the people that we talked to when we were on the streets, people were like, look, I'm willing to take a hit because I'm going to give the president the benefit of the doubt. And they were for the first 6 months. But then all of a sudden, when they started seeing wars of choice, then they started seeing these indiscriminate tariffs that didn't make any sense. Then you're slapping your friends around. Just to remind people, we just celebrated or remembered an anniversary of Katrina. The Canadians got down to New Orleans to save our people before the United States government did. Mm-hmm. So Canada's like not an enemy, mm-hmm. right? I want to compete with the rest of it. But most Americans go, wait a minute, if you hit and bombardier jets, what happened? What are the 1,000 jobs in Kansas? And how come you're not paying attention to that? So the American people are very, very smart. We get out of the way sometimes when we're emotional. Maybe we'll make a bad decision. But mostly people are going, this is out of control. The reasons don't make any sense. The big corporations and the government are broken. Nobody's looking out after my interest. And they want, at a minimum, to stop what is happening. And they want the Democrats to get elected and to stop. Then the next question gets to be, if the Democrats get in, they're going to go, well, now what are you going to do mm-hmm. for me?
2: What are you going to do with that power?
1: What are you going to do now?
6: Yeah.
1: And that'll be an issue that the Democratic Party has got to address.
7: Well, let's talk about that a little bit, because I think you put that against the context of where you're from in Louisiana. That was a state that had a very strong Democratic Party for a number of years and has since become much more red. And a lot of that pertains to cultural issues, wedge issues, where a Democrat can come in and talk about affordability, but those cultural wedge issues seem to outweigh that. We had our first guest today that said it's not right for Democrats to say that people are voting against their own interests, because to some degree, those cultural wedge issues are their own interests. How do you push back on that as a Democratic Party? How's a Democratic Party go to a place like Louisiana and have Landry win statewide again?
1: Well, as an American, as opposed to being a Democrat, I can tell you this. From all of my travels, and I've been blessed to talk to a lot of people, America is trying to find a way to heal again. There's a real sense out there that this chaos and this turbulence and not being able to talk to your mama or your daddy after Thanksgiving dinner because we were having fights about cultural issues have gotten way out of the way in terms of importance to the things that really matter. You see, for example, I was in Texas and I was with Tallarico watching one of his events on the Laredo border, and we were talking to Hispanic men that voted for Trump three times who are now saying, look, I got to get off the guy. Because, yeah, I'm for closed borders, but I'm not for, you know, killing people on the streets. And it is a matter of priorities. And even though the cultural issues will always seem resonant, people will always use them to divide, there's a lot of evidence that people out there now are finding complete common ground on having to pay more costs. So they can play that cultural issue game all they want, but it's not nearly as salient as it was a couple years ago.
3: All right. Well, look.
2: We got thoughts, but they told us we only got 30 seconds.
1: Yeah, I'm sorry.
2: No, but no, you're good.
3: No, I think you make an excellent point, and I love the way you focused on the answer to my question, especially because that's generally a lot of what we're hearing is that, you know, how do I support something that is hurting me? The way this
1: They'll
3: is.
1: Take a lick for the right reason, but they won't do it for stupid.
3: Mm-hmm. That's right.
2: You know, people say Mitch Landry might run for president.
3: I've heard that, and we can talk
1: people
3: about
1: say,
3: that a little
1: people
3: bit
1: People say
3: later.
1: A lot of things.
3: They do.
7: If anything else...
1: They say, don't believe any rumors unless you hear them from me first.
7: The Super Bowl should be in New Orleans every year. I'll give you that.
3: I'm down with that. If Donald Trump gets his way, folks, and builds that daggone 250-foot-tall arch in my town, Washington, D.C., what should the next president do about it? We have some thoughts right here on the weeknight.

0: Donald Trump is facing even more resistance to his ridiculous attempt to turn Washington, D.C. into a shrine to his own vanity. Veteran advocacy groups and Democratic lawmakers are now working to stop his 250-foot wall tall triumphal arch, warning it would disrupt military funerals and tarnish the sanctity of Arlington National Cemetery. And all of these ugly projects, folks, across the Capitol are forcing an interesting conversation. What is going to become of all of this stuff when Trump is eventually out of the picture? Well, I have one just real quick solution I'm going to put on the table real fast, and that is tear it all down.
1: All of it, everything?
0: Every last inch of it, every last bit. If his name is on it, take it off. If he built it, tear it down. Because it was built without the proper permissions and protocol and processes that are required by both the Constitution and the Congress. And so it was built outside of the norm of things. This is a vanity project, as I said. Don't do it. Second point, we've been in this room before.
2: Yeah.
0: When we've allowed our nation to build memorials to things that do not honor the nation. And I give you all those Confederate memorials
3: which
0: all
3: are coming
0: around this
3: back
0: country,
3: now.
0: Which are coming back under this administration. Let's tear it all down. Let's rip it out because it does not reflect who we are as a nation in the direction we need to go. So I have my first bulldozer appointment coming up on January 2029.
1: Look, I think people could dismiss what you're saying as like, oh, here go Michael Steele talking about tear it down. But I mean, Paul Wallman wrote an op-ed for MS Now today, and I think he makes a very compelling case. The title, Trump won the battle over his awful arch. The next Democratic president can win the war. This is what he writes. It will be important to give the nation a symbolic, visual representation of the transition underway. They must see that the recklessness, the lawlessness, and corruption of the Trump era are being put behind us so something better can take its place. And there's no better way to do that than to remove the monuments Trump has erected to himself.
0: Thank you, Paul.
1: It is a very important question. Like, just because he was able to put it up, does that mean it should stay up?
0: Right.
1: And there are people out there that will argue, as I think, and I don't think Brittany was wrong necessarily, because I mean, I see her point in her argument that is not what the voters, some of the folks we were just talking about with Mitch Landrieu, that's not what they care about. They're not voting for Democrats to go in there and tear down the monuments.
0: But there are voters who do care.
1: But even if the vote, let me just say this. Even if the voters don't care, because people just can't be being led around by the voters, like, what do you stand for? I do think that if Democrats win like, we got to get through this midterm election. But when it comes to the presidency, if they win the presidency in 2028, it has to be, like, it's no holds barred.
4: I think that what you're
1: like, you got to be very clear on a number of things. Like, fire all these people in the Justice Department.
4: What we saw, with God bless them, what we saw with Joe Biden was an attempt to go back to normalcy, right? Go back to that sort of gentle American politics where everybody gets along and we trust our neighbors. Unfortunately, this time around, you're starting to see a turn of where people, they think, no, we cannot entertain any of this anymore. Two things really quickly. President Obama tried to renovate the bowling alley in 2014 and had to pull back immediately because of GOP outrage. Number two, all the stuff that Trump is doing, it's all ugly. Look at the helicopter landing pad. It is the ugliest thing I've ever seen. You can't have stuff like this. Look at that thing. Do you really want that representing you, America? He just tore up the beautiful White House lawn for this. What is that? It's a battleship.
1: It is a monument Galactica? To himself.
4: It's
1: and that's the problem.
4: Awful.
0: Hey, friends, thanks for joining us for the best of the weeknight. And you can always find us Monday to Friday nights right here, 7 p.m. Eastern for the weeknight right here on MS Now.
5: Welcome to the weekend. I'm Jackie Alamany along with Jonathan Capehart. And Eugene enemies, my new mortal enemies. We've got a lot to get to this hour, including President Trump following through on his promise to make the midterms all about himself, even as he admits to the MAGA faithful, quote, "I'm getting a little bit tired of politics." Gina Hinojosa, the Democratic nominee for Texas governor, joins us on Trump's self-serving convention in Dallas and her race against Greg Abbott, which many recent polls have shown is within the margin of error. Also, President Trump takes his used, not yet maxed out Air Force One out for a spin, arriving this morning in Ireland. We'll get a report from Dublin on why he's there and the protests to his visit. But Let's start this hour with Democrats surging and Republicans languishing as President Trump makes the midterms all about himself. That was his message to Republicans in Dallas this week as he closed out a two-day so-called Trump-a-palooza convention that was ostensibly supposed to gin up enthusiasm for Republican candidates. But as MS Now's Hunter Woodall notes, Trump's move to make himself the face of the Republican strategy carries as